0: gbntv.org. As we begin tonight, let me just ask Paul for a minute, what's the impact, the overall impact of this ruling to American culture as we know it?
1: Mike, I cannot help but think that there have been many defining moments, very life-changing moments in the history of America. We all remember Patrick Henry, "Give me liberty or give me death." Or we can remember Martin Luther King's, "I have a dream." Mm-hmm. Roe versus Wade, other extremely important defining moments. But I personally believe that what we're facing and discussing tonight is likely even far more drastic and traumatic on America than any of these others. Brother Tom Holland just recently taped at our studio, and he made reference to June the 26th, 2015, as being one of the saddest days in the United States of America history.
0: That's a sobering thought. It is, as many would say, a landmark date, a watershed moment in the history of our country. You cited a moment ago, 1973,
1: right,
0: and Roe versus Wade, and what an impact that has had on our society as we know it. Some 50 million children aborted, abortion on demand. I think about the fact that prior to that, our country slowly but surely embraced the thought of evolution, and so we see this moral slide, if you please, and now we have another nail in the coffin, so to speak.
1: When you think of the implications of what this ruling does and the disintegration of the home, the sanctity of the home, the founding fathers, our whole civilization for 6,000 plus years has been founded upon that of
0: right.
1: One man, one woman, that being the definition of a home.
0: That's exactly right. Eddie, but before we take our call, we've got Matt Vega on the line. We want to talk to Matt in just a moment or two. But from your perspective as a gospel preacher, what impact do you see this having on those of us who are New Testament Christians?
2: Well, I mean, one of the things that it's going to have to affect is how we interact with our communities. You know, if this becomes more widespread because now it somehow has the approval of the authorities, the powers that be, it can affect society in the sense that more people will explore that kind of thing, and with it being now legal as far as civil law is concerned, there are going to be instances where people are going to want for ministers to perform same-sex marriages.
0: Sure.
2: Institutions of higher learning that are private institutions, Christian schools, if you will, universities, mm-hmm. and all that, are going to be brought into this, and legal ramifications are going to come from that as to whether or not they can use their facilities for those kinds of things, and if they refuse, what's going to happen?
0: Sure.
2: It's like the old line of dominoes. You
0: it
2: push
0: really
2: the first
0: is.
2: One, and so many more are going to fall. And I don't know if we've really fully thought through all of this to the extent that we realize how far-reaching the implications are.
0: I think about the fact that this has opened a Pandora's box of problems. And you mentioned Brother Tom Holland. And I remember many years ago Brother Tom Holland talking about when people move away or leave the authority of Christ, he said there's no shoreline. And really what we're talking about, biblically speaking, God's definition of mm-hmm. marriage is one man, one woman for life. Matthew chapter 19, Genesis chapter 2, and that's what the scripture says, and that's what we're trying to hold up. And I think that there are a lot of ramifications that will come forth if we terminate that definition of marriage.
1: Mike, I wonder if we could approach it this way as well. Can we imagine an America, the entire nation, or just our state, or maybe just this county where we are right now, having no laws as it pertains to the law of driving? No more stoplights, no more police, no regulations or whatsoever. If all of the laws suddenly were of no effect, had nothing to impact our lives, what would it be? But what we're talking about in this decision is exactly that impacting.
0: Absolutely.
1: Because morally, if this completely crumbles, then as you mentioned, Eddie, the dominoes start falling.
0: They do.
1: What is right or wrong? When we take away God as that authority who has specified this is right, this is wrong, and we take that away, where can we stop?
0: Well, there is no shoreline.
1: There is none.
0: Let's take our call tonight from Matt Vega. Matt, good to have you with us tonight.
3: Good to be on again.
0: Matt, I know that you have probably given this ruling by the Supreme Court a lot of thought, and I appreciate your legal mind as well as your biblical mindset. I want to begin tonight by asking a question that I came across a U.S. Code, Title 28, Part 1, Chapter 21, Section 455 of the United States Code. And I want to read this code, and I know you're aware of it, in light of the fact that Justices Ginsburg and Kagan have both performed same-sex marriages prior to their ruling last week. Here's what the law says. Any justice or magistrate judge of the United States shall disqualify himself in any proceeding in which his impartiality might reasonably be questioned. I know that there was a push prior to their ruling for these two justices to recuse themselves. They did not do that, and should they have done that?
3: You know, the recusal process for federal judges, there are several different standards depending on the stage at which the proceedings are brought. But ultimately, in federal court, the judge himself makes the final decision on whether to recuse themselves. And then the appellate courts would then possibly be able to review that decision on appeal. But the standard is raised even higher as far as the issue is not whether they would have or should have in the first instance, but whether or not they've engaged in an abuse of discretion in deciding however they decided not to recuse. And so when you get to the Supreme Court level, it's sort of, you know, the final arbiter. So there is no further level of appeal. And so they are their own judge, so to speak, on this matter, and they're their final judge. And so really, because there's so much discretion, even at the district court level, and the standards for overturning a decision not to recuse are so high, even for a lower district court federal judge, at the Supreme Court, they're going to be given quite a bit of latitude when it comes to recusal. And, you know, obviously there's some bias on the part of those judges. Most of them signaled how they were going to come out on that case early on, but the five that voted in favor of it, most of them were, I think you're right, engaged in what I would call political activity rather than judicial activity, and crossed that line. And I think that was brought out in some of the dissents, that they felt like this opinion wasn't well-reasoned, but was in fact more political than anything else.
0: Which I think you bring up a great point, and let me just add to maybe what we're discussing. Did the Supreme Court, as you see it legally, did they act within their boundaries, I guess, from a judicial standpoint?
3: Well, you know, what they did is they turned this issue of whether or not Michigan and three other states could ban same-sex marriage, they turned that into a constitutional issue. And normally the Supreme Court is very careful to try to resolve any question, any legal issue that comes to them on any grounds other than a constitutional basis, if it's at all possible. But here it seemed like they raced to the constitutional analysis and invoked equal protection clause, the equal protection clause, and the due process clause. If you read the opinion, I don't think you can follow the logic of it, because I don't think it has a coherent thought process that would sort of explain the legal basis for whether or not this was a decision they made on the basis of the due process clause or on the basis of the equal protection clause. Instead, they rely very heavily on just political machinations, I would say, to overturn the same-sex marriage ban in Michigan and the three other states, and by extension, the rest of the country.
0: Listen, I appreciate your analysis. I was just thinking a moment ago that we talk about the Supreme Court and the fact that when you look at landmark decisions in our country, two have now been laid at their doorstep. 1973, Roe versus Wade, and now this decision as it relates to the family. And so, it's really quite sobering to think about the power and the fact that they have imposed their will, so to speak, on the American public.
3: Yeah, I think that's right, and I don't think it's over yet. They haven't settled every legal question surrounding same-sex marriage. In fact, I think that their decision is going to kick off a series of legal challenges regarding religious liberty issues. And I think there are three that are going to come up very quickly. If you'll bear with me, I'll just tell you what those three I think are.
0: Sure.
3: I think I was on a phone call with a congregation, with some church leaders yesterday on the first one, and that is tax-exempt status of religious organizations, not just churches, but any religiously affiliated institution, such as the one that I'm working for, Free Hardeman University in Henderson, Tennessee. And their tax-exempt status could be in jeopardy just because they want to discriminate on the basis of sexual orientation. In fact, Chief Justice Roberts, in his dissent, points out this real risk. And he talks about back in the 1980s, the Bob Jones University case, where Bob Jones refused to allow interracial dating on their campus. And the Supreme Court ruled that they could not be tax exempt if they maintained that ban. And Bob Jones went without tax exemption until they changed their position on it in the year 2000. And so I think that same type of ruling could come down against religiously affiliated institutions such as colleges and universities if they, for example, were to discriminate in married student housing and only allow opposite sex married couples to enjoy their married student housing. They would be likely to face a lawsuit, and the Supreme Court might follow the same reasoning it did in that 1983 Bob Jones case.
0: Sure.
3: And so that's the first issue. Then the second issue is that private churches and individuals may be obligated. The courts could try to force them to perform same-sex marriages. If they're going to host a wedding in their building, or if they're going to be a preacher who is empowered by the state to join people in holy matrimony, then the state could say, you have to perform same-sex marriages also. And so that's going to be a hotly debated issue. And there are a number of advocacy groups that are already trying to advise churches on how to what they could do, what kind of steps they can take immediately to try to shore up their right to allow weddings in their church buildings, or for a minister to perform a wedding, but not have to perform a same-sex marriage or a homosexual marriage ceremony.
0: Sure.
3: And then the third issue is gay adoption. You know, you're in the state of Mississippi, and Mississippi has a law that expressly forbids adoption by couples of the same gender. And that kind of law is very likely to come under attack pretty quickly.
0: I would think so. I would think so. Matt, our time is gone. We've got to run. But there's one question I do want to ask you, one follow-up question. I appreciate I appreciate so much you taking time to discuss this issue with us tonight. I think about the ACLU and the fact that they are a very well-funded entity. And I was thinking about, you know, if they were to target an individual congregation and or a preacher, they could basically bury somebody in litigation if they so chose. In other words, they have the resources to drag this thing out forever. And individual congregations, while they have liability insurance, et cetera, their resources are nowhere near what the ACLU, what their resources are. And so is it possible that they could take pot shots at congregations and or preachers today?
3: Yeah, I think that they will. I think that is not only possible, it's likely. I mean, obviously, we're talking about tens of thousands of religious institutions, so the odds of your church being targeted are small, but the risk is pretty catastrophic if they were to go after you. And so I'm advising churches to do three things. Number one, I'm telling them they need to adopt a clear policy that restricts the use of their facilities to the work of the church, to clearly religious activity, things that clearly fall within the ministry of the church. Mm-hmm. Number two, I'm telling them that they need to clearly teach the truth on the issue of marriage and human sexuality. The only protection that we'll have for our ability to engage in free speech or to engage in freedom of association will be if it's clearly within the protection of the First Amendment. And that means you need to make it clear that when we speak regarding homosexuality, we're not doing it to be mean-spirited. We're doing it because we have religious convictions.
0: That's right.
3: And we're doing it because we're trying to preach the truth. And then the third thing is, I think we've got to clarify that marriage is a divine institution, mm-hmm. that the marriage ceremony is an inherently religious event. Because in our country, marriage is not simply considered a religious event, it's also a governmental act. And that's why at the end of a wedding, even the preacher will, you know, say that by the authority vested in me by the state of whatever state he's in.
0: Mm-hmm.
3: That's sort of because in our country we've mixed it up. We've combined both the governmental function of recognizing a civil union with the religious function of recognizing what Mark 10:9 and Matthew 19:6 say, which is that God joins a man and a woman together in marriage. And so I think we've got to clarify that when we perform a marriage ceremony, we're engaging in religious activity, and that activity we need to be able to do in good conscience and is protected by the First Amendment.
0: Listen, thank you so much for those words of wisdom. And I know that those in our viewing audience appreciate everything that you've shared with us tonight. Matt, we appreciate you so much, and hope to talk to you again real soon.
3: Thank you. Y'all have a great night.
0: Thank you. We do have another caller on the line. We have Pat Vaughn with the American Family Association. And we're going to be talking to him in just a little bit. Before we do so, what kind of response do you have based on what we heard Matt say?
2: Well, I think Matt's given us a lot of good things to think about, not just in the realm of what could happen, but also some pretty practical suggestions on what we need to do to be proactive.
0: Absolutely.
2: In not just as individuals, but as congregations of God's people.
0: I think elders are going to have to be preemptive,
2: yes.
0: in standing for what
1: preachers
0: the Scriptures
1: say. Well.
0: Absolutely, absolutely.
1: You know, Mike, we've discussed a lot of things, and Matt really was so helpful as far as that's concerned. And I know we may touch bases on this in the additional thoughts that we have, but it comes back to, and what is just raging within me is, do we accept this as the Word of God? Is this our authority? Is this our standard? Is God still ruling? Do we take him at his word? Because when I read, "Know ye not that the unrighteous shall not inherit the kingdom of God?" You're not going to heaven if you do certain things that God has said that's wrong. Right. The Supreme Court didn't define marriage to begin with.
0: That's right.
1: God did. And the Supreme Court does not have the right to redefine it.
0: Absolutely.
1: And the Supreme Court cannot say, okay, we now have changed it. Because in 1 Corinthians 6, where I was referring, he went further to speak about adulterers and idolaters and effeminate and abusers of mankind and thieves and covet, and such were some of you. In other words, these are not going to go to heaven. We love these people.
0: That's right.
1: We care about them. But we must also not be intimidated by a court that says, we're going to throw this away.
0: Well, that's right. And, you know, you mentioned, I think the heart of the issue is the authority of Scripture.
1: It is.
0: And we talk about the authority of God. And God is the creator of our universe. He is the one who is sitting on his throne reigning today. The psalmist said, the Lord reigneth in Psalm 99:1. God is on his throne, and as a result of the fact that he is God, he has the right to determine how we live and function.
1: Absolutely.
0: And when Jesus was asked that question in Matthew chapter 19 about divorce, he went back to the very beginning.
1: Exactly.
0: And said, have you not read that he which made them at the beginning made them male and female? Mm-hmm. And I think really that's what we need to emphasize.
1: Yes.
0: We do have Pat Vaughn on the phone tonight. Pat, good to be with you.
4: It's good to talk to you.
0: Thank you for being a part of our program tonight. We are discussing the ruling that came forth last week from the Supreme Court and the ramifications that that will no doubt impose upon American society. And I know that you guys have been very strong in your efforts to uphold what the Bible has to say about marriage itself.
4: Well, we have, and what the Supreme Court has done is not only a travesty in terms of God's truth, because God created marriage. He created man and woman, male and female, in his image. So it's part of the order of creation, the male and female. And of course, the judges that... The five justices that voted to... redefine marriage were lawless in how they did that. There was no basis in law for them to make that decision. They merely imposed. They acted like a legislature and imposed a definition that there was no grounds to do that. They broke all the rules of how they're supposed to decide things. However. That's where we are today.
0: Sure, sure. Well, that was one of the questions that we had bounced around earlier. Did the Supreme Court act within their boundaries of their judicial position? And obviously, it seems as if they did not. Is there any recourse for the American public today?
4: The only recourse is for Christians to really shine like lights in the darkness, like it says in Philippians 2, where you shine like stars, mm-hmm. and lift up what true marriage is,
0: sure.
4: And win over our culture. You know, if you think of this, is very similar to the Roe versus Wade ruling that allowed babies to be killed in the womb.
0: That's right.
4: And if you think about what has happened since 1973, we're finally to a place as a society that the majority of our society now recognizes that abortion is not a good thing. Now, they're not ready to pass a life amendment yet, but mm-hmm. they have, by showing compassion to mothers and making adoption a readily available option, we have shined like lights in the darkness, the dark places that a girl in a problem pregnancy is in, and people are seeing, no, killing the baby is not a good thing.
0: Sure.
4: So really the challenge for the church is going to be to show that God's idea of one man and one woman committed to one another and faithful for life works and is good and is sweet. This happens. This is my 44th wedding anniversary tonight.
0: Wow! Congratulations.
4: And God is very gracious in my wife that He's given me, and the grace that He showed to a sinner like me in marriage.
0: Well, I think that's right. You know, we talk about the impact that this legislation or this ruling is going to have on American culture, and I think about when I was a boy growing up in the 60s and 70s, and you know, I think about our children today, and I know you guys you are advocates for the home. And, you know, when I was growing up, you know, my peers, they didn't have two mamas or two daddies. And so as a parent today, I think about some of the battles that they're going to have when they, you know, when they come home and say, I want to go spend the night with so-and-so. And by the way, he has two mamas or two daddies. I think the sexual confusion that this is going to create for our children and grandchildren.
4: Well, it is. You know, we have been in a those of us that are have been around through the 50s and 60s. We're coming out of a sweet place where Christianity was the consensus in our culture, and so what was right or what was wrong, pretty well, culture was guided by biblical principles, but. You know what that's lulled us? You know, God's Word tells us that we are pilgrims, that we are strangers and aliens. This is not our home. We actually belong to a different kingdom. And this ruling slaps us in the face with that fact.
0: Well,
4: and so the God's provision for His people is that they can live godly amidst a sinful and perverse generation. You know, I was thinking about this and how we respond when Jeremiah was writing his prophecy and telling Israel that they were going to be carried off into Babylon. He didn't tell them to go there and try to change the laws or to revolt against the rulers. He said, go there and build houses, plant vineyards, have children, give your sons and your daughters in marriage, and have them raise children, and pray for the peace, for the blessing of Babylon. And Babylon was America's bad. Babylon was worse.
0: Yeah, it was a pagan culture, to say the least. Pat, thank you so much for being on with us tonight. We've got to run. We appreciate so much your insight and willingness to be a part of the program tonight.
4: Okay, so we need to live purely like loving and righteous saints that Christ has made us.
0: Yes, we need to be the salt of the earth and the light of the world and to dispel the spiritual darkness that is engulfing not just our country but the world itself. Thank you so much for being with us tonight.
4: Thank you for letting me be on.
0: Yes, sir. Thank you. Thank you.
1: Mike, you know, he mentioned about shining as lights, and that's what we must do.
0: Absolutely.
1: And God is still on the throne, and that hasn't been destroyed, and God still rules, and it always will. As I quoted in 1 Corinthians 6 a moment ago, and earlier we talked about this, about how the Corinthian church, it was the mixed bag of all kinds of cultures and immoralities and everything. But it says that even some of them,
0: that's right,
1: had been that earlier. So the Christians had an impact upon them, helped them to come out of that, because it says, and such were some of you, but you were washed, sanctified, justified, cleansed, in other words,
0: that's right.
1: They changed.
0: That's right.
1: What we must try to do with America.
0: I think you're right. And Eddie, you know, I think about the power of the gospel. Mm-hmm. And you know, Paul labored 18 months in the city of Corinth. And the Bible says that many of the Corinthians, hearing, believed and were baptized. And as you cited a moment ago, these people were steeped in, as we would say, the muck and mire of sin. Mm-hmm. And yet the gospel the gospel penetrated their hearts, and they responded favorably. Obviously, they had honest and good hearts, as Jesus talked about in Luke 8, verse 11, or verse 15, rather. And I think that there are people today, given the opportunity to hear what God has to say, would respond favorably as well.
2: Yeah, I think that's true. You know, some of the most militant defenders of homosexuality, you know, the gospel could still penetrate those hearts. I understand that, but it may not happen a lot with the most militant. I think we need to be aware, though, as you bring up, that there are a lot of people out there that are struggling with the temptation.
0: That's right.
2: And really, probably deep down, they want to do what's right, but they're having these temptations to fulfill these desires that they're hearing all around them are okay, and they're right. Hearing from society that it's okay to do it, go ahead, experiment, go right ahead. And we need to be aware of the fact that those people are out there, and we need to be faithfully proclaiming the truth on this so that those people come to understand, look, God has spoken on this.
0: Yes, He has.
2: And He's spoken clearly on it. And when we come to love and appreciate the truth, well, it's like Psalm 119, verse 104 says, through thy precepts I get understanding. Therefore, I hate every false way. And the more love we develop for the truth of God's Word, the more it will distance us emotionally, spiritually, in every way from things that God has labeled as being evil.
0: Right.
2: And this is one of those things.
0: That's right. You know, we talk about homosexuality, and by the way, it is a form of fornication.
2: Yes.
0: And so, you know, we're not just against homosexuality. We're against fornication in every form.
2: Right. Yes.
0: And that would include adultery.
2: Right.
0: It would include bestiality. Anything that would be out of harmony with the will of God. We do have just a video that we would like to run. It's a very short video, about 3 minutes or so. We went out on the street and captured the thoughts of some of the people on the street, and it was somewhat of an informal survey, but let me just very quickly read for you. Statistically speaking, 15% of those that responded, either on or off camera, said that they were for gay marriage. 50% said that they are against gay marriage, and then 35% said it doesn't matter, it's a person's choice. And I think that, you know, if you look at the broad scope of things, I'm not convinced that people in America have bought into this. I think Hollywood and the media have tried to mainstream it, and they have done a very good job in what they've attempted to do, and that is mainstream a lifestyle that at one time was deemed perverse. We had on the books sodomy laws, and now they have legitimized that which God has said is sinful. So take a look at some of the comments that we have.
5: Well, I'm opposed to the legalization of gay marriage. I believe in John Roberts' dissenting opinion, he mentioned that now that we have done away with the man-woman structure of marriage, do we next do away with the one-person structure in marriage? So, you know, what's next? Plural marriage? Where does it end?
6: Two girls or two boys getting married, that's not right. That's nasty.
7: Now, I'm a Christian, but, I mean, it doesn't affect me or bother me in any certain way, shape, or form. I mean, to me, love is love. You know, that doesn't do anything to me on my daily basis. It doesn't affect me. I mean, just, you know, be who you want to be. Do what you want to do.
8: Well, my feelings on it is that I don't think it's what the Lord wants. But I do have friends that's gay, and I don't knock them, because they have to give encounter to Him and not the world, just the Lord. So that's how I feel about it.
9: Whatever the Bible says, the Bible is right and somebody's wrong. Whatever God ordained, I think that's the rule and that's the blueprint we should follow as people. Whatever God ordained, I think that's what we need to go with instead of deviating from it. But as for me, I believe in choosing the way that God had officially ordained it to be for man and for woman.
10: It's not that I say, oh, I'm against it, oh, I'm for it. It's just, it's everybody's own choice. You're your own person.
11: I just think it's good, and it's just great that they get to like finally open and be out there to the world.
12: I'm not against it, but I'm not with it. I mean, my God says not to judge, so do what you want.
13: You got to have a man and a woman to procreate. So two women, two men, they can't procreate. So that negates the homosexual lifestyle. But also in the Bible, it lists murderers, homosexuals, so forth and so on, that will not enter the gates of heaven because those sins are such an abomination to God. As a Christian, I abhor the lifestyle, but I still love the person because we're all God's creation.
14: At my church, our pastor teaches us that we're Christians first. And so we're citizens of heaven. We're God's kingdom citizens first, and we're just passing through. And so I wasn't surprised at the ruling. We stand on God's word no matter what. That doesn't mean that we ostracize. We just stand on the word, and we love everybody.
15: I am completely against the ruling. I consider myself a conservative Christian individual, and I like to live my life by biblical principles, and I believe that those were set forth by God when He created this earth, and that man should not go against what God has created.
0: I think what we have here is a mixture of responses, some good,
1: some great comments,
0: some bad, some disappointing, but I think it helps to set the tone for where we are as a nation. And a couple of things that struck me that emerged out of listening to their comments, the idea of doing your own thing and love is love. Well, I think sometimes people miss the point. Another statement that stuck out, what about judging? Jesus said we're not to judge. And so let me just begin. Eddie, how do you deal with somebody who says, well, we shouldn't judge someone about their sexual orientation?
2: Well, in the first place, I would point out that there's often some hypocrisy in those that would say, we're not supposed to judge, because what ends up happening is those that say, well, we shouldn't judge people are judging people for judging people. And it's a bit hypocritical to say, well, you're wrong for telling somebody else they're wrong. But in the second place, not all judging is condemned in the New Testament. Not even all judging is condemned in Matthew 7:1-5, the passage that people often refer to, judge not that you be not judged. Well, you go on and read the whole context there, you see that Jesus condemns the kind of judging from an individual who refuses to take a look at his own shortcomings and sins. He mentions the speck that's in your brother's eye and you know, get the beam out of your own eye first. But what people fail to realize a lot of times is there is a speck in the other person's eye, and it's okay for you to recognize it and help him get rid of it.
0: That's right.
2: So, and John 7:24, Jesus said, judge not according to appearances, but judge righteous judgments.
0: That's right.
2: So there are judgments that we are not only allowed to make, but must make. And looking at what God has said about sin and about this sin in particular, it ultimately really isn't my judgment.
0: That's right. It's
2: what God has said. And we're simply trying to point out to folks as kindly as we can, but without compromise, mm-hmm. God has spoken on this.
0: That's right.
2: And we don't have the authority to step back and change what God has clearly said. So it's not a matter of disobeying God, as one of the viewers there said that Jesus said don't judge, and so if you're saying that those people are wrong, then you're violating what Jesus said. That's a misunderstanding of what Jesus taught.
0: That's right. And I like what you said about, you know, we're just upholding the message. Haggai said that he was the Lord's messenger in the Lord's message in Haggai 1:13. All we're doing is saying this is what King Jesus says. Paul, one of the things that maybe you could comment on for us for a moment or two, this idea of just do your own thing, live and let live. We have really embraced, in many respects, this lifestyle of hedonism. And I think that it has impacted our culture greatly, has it not?
1: the idea of you do your thing, I'll do my thing, you're okay, I'm okay, whatever you choose, whatever I choose, everything is fine. And you know, we can see in the scriptures, I keep coming back to this great book because it should rule our lives, but we see Adam and Eve was given a choice. Mm-hmm. They were told, you can eat of the fruit or not eat of the fruit. Now, if you eat of the fruit, there's going to be consequences. We are to recognize that God is the ruler, the one that reigns. We're going to stand before Him ultimately. And yes, we have the power to choose.
2: Yes, we do.
1: We can choose to live righteous lives or live the life of wickedness and evil. But with righteous living, we're going to be blessed. With evil, ultimately, maybe not in this life, but ultimately we'll stand before God and be judged and pay the consequences of that. Adam and Eve had the power to choose. Nadab and Abihu, Moses, Abraham, Noah, all of those greats of time past or those that made mistakes of times past. God gave them and all of us
2: That's right. The
1: freedom to choose. So yes, we can. But again, we've got to be people of the book, the word that God wrote that determines what is right and wrong and the consequences that are associated with certain actions that we commit.
2: And you know, I think one of the things that you bring out in talking about this divine standard, people would do well to remember that this is the book that's going to judge us.
1: Yes.
2: Jesus said, "He that rejecteth me and receiveth not my word hath one that judgeth him. The word that I have spoken, the same shall judge him in the last day," John 12:48. Paul would say in Romans chapter 2, we know that the judgment of God is according to truth. And we live in a day and time when many people want to abdicate truth and say you can't know the truth, but the Bible says you can know the truth.
1: Absolutely. John 8:32, as well as thy word is truth, John 17:17. But wasn't it also interesting that two of the callers said that which is ordained of God,
2: that's right,
1: that which is spoken of God. One said that even her preacher, she's going to follow that because that's what the Bible says. In other words, there's still that standard, a foundation,
2: yes,
1: that we
2: is.
1: Keep going back to.
2: And really, that's what we need to do.
16: Absolutely. Can I say something real quick about
2: yes,
16: the love thing? You heard that for some of the people on the street that about love. People have this idea, for some reason, about love, that it's some kind of a nebulous, purely emotional thing that is basically defined, I guess, by the individual. But you read the New Testament, and specifically in 1 Corinthians 13, verses 4 through 7, Paul, by inspiration of God, talked about the characteristics, the objective characteristics of what love is. And one of those characteristics is it rejoices not in iniquity, but rejoices in truth.
2: That's right.
16: And so to call homosexual relationships love is in opposition to what the Scriptures teach, is in opposition to the truth, and to rejoice in it is not a characteristic of love. Paul used the term in Romans 1, vile passion.
2: That's right.
16: And there's a difference between vile passion and love.
2: Don't you think that has something to say about where we are in our culture, biblically speaking? We are a biblically illiterate nation of people.
1: Right.
2: And I think we are reaping the whirlwind of that. You know, Hosea in Hosea chapter 4, it really brought an indictment against the people of God because he said there's no truth, nor mercy, nor knowledge of God in the land. And these mm-hmm. people had been given, they were the custodians of Scripture mm-hmm. based on Romans chapter 3. And yet Hosea said, my people are destroyed for lack of knowledge. As a result of that, they were living vile, immoral, ungodly lives. And in Hosea chapter 8, in about verse 12, he said, they sow to the wind. And he said, they'll reap the whirlwind. And then in that same context, Hosea said, I have given unto them the great things of my law, but they were counted as a strange thing. Isn't it interesting that you hear people today talking about homosexuality and you say, you know what the Bible says? It's one man, one woman for life. And they say, that sure is strange.
1: But we live in the 21st century. Times, they are a-changing. I mean, we've got to get with the times or whatever else that might be said. I know our time is limited, and yet there's a scripture in the Word of God that is really, really powerful. Jeremiah chapter 6, verse 15. At that time, I know it's the old law, but it's still the situation of the people hearing God's Word and living contrary to that Word. And Jeremiah told them, were they ashamed when they committed abomination? No, they were not at all ashamed, neither could they blush.
2: That's right.
1: Therefore they shall fall among them that fall. At that time that I visit them, they shall be cast down, saith the Lord. In other words, we have reached a stage, a tragic, deplorable state in America where no matter what type of action, sexually it seems, is embraced by so many, Hollywood especially, many others especially, and says, it's okay. And what would have caused us to have blushed and been so ashamed in times past is now somewhat numbed us down, and we accept it, or at least remain silent about it.
0: I think you're right. I think you're exactly right. We have remained silent, yes, in many respects too long. And you know, one of the things that I think stands out in all of this is that the silent majority is really being dictated, or I guess being led by the vocal minority. Mm-hmm. And so, you know, we've got to get back to just standing up. You know, Paul said in Ephesians chapter 5, have no fellowship with the unfruitful works of darkness, but rather reprove them, expose them. We need to do that.
1: Yes, we must.
0: I think so. We've got another caller on the line, Jay Ulrich. Jay, we're glad to have you on the program tonight.
17: Oh, glad to be on there.
0: You have a question for us?
17: I just have a comment about what the Constitution states, that all men are created equal, and the Supreme Court is using a double standard on that because they say you can't have religion in the government, but all men are created equal, there has to be a creator. And if there's a creator, there has to be a God. So if there's equality, there has to be a God who created all men equal. And yet they turn around and state that there's no God, so all men can't be created equal. So we're living under the same law of survival of the fittest, according to what they say.
0: Sure. You know, I think that you raise an interesting thought, the whole idea of a double standard. And what strikes me is the fact that as a nation of people, we have allowed the Word of God to really be banished from our public. In other words, we don't want it in our schools. We don't want it in our judicial systems. We don't want it in our political system. We don't want it in the home. And we are paying a heavy price for abdicating the Word of God.
1: We are truly at war. I mean, it is a war. And all of this having been purged out, what standard do we go by then?
0: That's right. Well, and you know, the statement was made about polygamy. Okay, if you're going to say that now two women can be married, then what law are you going to appeal to and say, well, you know what, there's nothing wrong with having two wives or three wives or 10 for that matter, you know? How are you going to be able to say, well, that's wrong or that's acceptable?
1: And go further than that, there's nothing more deplorable surely to all of us than pedophilia. Mm-hmm. What is to keep that from also being what is jammed on top of us as far as being accepted and no longer a taboo?
0: That's right.
2: I was going to say that this idea of having a no standard, a lack of a standard, a kind of a fluid concept of truth. You know, if the point is well made that if we abandon an objective standard, then anything goes. It really does.
1: Absolutely.
2: You know, I mean, we've seen it recently with the Bruce Jenner thing, where, you know, people are now claiming that gender is whatever you think it is. Well, if that's true, can we just be whatever species we want to be? If I identify as a kumquat, am I now a kumquat? It's when you throw out objective standards, and God's word is the only objective standard for moral conduct and religious conduct for our lives, then you're left with whatever anybody wants to do, say, believe, and you end up with religious anarchy.
0: Well, that's exactly right. You know, one of the byproducts of knowing the Word of God, according to Hebrews chapter 5, is that you can make a discernment between good and evil.
1: Right.
0: Isaiah said that there were people in his day that called evil good, good evil, in Isaiah chapter 5, verse 20. And I think that that's where we are today. There is this confusion, morally speaking, and the reason is because we've abandoned this standard. I do want to make mention very quickly that we have a tract or a pamphlet, and we would love to get this to you. The name of the tract or pamphlet is The Whole Truth About Homosexuality. And the material that is in this pamphlet was run in the Memphis Commercial Appeal on Sunday, October the 21st, and then a second time on Tuesday, October the 30th, 2012. The interesting thing about this particular pamphlet and the fact that it ran in our Memphis Commercial Appeal was the fact that it was scheduled to run a third time on Monday, November the 5th. However, the editor refused to run the article the third time, even though a contract had been signed and the newspaper was paid for, the advertisement had been paid for. And so you think about the implications of that. There were people that began crying out. As a matter of fact, one of the reporters for one of the local television stations held up the newspaper and so that everyone could see it, and she talked about it being hate speech. Well, if I preach against homosexuality, am I now prejudicial, bigoted, hard-hearted? Am I spewing hate speech?
1: Not any more than against those that are liars or thieves or any other type of immorality. God has ruled, designated, defined. He's told us, and we can know what is evil and what is good. And we must, as faithful Christians, we must plead for the souls of those that are involved in any type of immorality.
0: That's right.
1: Whether it's heterosexual immorality, whether it is thievery or lying or whatever, sin will cause us to be lost.
0: That's right.
1: Do we love homosexuals? Yes. We're not homophobic in that respect at all. We care about them. They have a soul, but we hate the sin.
0: Yes, we do.
1: I mean, someone that is, let's say, those that are over in a foreign country that behead people, we look at that and we think how horrendous, I mean, deplorable, but that individual has a soul.
0: That's right.
1: If we could reach that person, we would, but it's the drastic, horrendous evil that they're guilty of.
0: That's right.
2: If we hated people, we wouldn't say anything about it.
1: We just kind of coast.
2: We just let them be lost. It's to try to save somebody from being lost eternally is the greatest expression of love.
0: Absolutely, absolutely. And we have a question that we want to get to before our time is gone. We only have 3 or 4 minutes left in our program. And one thing I want to say, so that there are no misunderstandings, I know that the Supreme Court in our country has validated same-sex marriage. And somebody might have a piece of paper that says, you know what, we're married in the eyes of this land. But in the eyes of God,
1: not at all.
0: They are not married.
2: That's right.
0: God's law trumps any and every human law.
2: That's right.
0: Including our Supreme Court. We have a question. Is homosexuality worse or better than other sexual sins? Guys, how do you respond to that?
2: Well, I guess I'd have to know from the questioner what they mean by worse, in the sense that a person can be lost for homosexual sin and they can be lost for heterosexual sin. In that sense, there is an equality. But it's interesting that the terminology that is used in Scripture, for example, for homosexual sin is different than some of the terminology that's used for other sins, vile passions, and Romans chapter 1 being against nature and things like that. I think there's something to be said about the nature of the language that's used to describe what this is. Abomination is a strong term, but used in the Bible about homosexual sin.
0: Well, you're right. Paul, I was thinking about, in light of what Eddie said a moment ago, the fact that God made a woman for the man. And he said that he has provided for man a helpmeet, that is, a suitable partner, a companion. Is it not a repudiation of the wisdom of God when we talk about creation, when two men or two women choose to live together in a quote-unquote marriage?
1: In essence, saying that, God, you didn't know what you were doing.
0: That's right.
1: In essence, saying, God, we know better than you. And such is blasphemous. Eddie, you was talking a moment ago, too, about the deplorable nature, the vile nature, the words that are found, especially in Romans chapter 1 and other places. It's somewhat progressive in the depravity, the actual extent of the way God views such action. Obviously, having extramarital sex while married, having an extra partner or something of that nature, any of that is wrong.

0: To teach that, as Pat mentioned earlier, the one that called in, we've got to live righteously, be as lights. We've got to be willing to be persecuted if we have to.
1: That's right.
0: We've got to stand. We cannot compromise. Brother Tom Holland's recently been on radio broadcast and is about to be on video here on GBN, in which he's pleading for all of us to stand up for the good in America, for the good of all Americans.
1: I think so.
0: And we've got to do that. Be willing to step out of our comfort zone to do that.
1: Yes, we do. We do. Also have another interesting piece of material for you, and you can go to the website and download it on PDF, but it is a debate on homosexuality between Thomas Eaves and Dr. Paul Johnson. Appreciate so much you being with us tonight. Gentlemen, thank you.
0: Thank you.
1: And God bless you. See you again next week.
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1: You're tuned to WGWD LPFM, Paintsville, Kentucky, brought to you by the Paintsville Church of Christ, 412 11th Street. 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WGWD.
0: It's 74 degrees.

Hello, my name is Griffin Collins, and I have an exciting announcement. We will begin releasing a weekly devotional on Facebook titled Matters That Matter. In these weekly devotionals, we will discuss topics that are important and specific to the Lord's Church today. What does the Bible say about trusting others? Am I required to be faithful as a Christian? I pray that you will follow along with us as we explore matters that matter today. What?

Just a thought. Is baptism essential? Is baptism essential? Now, I know that that might sound very similar to another question we've asked here. Is baptism a command? But the command was for them to be baptized. Back in Bible times, especially around this time, though, you would have understood that those that lived under the new law were now being told that they had to do something else. And so there needed to be some convincing that baptism was essential for salvation. If you were to go to a place to get your oil changed, you want to be convinced and completely assured that where you're going will absolutely help your vehicle have a better life and drive further, get the best type of oil. If I told you to go over to this other oil repair place and you were to go there and you were to get the oil changed and it was not done properly, you wouldn't be assured that that was a good place to go. The Bible here is going to try to convince people by the actual, really, the commands of that it is essential, but to also inform them that it really is essential for salvation. Jesus tells his disciples in Mark 16:15-16, that he says to go into all the world, preach the gospel to every creature, but then he says, as you can most famously probably quote, he who believes and is baptized will be saved. He who does not believe will be condemned. Now, he who believes and is baptized will be saved. That sounds like it's an essential thing for you and I to do. And so when we think about it, baptism is essential. Another passage, 1 Peter 3:21, I alluded to this a few moments ago. There is also an antitype which now saves us. Basically, he was saying, don't even think about what used to save you. Think about what saves you now. So many times you might understand that when you go somewhere, they may say, well, we used to be open, but now they've got the closed sign. It doesn't mean that they don't have businesses elsewhere, but they don't work there anymore. Baptism now saves us. There was older ways that worked back in different times, the Old Testament, but now baptism saves us. Not the removal of the filth of the flesh, but the answer of a good conscience toward God through the resurrection of Jesus Christ. Baptism is what now saves us. Now, again, Acts 2:38, when the question was asked by people, what shall we do? What do we need to do? They asked in verse 37, we realize we've crucified the Son of God, that He is who He says He was. We know that we've done something wrong. Now what do we do? Peter told them what was essential for their salvation. What did he say? You could probably quote this one as well. Repent and let every one of you be baptized in the name of Jesus Christ for the remission of sins. It's essential to be baptized if you want your sins to be removed. The Bible tells us that when we're baptized, when we rise up as the Ethiopian eunuch did, you can feel like a new creature and go on your way rejoicing. But baptism is essential. It is something that you and I must do to have a good chance to get to heaven. Now, just being baptized isn't enough to completely assure that if you live a sinful life, you'll still go to heaven because you were baptized at one point in your life. No, baptism is necessary, but then it's also necessary for you to live a faithful life. Baptism on Judgment Day won't save somebody who was once baptized but then became a murderer and never repented of their sins. You're not going to hear anyone on Judgment Day say, well, I was baptized once when I was a younger teenager, and God say, oh, that's right, you were. Come on into heaven. No, baptism is something you and I must do, but then another thing we must do is remain faithful. Keep a faithful life. It will mean nothing if you were baptized on Judgment Day if you live a sinful life. Is baptism essential? Absolutely. Just a thought.

Hi, I'm David Smith, and this is In a Word. In Ephesians chapter 6, Paul writes that we should put on the whole armor of God. And we often, in reading that passage, spend a lot of time discussing the various elements of the panoply of God, the breastplate of righteousness, and our around our waist, gird with truth. We talk about those things. But I want to be more elementary than that today, and I want us to look at a word that we sort of run past often, and that's the word put on. I mean, if you're going to read Ephesians 6, beginning in verse 11, one of the first phrases you run into is that idea of putting on the whole armor of God. So let's think about that word, put on. In the New Testament, the idea of putting on is a word that is used several times, and it means not just simply being dressed with something, but according to the way that was thought about in the first century and beyond, it literally means to be saturated with something. In fact, literally, the word means to sink into or to get into. In reading some sources, they have talked about how that in the classical language, Homer and other men who were contemporary with him would talk about the use of the word as meaning that a person should be saturated by the qualities with whatever it is he's being clothed in. In other words, he assumes the identity of whatever it is he is going to be clothed by. And in the New Testament, with that in mind, I wanted you to consider just a few of the applications of that idea, considering that we are to be saturated by, clothed by, sunken into whatever it is the Bible has in mind. And by the way, if you'll read a passage, for example, Matthew 22, there's a parable where Jesus offers in verse 11 a man who was cast out of the wedding feast because he did not put on the wedding garment. So what are some of these applications? Well, we've given you one of those in Ephesians chapter 6. Paul talks about putting on the armor of God. Now, within mind, the idea of being saturated with, it's not merely some physical aspect that we are to garnish ourselves with. It's not just some adorning physically outwardly. It literally means that if we are to have on the breastplate of righteousness or our feet shod with the preparation of the gospel of peace, or that we are to have the girdle of truth or any of those elements, the shield of faith and the sword of the Spirit, we are to be saturated in those elements. What should a Christian's life be like? It is a life saturated with truth. It is a life saturated by faith. That's what that word put on means. Also, in Ephesians chapter 4 and verse 24, Paul talks about putting on the new man as opposed to the old man that we once wore. And when he goes through and describes the attributes of Christianity, he literally means by putting those things on that we are to be saturated with those things. We're to be saturated with good works. There's one more application. In Galatians 3, 26 and 27, we learn that as many as have been baptized into Christ have put on Christ. You see, when I become a Christian, am to be saturated with Jesus. I am to put Him on like a garment. Just like it means there, I am to wear Him, that garment of salvation that I'm to wear. Before that, before baptism, I'm outside of the Christ. When I'm baptized, I'm put into Christ, and I am to assume His qualities. What I read in the New Testament, when I see Jesus described as being of no guile or being kind in His spirit and being bold in His speaking of the truth, anything that I would read of Jesus, I am to saturate myself with those qualities. That's what it means to put on. That's been our word for the day. I'm David Smith, and this is In a Word.

0: Let me start out by sharing with you a few really dumb criminal stories. One man robbed a liquor store at gunpoint and demanded all of the cash from the register. He then asked for some liquor, but the cashier declined, saying that he didn't look 21. The robber again demanded, but the cashier declined, saying that he could not give liquor to anyone under 21. The dumb criminal proceeded to show the cashier his driver's license to prove he was 21. The cashier took down his information, gave the robber his liquor, and called the police when he left. The robber was arrested at his home later that evening. Another gentleman named David Possman, 33, was arrested in Providence, Rhode Island after allegedly knocking out an armored car.
1: It's 10 o'clock. You're tuned to WGWD LPFM, Paintsville, Kentucky, brought to you by the Paintsville Church of Christ, 412 11th Street. Let's all walk God's way daily. WGWD.
2: It's 77 degrees.
3: When Charles Schwab was president of Bethlehem Steel, he was a bit overwhelmed with the responsibilities that he had. There was a consultant that he reached out to whose name was Ivy Lee, and he said to him, "If you can help me get more done with my time, I will pay you anything within reason." And so Mr. Lee said, "Take out a piece of paper, and I want you to write on the paper all the things that you have to get done today." And so he sat down at a table and he spent about 15 or 20 minutes writing down everything that he could think of that he was responsible for accomplishing that day. And then he brought the sheet of paper back to Ivy Lee and he said, "Well, here it is." And he did not even look at the sheet. He said, "I want you to take this and sit back down and order these in the order of real importance." In other words, the most important thing is number one, the second most important thing, number two. Just go down the list, and they won't be in the right order, of course. It may be 10, 3, 7, 2, 1, 6, but order them in the order of importance. And so he sat down and he spent about a half hour thinking about the list of about a dozen or 15 things he had to do that day. And then he brought the list back and he tried to hand the sheet of paper to Mr. Lee, and he said, "No, I don't need to see it. But tomorrow, when you get to work, I want you to begin with number one and do everything that you can do to accomplish number one without doing anything else. When you finish number one, I want you to move to number two and do everything that you can do to accomplish number two without going to number three, and then continue all day, and at the end of the day, you won't have finished everything on your list, but you will be assured that you've gotten done the most important things that you had to do today, and then you can begin the next day." And so he said, "After you've used this for a couple of weeks, if it's helpful to you, then I want you to introduce it to your people in your company. And after a few months, if it has proven to be a worthy idea, then you can send me a check for whatever you think it's worth." Well, about 6 months later, Ivy Lee opened up an envelope for Bethlehem Steel, and in it was a check for $25,000. And that was years ago when $25,000 was a whole lot of money. Charles Schwab would later say that that was the single most important business information that he ever received, that it helped him for the rest of his life. Now, what it really is about, of course, is prioritizing and assigning value to the events or the activities of the day.

0: Every one of us has a list. It may not be a written list. It may not even be a formal mental list, but there are things that we are expected to accomplish today. Some of them out of routine or habit, because they're things that we always do and our families expect those things to be done. Other things will relate to our jobs. Most in here, at least the majority in here, are preachers, and so there are things that we, that the congregation expects of us. If not today, then they expect us to accomplish this week, especially Sunday, and so something must be done today in order to do a good job on Sunday or on Wednesday night, and so we must learn to assign a value, a priority to the events. And there are many things that will come into our lives accidentally, providentially, people that will come or opportunities that will show up that we had no idea to put on our list, and then we must make an immediate decision as to whether this is worthy of investing or rearranging my priorities today or my list today. Sometimes things are, and we must immediately say, well, my list today is going to be tomorrow's list because this has happened today, and this is an opportunity, or this is someone who really needs my time, and they can't wait. So that's an ongoing process, but the more time that we have to thoughtfully order our list, the better we will do with managing our time. We don't make, at least I don't make as good of decisions in the short term as I make if I've got more time to think, and especially in relation to the other things on the list. All of them are important, all of them are good, but some of them will not happen if I allow something else to take up an hour of time or a segment of my day, and then I will run out of energy or time before I get to that. And you know, we talk about managing time. We don't really manage time. We all have the same amount of time, 24 hours a day. So many minutes, so many seconds, 86,400 seconds a day. And you can't increase that, and you're not going to decrease it. We all have that. It's really about how we manage our energy in relation to our time, because all of us, especially as we age, we only have so much decision-making capability within a day. We only have so much energy. Do you ever have a task, maybe in the middle of the afternoon, you say, I just can't tackle that. You know, I just don't have the energy for that. I just don't think I can mentally deal with that, or may even be physically I don't have the energy to deal with it. So we have to assign amounts of time or amounts of energy, if you'd rather look at it that way, especially decision-making energy. And the more decisions we can make ahead of time, the better off we are in relation to time. I read, for instance, that the President of the United States wears the same suit every day. Not the same physical clothing, but the same style. And someone gives him his tie and switches that out. But there's no time, no energy wasted in front of the closet saying, well, did I wear this yesterday? Or with this, that's already decided. And that's decision making. It's a small decision. But how much time do you spend in your closet before you come? 5 minutes, maybe? 10 minutes? Saying, well, this shirt, I don't think it matches, or does it match, or I've got to go ask my wife or my daughters, is this okay to wear together? But make those decisions ahead of time. Maybe even have them matched ahead of time in your closet so that those decisions don't require any energy in the morning when you can begin to invest it in something better. What we're going to do in this session is talk about priorities. You know verses that relate to that, Matthew 6:33. Seek ye first the kingdom of God and His righteousness. And Colossians 3:1-2, set your affections on things above and not on things on the earth. Psalm 10:4, one was criticized because God was not in all his thoughts. So behind all of our thoughts and decisions, there must be this overlying blanket of, I want to do what's best for the kingdom of heaven in my generation and my years allotted. And a part of that kingdom of heaven, of course, will relate to the people in our lives. And what we're going to do is look at 7 groups that have a right to some of our time. Now, I cannot tell you the percentages for your personal life. I don't really even know the percentages in my life. Some days it's more one direction than another. But I can say without fear of contradiction that these 7 groups have the right to my time and to your time. Now, you will assign your time a little differently depending on your age and your station in life, whether you are married, for instance, or whether you have children at home, for instance, whether you are a full-time church worker or whether you're a member of a congregation, that would really affect how some of this will play out in your own personal lives. But let's just go through these. What we're going to talk about daily, we must evaluate, prioritize, record a plan of action, and then persevere. Those are four key concepts. Evaluate, prioritize, record a plan of action. You might call that your to-do list. And then persevere. Stick with the program as you go through the day. Before I go to the first, let me just throw out a different idea. Similar to the $25,000 idea, some time managers will say, use the A, B, C, D approach. A standing for things that must be done today. B, things that should be done today. C, things that must be done but not necessarily today. And D, things I want to do but do not ever have to be done. And so you can take your same list of activities and then give, instead of a 1 to 10 or whatever, an A, B, C, or D to it. And then accomplish the A's first and then move to the B's. And then, if you have time, the C's. And maybe you're off day. You can work on your D list if you want to, or take time once in a while when you don't have anything pressing to say, I want to do something that I've always wanted to do but haven't been able to do. Or maybe you're in a gospel meeting somewhere and you have a day off. You say, I'm going to do this. I've been wanting to for a long time. It's been on my list. Haven't been able to do it. So that those D items may bring a personal joy, may not necessarily accomplish something that you will circle as a red letter accomplishment in your life, but something that will bring some peace to your mind or some benefit in some other way. All right, number one on the list of seven, obviously, is God. God deserves some of our time. We just mentioned Matthew 6:33. The average person spends 48 minutes a week in spiritual activities. You know, if you only attend the church services and get there a little before and stay after, you're going to spend 34 minutes a day on average in spiritual activities just with those four services a week and a couple of gospel meetings thrown in during a year. So obviously 48 minutes a week, 7 minutes a day, is not sufficient time for God. But what is sufficient time for God? How do you figure that? Well, I remember a session with Wendell Winkler at Polishing the Pulpit in one of the early years. And he talked about stewardship and how 1 Corinthians 4:2 says that a man that's faithful is a good steward. We know that principle and we apply it in lessons that we give on managing our finances. And usually we will say something like V.P. Black used to say. In fact, I think he said it in this very pulpit in one of his last lessons. Certainly the last lessons he did here, but he didn't live too long after he spoke here. But he said 10% is where givers get in giving to God. And then he talked about the Old Testament compared to the New Testament and all those lessons that we have preached before. But Brother Winkler said, we talk about giving God 10% of our money, but have you ever thought about giving God 10% of your time? Would it be any different to be a good steward of time? And in some ways, time is more valuable than money. Corporations manage, let's see if I can remember these, their resources, their human resources, IT resources, facility resources, financial resources, and time resources. And of the five, if that's five, only time cannot be manipulated. If you have finances in a corporation and you've got too much, like Google has right now or Apple has had in the past, you can invest it. Or you can buy other companies. If you have too little, then you can borrow money on the hopes or the plans that like Amazon has done. They lost money for years, but now you're catching up. Before long, they will be maybe the most profitable company in America or one of them. So you can borrow money if you need it. Human resources, if you have more work than can be accomplished by your workers, you can hire more. If you have more workers than you have work, then you can lay some off. If you IT resources, you can update and discard old software and equipment. But time is time, and you can only do with it what it allows you to do. So that's managing time. in a corporate world, but what about managing it in the spiritual world, in the church? Well, you take that same principle of 10%, 112 waking hours a week, assuming an 8-hour, you may not sleep 8 hours, you may sleep 4. Gus Nichols used to sleep 4, I understand it, and you wonder why I got so much done. You know, I can't function over 4 hours, maybe you can, but I don't need 8, I need 7. And you could test that in your own life, you know, don't do it one night, that's not a good test, but do it for 2 weeks. If you go 2 weeks and you've adjusted to it, and you're healthy and you're mentally focused and able, then it may be that you can get by with 6. You may need 8. Not many people need more than 8, unless you're a teenager or a small child, and they do need more than 8, but they rarely, at least the teenagers, rarely get more than 8, but that's what they need. But you probably don't need that as an adult. But whatever it is, use that amount. We'll allow 8 because that would be the maximum. 112 hours. So you take 10% of that, 11.2 hours per week. Now, how in the world? Now, that's for church members or preachers. Of course, preachers have, you know, they're 40 hours. Rarely does a preacher work 40 hours. But 40 hours, maybe 50, probably mostly, most of us would work between 50 and 60 hours in a given week. You know, sort of like the farmer. And somebody asks him, what time do you go to work in the morning? He said, I don't go to work. I just get up and it's all around me. That's the way it is with preaching. And you just get up. I don't even get out of bed before I start work in the morning. Do you? I go to bed thinking about a sermon, or wake up in the morning thinking about what I'm going to do today before I, you know, or checking out. I always check my email when I first wake up, and I've already done the first 10 minutes of work before I get out of bed. You know, that's the way ministry is. It's not like you punch a clock, you sit in front of a desk or a computer screen, and then you punch it and you go home and you're not working anymore. No, but how, you know, here we are, we're working for God. So even as church members giving 10% of money, could we give 10% of time? And as preachers, could we give maybe 10% above what is expected of us in giving, maybe that extra 11 hours? Well, how do you do that? Well, Brother Winkler illustrated it this way. He said, on Mondays after work, go by the hospitals and visit those of the congregation and related to the congregation, and just step in, give a cheery word, have a prayer, move on down to the next one, and spend 2 hours on the way home visiting hospitals or nursing homes. On Tuesday night, always have your Bible studies. You know, someone's been visiting for a few weeks. You've talked to them, gotten to know them a little bit. I have a little Bible study I do on Tuesday nights at my house. Well, would you be interested in that? Love for you. I think you'd enjoy it. And a lot of people, especially if they've gotten to know you a little bit, would agree to that. So Tuesday night's Bible study night. Wednesday night, church services. But don't get there just right when it starts, you know, 1 minute after. Get there 30 minutes before and spend that time. You know, those golden moments for preachers. Spend that time visiting with the members. You know, make your way around on Sundays. Some of you preach in larger churches, some in smaller churches than this congregation. But one Sunday I'll usually work this side, and the next Sunday I'll work this side because I can't get all the way around in between the services. And usually before services I'll spend it out here. You know, and as people are coming in. But sometimes once I get started seated, you know, there are several seated in here, I'll make a way. And, you know, use that time. If they've got a relative who's sick or been in the hospital, job situation, just use it with something personal about them. Well, so use that extra. What I'm saying is on Wednesday, get there 30 minutes before, say 30 minutes after. That's an hour extra besides the actual time. Thursday nights, go to an area gospel meeting. Now, gospel meetings are shorter. You might want to switch to Monday and Thursday if you know how gospel meetings are going on. Or maybe Christian camp in the summer if you go down and speak. Or maybe that you use that for some lectureship night if it's within driving distance. Friday nights, perhaps that's family night for you. Saturday, it may be that there is an area men's day, youth day, or something that you can invest some time for your family, or perhaps to take some new convert. And even going to gospel meetings, if you have someone who's baptized the last, you know, week or 2 weeks or month, say, I'm going to be going to a gospel meeting tomorrow night over at Oxford or Gadsden or wherever. Would you like to go? We'll leave about 6:30. We'll be home probably around 8:30 or so. And usually they'll say, oh yeah, you know, first 6 months, they're just enthused about the church. We need to build and capitalize on that. And say, and then while you're riding over there with them, talk about, how's it going? You know, how does your family being about you becoming a member of the church? How's it going at work since you're a Christian? Everything, you know, so you're able to do some personal time and that adds to the benefit of it. So, that's number one, God. You might also, of course, put there your personal devotional time. Let me just throw this out really quick. I don't know what your Bible reading plan is, but 100 verses a day will get you through the whole Bible in a year. That's simple. That's easy. 100 verses. If you want to look at it by chapters, 4 chapters a day will get you through the whole Bible in a year. Take about 15 minutes on average to listen to or read 4 chapters. If you wanted to just read the New Testament through in a year, what we might call a beginner's plan, 1 chapter a day will do that. 260 chapters New Testament, you'll be easily through in a year. If you want the Robert R. Taylor Jr. plan, which is read the entire Bible every year and read the New Testament every month, 9 chapters a day will do that. So 3 chapters in the Old Testament and 6 in the New Testament will get you through on average the whole Bible and then the New Testament. Yeah, that's very doable, especially if you're on the road. Commuting, average commute is about 30 minutes. Some commute twice that to get to work and back. You can listen, you know, put it on 1.5 speed on your phone if you've got Bluetooth or CDs, however you do it. And you can, if you can listen and comprehend it 1.5 speed, that's what I can listen and comprehend it that. You might be able to do it 2 times. That's about right for me. And then you can get through reading the Bible through at pulpit speed 70 hours. That's 200 words per minute. You could probably comprehend a little faster than that. So you might want 300 words a minute. Listen to the Bible. Just listen to it. It will cleanse. It's like the father who told his son to go dip him water out of the well and in a fish basket that had, you know, just screen. And he brought it back and it leaked all the way. And he said, it's empty. Go get some more. And he said, Dad, this is not doing any good at all. I didn't get any water back after the 3rd time. And he said, yes, son, but look how clean the net is or the basket is. You know, even if we did not comprehend and remember, somebody says, I just can't remember like I used to. Well, time reading the Bible is cleansing the mind and it's pure thoughts during that time. And so there's value to it even from that perspective. Of course, time in prayer, time in meditation. A lot of times we can do more, we can do our meditation better when we're doing something else. If you exercise, for instance, it's a great time to maybe to read, to listen to the Bible or read it, or just to think about it, just to take a verse with you. The word meditate means to revolve in the mind. It's sort of like in the mall, you have a jewelry store. Jewelry store has a golden or a diamond necklace on velvet, black velvet, and it rotates. It catches the, you see it from different perspectives. You take a verse with you. And you hold it up and you look at it, you think about it word by word, phrase by phrase, in relation to other verses. You chew on it and you have new insights you never had before. Maybe nobody else, you've ever heard anybody else say about that verse before, but because you've taken it. And that's what makes preaching, at least to me, that's the kind of preacher I really love to listen to. Somebody, it's not just, you know, I read that same outline in the same book that he got out of. That's okay. Those are good fundamental lessons. Preach them, especially if you're young. But the guys I really enjoy are the kind of guys we've had here this week. You know, you listen, I never heard that before, but boy, that's good. Where do they get that? Well, they might have taken that chapter with them to the track for an hour, or while they were mowing the grass back and forth in the yard, or while they were on a long trip, you know, driving from here to Cincinnati or somewhere, just working on a lesson, thinking about it, and maybe speaking into their phone ideas so they didn't forget them or jotting them down, and then later assembling them. That's probably too much detail on that, but I think that's valuable. Number two, second group that has a right to our time is our family. Ephesians 5:23-33. In 1990, Peter Lynch retired as the manager of the Magellan Fund. What was unusual about that was he was only 46 years old. It was quite talked about at the time. And when he was asked about it, he said, well, my father died of a heart attack at age 46. And I decided that I've accomplished a lot in the financial world. I'm successful and solvent and have enough money to retire on. And then he made this statement that you've heard a lot of times. I don't know that it was original with him. But he said, no one ever said on his deathbed, I wish I'd spent more time at the office. You know? The same thing's true with us. You know, even though our work's more important than managing the Magellan Fund, it's still important to develop our lives with our families, our wives, and our children. And when you think about it, does your wife attend the congregation where you preach? Or where you're an elder? Don't your children, aren't they in the youth group where you are? You know, they are part of the church, aren't they? Where they're part of the ones you're ministering to, even professionally, if you wanted to look at it that way. But certainly it's the case that they have a right to our time, even beyond that. The average father spends 28 minutes a week in conversation with a child, with his child. You know, even having a bedtime prayer with them would almost be more than 28 minutes a week. 1 Peter 3:7, dwell with wives according to knowledge. Ephesians 6:4, bring them up, children, in the nurture and the admonition of the Lord. And as they grow, our conversations change. That's something I've been thinking about this week and the last few weeks. You have to put more effort into talking to teenagers than you did talking with children. You know, children, they sort of talk about whatever you want to talk about. Teenagers, Dad, you know, they don't want to talk about the things that maybe I'm interested in. So you learn to talk about, you know, their sports teams, which might not be your sports teams, or their interest, or where they've been. That way you can keep the conversation going. That's an ongoing challenge. 1 Timothy 5:16, let not the church be charged. So we touch on here our extended families. Especially as our parents age, they have the right to some of our time, and we have neglected our spiritual responsibilities if we ignore them and we do not take care of them. So how much time may depend on how many siblings you have and where you live in relation to the other siblings. If your parents are close, then by default, you probably will be the one who spends more time with those parents than your siblings who may be in a distant city. It may not reflect love difference at all between the siblings and the parents. It's just the fact of the matter is it's an opportunity for me to serve my family if they're close. And it may even be that I need to make some decision about moving them or moving to them. And a lot of preachers through the years that I've known have left good works and moved back home or moved back closer to family for this reason. Because they said, there's nobody else to take care of mom or take care of dad right now. And he or she needs me. So they have a right to our time. And we should make sure that they get the proper amount. Number three, the church has a right to our time. That's true whether it is, whether we are a member of the congregation, but especially if we are a preacher for the congregation. Here are some of the ones that relate to our membership or to our work. These five or six different categories. The church has the right to our time. The pulpit. I mentioned yesterday that no one else is going to have those 30 minutes that you have Sunday morning and again Sunday night to spiritually feed the congregation. They're giving you their time. They're giving you, in this congregation, 100 hours per service. 200 members times 30 minutes. That is a tremendous gift. Don't squander it. And make sure that if they give you that on Sunday night, everybody ought to come back on Sunday nights because God's being worshiped, and we ought to put our voice and our hearts into that. But the truth is, some people aren't that spiritually mature. And if they come one Sunday night, they can tell you didn't really put much work into that sermon. You know, you're sort of reading it, stumbling over the words, him and hawing. So if you don't take it seriously, are they going to take it seriously? Some of them won't. And nobody's going to get what they could have gotten out of it. So the pulpit. Here's a general rule. A professional speaker spends 10 minutes in preparation for every 1 minute that he will speak or she will speak. So a 10-to-1 ratio. Now, if you teach two Bible classes and preach two sermons every week, and maybe you have a radio program or a TV program to boot, you can easily see how your time would immediately be taken, 40 hours just with those responsibilities. So tomorrow we'll talk a little bit about overlapping and how you can get more out of those same hours. But my personal experience, and yours might be different, you may be able to accomplish to learn faster, for instance. But it takes about 20 hours of preparation for one Lord's Day. So about half of the week is spent in reading, writing, practicing, and meditating on what will be said. And I mean the three lessons on a Sunday. Now, if you have a funeral to do that week, you have Wednesday night to class to teach, you have a ladies' class or a men's class to teach, then that's, of course, going to take more time. And some subjects require more than others. I preached last week on, I was assigned a topic to speak at Faulkner Lectures on when does the Holy Spirit work? Well, you can't do that in 20 hours, you know. That took a lot more time than normally, because that's a subject that you've got to get right. I mean, you got to get all subjects right, but you've got to research and think it through and make sure that you're saying what the Bible teaches on that. So some subjects, though, won't take as much. Maybe you're preaching on baptism this next Lord's Day. You already memorized all those scriptures in preacher school or when you were in university. You say, well, I'm going to look at it from a little different perspective. I'm going to add some new illustrations to it. But basically, you can do that lesson in 10 hours preparation or 5 hours preparation. That might be, so that be flexible, in other words, with that. The second group among the church that requires some of our time or deserves it is the sick. Now, we're no more obligated as preachers than members to visit the sick, as far as the scriptures say, but we ought to set a good example of visiting the sick, and we can really multiply our effectiveness in other areas by visiting the sick. If you go see them in the hospital, they're going to listen to you. They're going to consider you more of a friend. You're going to have a relationship that whenever you may need to talk to them about something of a more serious nature, because you went to see their mama a number of times in the hospital, and they were sitting there, been up all night, and you were pleasant, and you made a good impression on their non-member mom, but they're going to listen to you. You're going to have more effect. So the sick require or deserve some of our time. The weak members deserve some of our time. How can we be most effective with them? It might be a card, pleasant card sent on Monday if they weren't there on Sunday. But sure missed you yesterday. We almost couldn't have church without you. You know, it took about a minute to write that. But they get that on Wednesday. They notice I didn't come Sunday. And maybe you say, hope you're feeling better, assuming the best, that, you know, they were sick. Maybe they're out of town. Well, the week, and sometimes it may be, go by for a visit or invite them over for supper. Number four, the old deserve some of our time. And they really welcome it, too. You know, the weak might not welcome it, but the old do. They want you to come see them. And you're not just visiting the person you're visiting. You're visiting the whole family. You know, you go by and see Grandma, and before you get home, she's already called everybody. Preacher came by to see me. Oh, he just had a good visit. And then, you know, just all the way down through the family. And, you know, the matriarch loves you. That's a good thing for the preacher. Patriarch loves you. That's a good thing for your longevity in the congregation. That's important. So take time for the old. Nursing homes, too. I know it smells bad in nursing homes. I know you think, I should be working on my sermon right now. But we need to go by and see them. And whenever you preach their funeral, you'll be really glad that you had a personal relationship and you knew something about them, so you don't just have to take a canned sermon about somebody who was a member of your congregation, but you didn't really know them. And that'll pay off, in other words, down the line. Children deserve some of our time. Different ways to invest in children. Maybe attend a ball game. If there's maybe three or four of your youth groups on the same team, go to the same school. That 2 hours of watching a football or basketball game might be a real good investment in. You know, you could go sit down in somebody's living room and visit with them, a family, and they may resent it. Everything's not cleaned up, or, you know, we really had something else planned. Here the preacher showed up. But if you go sit with them on a bench at a basketball coliseum for 2 hours, they will not resent that. They will appreciate it. And you can have the same conversation with them in the timeouts and the halftime and talk about their son or daughter on the court and build up. You know, so it's how you look at it. I'm visiting, but I'm visiting in a different place and in different circumstances that are more favorable. So children. And then the erring deserves some of our time. Not to be ignored. Not to say, well, they used to attend here. I don't really know what happened. Maybe I'm the one that can win them back. Maybe it's someone else, but send a card, make a visit, make a call, orchestrate a strategy. You know, this elder's going to go this week. That doesn't work. Another, you know, preacher's going to go if this one. Maybe who is there in the congregation they were close to, but that might respond best to. That's all I say about church. Let's move on to number four on the list. The lost deserve some of our time. Romans 1:14, as much as in me is, I'm ready to preach the gospel to you who are at Rome also. So how is it that you make time for the lost? Well, when we're preaching, that's time for the lost, especially certain sermons. If you've got some attending, we'll probably have about 10 here Sunday. They're not members. About that. Fluctuates, but that's about right. They're on my prayer list. And I can tell you where they sit. And in my mind, when I say my prayers at night, I go through this auditorium praying for the people. Because they always pretty much sit in the same place with the same family members. Sometimes it's a spouse who's not a member, a child, someone who's been visiting regularly, and they sit right about here in the third row, or back here on the back row. One will sit probably Sunday, doesn't come every week, but most weeks he's back there with his wife. So spend time in preparation for certain sermons thinking, this is something I think he would really respond to or needs to hear. And then another thing I have done the last year or so that, or maybe 2 years, and that's not my strong suit to set up Bible studies. Some people are just great at that, but I'm not. But I've learned if someone's been visiting here for a few weeks, they're thinking about being a member here. I mean, you can sort of tell that. So whenever they come out one Sunday, I'll say, we've really enjoyed having you come here, and we'd love to have you as a member here if you're interested. And he said, oh, yeah, I've been thinking about it. Well, I've got, would you like to meet? We'll talk about membership in the church here. I could come over, or you come down to the conference room, whatever. They almost always say, yes, that sounds. Well, what do we do when we meet? We have a Bible study. Because to be a member of the church here, you got to be a member of the church, right? So we go through a Bible study. And they don't resent that. I mean, I always listen to them first. You know, where are you coming from? You know, are you a member of a congregation somewhere else before? Or, you know, what's your religious background? And what are you interested in the congregation? You know, maybe interested in the youth programs. We'll talk about that a little bit. And here's the plan of work that has all our events and dates and programs. And you'll probably want to go through this and find, you know, how you would plug into the work here. And then, by the way, I've got this three-part Bible study. And it'd take about an hour, depending on how many questions you may have. Would you like to go through it, tell more about the Church of Christ, why we do what we do on Sundays? Yeah, I've been wondering about that. You know, that's one way this worked for me. You may have a different way, but make time for the lost. Number five, the brotherhood deserves some of our time. 1 Peter 2:17, we are to love the brotherhood. And as preachers, it's a balance, especially, you know, when you first get out of school and you think, oh, if somebody just invite me for a gospel meeting, you know, I'd be so happy to preach a gospel meeting somewhere. And then, you know, as you have experience and you go through, but then you may become tempted, most of us are, if you have more opportunities to be away than you should be away, then you've got to balance that. Because, you know, sometimes the elders will say you can do 5 gospel meetings or 6 or 10 or some number. Usually it's in the range of 3 to 5 from what I hear from other preachers. The elders here are very generous and allow me to do a little more than that, some of you. I know Larry's preached probably 10 gospel meetings, maybe doing more than that through the years, and he's a very effective preacher in gospel meetings. That may be a strength that you have, or it might not be something that you do. It may be that you want to be involved in mission trips or Christian camps, or you're involved in teaching in a school. Maybe Tim's back here, he teaches, you know, every week he teaches in Russia, or every month. I don't know what the frequency is, probably a week. And he's got students to sit in front of their computer, and he talks person to person with them over Skype, teaching them. Well, that takes his time. You may work in some other school and go for a week or do a seminar every Tuesday night or something like that. It may be that your investment in the Brotherhood is through TV or radio, maybe in lectureships. All those can be very effective tools for helping people to develop faith and have the knowledge they need to go to heaven. But balance that time. Number 6, time for personal development. You know who else deserves some of your time? You do. Because if you don't develop your faith, if you don't develop your personal interest, if you burn yourself out, then the longevity of your service to the kingdom has been injured or even depleted. You know, we can run until we collapse, or we can walk or jog and go the distance. You know, if I'm a servant of the King, and all things being equal, 80 years, or perhaps by reason of strength, 80 years, Psalm 90, 10 to 12, I've got to serve the King. Well, if I kill myself at 60, then I just cheated the kingdom out of 10 very effective years, or maybe 20 very effective years that I could have been, or if I didn't let my health deteriorate where I can't travel, maybe I'm not able to get in the pulpit every week, then I'm hurting the kingdom in the long run, by doing a lot too much and then not being able to do as much in the long term as I would have been able to do it. So here are a few ideas along the lines of personal development, and all this would of course be different personality and interest, but Isaac took time for himself. He meditated in a field, Genesis 24:63. At some point in David's life, he learned how to use a harp, a slingshot. Maybe it was while he was out there watching his father's ewes. Maybe he took time even as a king. Certainly as a boy king of servant of Saul, he was practicing and playing the harp during that time. So he had interest outside of his immediate job, in other words. What about Jesus? A famous Luke 2:52, Jesus increased in wisdom, that's intellectual growth, and in stature, that's physical growth, favor with God, spiritual growth, and favor with man, social growth. Those are 4 areas of life to pay attention to. Certainly spiritual would be at the top of the list, but we've already touched on that to some degree. What about the others? Let's talk about physical a little bit. You know, the busier we get, the more responsibilities we have, the harder it is sometimes to make time. If you're like me, I feel, at least I used to feel like I'm wasting time, you know, when I'm exercise. You know, it's like, oh, I got so many other things to do today. But long-term exercise makes the other work more effective. And you, I try to walk whenever I'm in town, because I can't do it this way. I try to walk 5 miles a day on this trail that runs from here both directions, but I go that direction. And 5, sometimes 6 miles will take at least 1.5 or 2 hours to do that. And you think, well, I don't have 2 hours to give to this. Well, you could do other things, and tomorrow we'll talk a little bit more about what kind of things you can do while you're exercising, at least if you're walking. Maybe you couldn't if you do other kinds of exercise. But that's not really wasted time. It gives you more energy in your other hours, and it also gives you an opportunity to extend your life. And if it keeps you out of the doctor's office, how many hours does that save you? You know, if it keeps you from driving to Birmingham to see a specialist because your heart's, you know, needs, well, if I had maybe started 10 years earlier working on heart health, I might not have to spend this day in Birmingham. So you see, there are some benefits, even time related to it. Not only physical, but what about social and intellectual? I read somewhere that the average American male never reads a book after graduating high school. And they probably only read the ones that they had to in high school. You know, it's like, got a test on this, I got to make a book report on this. Well, of course, preachers are not generally in that category, but it's good to read books outside of our field, our special field, you know, things that relate to something we're interested in. And, you know, it always becomes a sermon illustration. You know, you always, well, I was reading this book about climbing mountains, you know. That has nothing to do with climbing Mount Everest. Well, but you'll find a lot of ways to use that. You know, how tall is Mount Everest? 29,032 feet. People are impressed that you know that. Well, how do you know that? Well, I read a book about it, you know, Into Thin Air, you know, the people that died on the side of that mountain. A lot of books like that. You could talk about a lot of different illustrations that way, but that's a good way to find illustrations and really broaden your knowledge base to where you're interesting to more people and you pull more people in to a sermon and connect, and you're trying to connect with everybody in there when you're preaching. How you do that? Well, you do it spiritually speaking because they're interested in this verse or this topic, but you also can pull their interest in by little things that you say about, you know, your hobbies or, you know, football or something that they will relate to. Other verses along these lines, as we bring our subject to a close, we have one additional one I'll mention at the end, but you can put down Mark 1:45. How do you make time for personal development? Jesus kept a low profile at times. He got away where people couldn't find him. Sometimes we need to do that. John 6, verse 1, he gave the crowds a slip for a little while. They caught up to him, verse 2, but he gave them a slip for a little while. Mark 6, 31 to 34, to his disciples, he said, come ye apart and rest a while, because they had not so much leisure as to eat because people were coming and going. So sometimes you feel that way. You know, the last month has been that way for me. Just one project and event and speaking opportunity after another. I'm looking forward to Friday. I'm enjoying this, but I'm taking off Friday. You know, I'm looking forward to that. You need those times when you just don't have to think about a sermon. We need that. So Jesus said, come apart and rest a while. Let your mind, you know, let the spring relax so that it maintains its tension. Do something that relaxes you. Might not make sense to anybody else, but if it relaxes you and it's wholesome and a good activity, then maybe gardening. You know, gardening would be work to me. I don't want to work out there in the garden. My dad used to make me do that. Oh, that's not me. You know, but you might get a lot of personal benefit out of seeing something grow. It just relaxes you. You know, I'm not a runner. If I'm running, somebody's chasing me, you know, or something. But I enjoy walking. You say, walking would be boring to me. It's not boring if you use your mind while you're doing it, you know, but just find something that works for you. And then number 7, this is the general category of others that deserve some of your time, and it would be different, but here are some that will go in that category. Friendships, Proverbs 18:24, they probably deserve their own category. Your brothers, sisters, your immediate family. Neighbors. And we don't live in a time when people know their neighbors anymore, and most. So you may not even have any neighbors that are close to you, but in your neighborhood, that may be a category that you want to add. Well, that's all I'll say about that. You could put Galatians 6:10 there, as we have there for opportunity to do good. Let's do good unto all men, especially in the household of faith. So those relationships will produce good. Well, that's all the time that we have. I'm going to say a prayer, and then I'll have an announcement or two before we dismiss. Let's bow together. Holy Father, we're very thankful for the gift of time. We thank Thee for the people in our lives, the people that make life worth living. First, we're thankful for Thee and for the opportunity to know the great God who made the world, and to be a friend, and to be a servant, and to be a son or a daughter. We're thankful. We're thankful for our families, our wives, our children that make life enjoyable at home and in the quiet times and throughout life. And we thank Thee for our congregations that bless our lives in so many ways. We're grateful. We pray that we'll be good servants to our churches, that they'll be better when we leave them than when we found them. We thank Thee for the opportunities we have to be involved with our aging parents, and we pray that we'll be good children to them. We thank Thee for friends. And we ask Thee to help us to have wisdom in taking care of ourselves, that we may be effective servants for a long time. In Jesus' name we pray. Amen.
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2: May I talk to you about a better life? Who is your hero? I have a lot of heroes. In fact, some of the gospel preachers, even who have gone on to their eternal reward, are my heroes. Andrew Conley, Winfred Clark, Bill Jackson, several such as that. And of course, I would have to include my dad. Those among the living today, oh, there are several who I look up to, I love and respect so much. They're my heroes. One of those heroes is my older brother, David. Love and respect him so much. A lot of times our young people today have sports characters, individuals who are playing sports, who are their heroes. Sometimes it's someone on television who's their heroes. But I want to ask you, why should it not be Samson, David, Abraham, Moses? So many of those great Bible characters, Old Testament as well as New, who serve as our heroes. They lived, they obeyed God, they lived in faith. They were servants of Jesus Christ, faithful. In Hebrews chapter 11, we read about the hall of the faith. Oh, and it's not found in Scripture, but it truly is found in our hearts as we look at their lives and think about what a great hero to emulate. For the precious Christian women. Oh, there's the Ruth. There's the Mary and Marthas. There are the Dorcases. So many great women who can serve as your hero. Try to emulate them. The Apostle Paul said in 1 Corinthians 11, verse 1, "Be ye followers of me as I follow Christ." If your hero is not following Christ, maybe you need to change heroes. Think about it. I hope you have a better life today and throughout all eternity. Oh.

Now it's time for a GBN Daily Lift. But Naaman was wroth, and went away and said, Behold, I thought, he will surely come out to me, and stand, and call upon the name of the Lord his God, and strike his hand over the place, and recover the leper. 2 Kings chapter 5, verse 11. Naaman was a great man in many ways. He was captain of the host of the king of Syria. However, he had the deadly disease of leprosy. Upon receiving the hopeful news that there was a prophet in Israel who could cure him by the power of God, he finally arrived at Elisha's house. However, instead of Elisha personally meeting Naaman, he sent his servant to tell Naaman to go dip 7 times in the River Jordan. Naaman became angry. He had already figured out how he would be healed. He said, Behold, I thought. How many today refuse God's plan of salvation because they want to be saved their way? Jesus says, He that believeth and is baptized shall be saved, but he that believeth not shall be damned.

Jesus said, "He that believes and is baptized will be saved. He that does not believe shall be condemned." Mark chapter 16, verse 16. The Bible makes it abundantly clear that to be saved, in order to be forgiven of one's sins, one must obey God in baptism. As we think about the subject of baptism, 1 Peter 3:21 makes it crystal clear. Peter said, "Baptism does now also save us." In fact, Jesus taught that a person can't get in the kingdom without being baptized. In John 3, verse 5, Jesus said, "Unless a man is born of water and the Spirit, he cannot enter the kingdom of God." And Saul was told in Acts 22, verse 16, "Why are you waiting? Arise and be baptized and wash away your sins, calling on the name of the Lord." With so much evidence on baptism, why is it that people object to the subject of baptism? Why is it that people object to being baptized? Today we're going to think about objections to baptism, and we're going to answer those from the Scripture. Maybe you've heard some objections. Maybe you've read what the Scripture said, and then someone said, "Well, I know the Bible says that, but here's what we believe, or here's why we don't believe it or see it just like that." We're going to answer some of those objections today, and we hope you get your Bible out and follow along with us as we think about objections to baptism answered. What's one of the first objections? Oftentimes when people hear the truth about baptism, they'll then throw up the objection, "Well, if that's the case, then you've made baptism into a work, and God says we're saved by grace, not by works." How do we know that baptism is not a meritorious work? Friend, there are two different types of works in the Bible. There are conditional works that God sets forth that every person must do if he's going to be saved. And then there are works of merit that the Jews often threw up to Jesus, and Jesus condemned those types of works. For example, they said to Jesus, "We're children of Abraham." And thus, they thought we automatically, because we're children of Abraham, we automatically are going to be right with God. And Jesus and John the Baptist both said, God's able to raise up children of Abraham from these stones. Don't say to yourself,

0: Jesus answered and said to them, listen, this is the work of God, that you believe in Him whom He sent. If belief is a work, those same people who say you can't be baptized because it's a work condemn themselves because they teach you've got to believe. Well, just like believing, just like repenting, just like making the good confession, so one must be baptized. But we're not saying at the point of baptism we earn our salvation. Salvation is still a free gift of God. But there are things I must do to access that free gift, and baptism is one of those. Well, what's a second objection to baptism? So many people say baptism's not essential because we're justified by faith alone.
1: 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You're tuned to WGWD LPFM, Paintsville, Kentucky, brought to you by the Paintsville Church of Christ, 412 11th Street. Let's all walk God's way daily. WGWD.
2: It's 80 degrees.
3: Jesus Christ was going to write a letter to the church at Paintsville. What would He say? What would He say that we do well? And what would He say that we don't do so well? The last book of the Bible is called the Revelation of John. And in the Revelation of John, specifically chapters 2 and 3, that's exactly what Jesus Christ does. He writes letters to seven churches in Asia about what they do well, what they need to improve upon, things that they don't do well, and what they need to repent of, lest they be in danger of losing their lampstand, or quite simply, no longer belonging to Him. And that's what we're doing in this sermon series that we're calling The Church Then and Now. We're exploring these seven churches of Asia, the letters that Jesus writes to them, and what we can learn from them as a family here in Paintsville. And so we're going to move on to the fourth congregation that we have discussed thus far in this series of lessons, that being the church at Thyatira. What can we learn from these brethren at Thyatira? Now, in Revelation chapter 2, we're going to close out that particular chapter by discussing this congregation. And in order to discuss this congregation, we literally just have to go down the road a little ways, because Thyatira was located between the cities of Pergamos and the city of Laodicea. Perhaps we are more familiar with the letter that Jesus writes to the church at Laodicea, for He writes in verse 15 that they were lukewarm, and therefore He was going to spit them out of their mouth. Now, this city in particular had one economic contribution. And the economic contribution was quite simply trade. It was a trade area. There were a lot of different tradings and different goods that were being sold in this particular city. But one was at focus, and that was the trade and the selling of dyes. But there's also something else we need to note about this particular city. We also know that Thyatira had a lot of trade guilds. Simply, companies full of salesmen and tradesmen that had various benefits and various perks that more than likely many of these brethren in this congregation would have been a part of. Now, there's two things of note that I want to point out as we begin this study about this congregation in Thyatira. Number one, we know that this is the home of Lydia, Paul's first convert in Philippi. We find her conversion in Acts chapter 16, verses 11 through 15. In fact, the Holy Spirit tells us that she was from the city of Thyatira, which is important when you take into account the occupation that she had. If you remember, she was a seller of purple. Now, the color purple was very significant during this period of time. We know it had significance in regard to it was a symbolic thing of wealth and of prosperity. So Lydia comes from the city of Thyatira, and she is a seller of purple, clearly from this demographic that existed within this city. But number two, the trade guilds in this city really posed a threat to the church. Now, essentially, a trade guild was like a union. You had to pay fees to be a part of them. It was comprised of various tradesmen and salesmen, and had perks. In fact, they would meet, they would eat, they would share beverages, but there was something that really posed a threat inside of these trade guilds, and that simply was this. They sacrificed to idols, specifically the god of the guild, which was a pagan god. So when we're talking about brethren that are a part of these trade guilds, we know that they, in a way, are contributing to the worship of idols. Now, Jesus spends more time with this congregation than any of the other congregations that He writes to in Revelation chapter 2 and Revelation chapter 3. He spends 12 verses on this congregation. Now, I want you to notice with me a common theme that has popped up thus far in these letters that have been written. we see that the church at Pergamum,

0: was referred to as the throne of Satan. When you go back to the church at Smyrna, we saw that they had the synagogue of Satan. Well, Jesus, in his letter to this congregation in Thyatira, is going to say that the prophetess that's in this congregation has the deep things of Satan. And quite simply, they had one problem. They had let a prophetess, a woman who claimed to know certain things and taught things that were contrary to the Word of God, to have great influence amongst some of their brethren within this particular congregation. And perhaps she was able to straddle a fence between the trade guilds and the church and what Christ demanded. We don't know, but we do know this. She had led these brethren astray, and Jesus says, you need to repent. Now let's go ahead and begin by reading this letter that Jesus writes to these brethren in Revelation chapter 2, beginning there in verse 18. Now the church at Thyatira is known as the corrupt church. And beginning in verse 18 he says, and to the angel or the preacher of the church in Thyatira write, these things says the Son of God, there's his first designation, number two, who has eyes like a flame of fire and his feet like fine brass. I know your works, your love, your service, your faith, and your patience. And as for your works, the last are more than the first. Nevertheless, I have a few things against you. Because you allow that woman, Jezebel, who calls herself a prophetess, to teach and seduce my servants to commit sexual immorality. And you eat things that has been sacrificed to idols. And I gave her time to repent of her sexual immorality, and she did not repent. Indeed, here's the consequences of her sin. I will cast her into a sick bed and those who commit adultery with her into great tribulation unless they repent of their deeds. I will kill her children, that is her followers, with death, and all the churches shall know that I am he who searches the minds of hearts. And this is important. And I will give to each one of you according to your works. Now to you I say, and to the rest in Thyatira, as many as do not have this doctrine, who have not known the depths of Satan, as they say, I will put on you no other burden, but hold fast what ye have till I come. And he who overcomes and keeps my works until the end, to him I will give power over the nations. He shall rule them with a rod of iron. They shall be dashed to pieces like the potter's vessels. As also I have received from my Father, and I will give him the morning star. Who has an ear, let him hear what the Spirit says to the churches. Let's go ahead and begin by discussing these two designations that Jesus Christ begins this letter to the church at Thyatira with. Number one, he refers to himself as the Son of God. Now, we know that one of the primary sins that was being committed by these brethren in Thyatira was the fact that they were worshiping idols, but it was deeper than that. In fact, they were worshiping Roman emperors. In other words, they were placing these politicians, these men of the government, of higher value and of greater importance than Jesus the Christ. In fact, in some ways, they had even referred to them as the Son of God. So Jesus comes to them and he writes and he says, listen, I am the true Son of God. One could say that they were sacrificing their faith at the feet of their occupation, which could be true, especially of those brethren who would have been a part of these trade guilds. We know that they delved into pagan worship and sacrifices to idols, and Jesus condemns them for that. But essentially what they had done was they were willing to sacrifice their faith at the feet of their occupation. Is that true of brethren in the church today? Could it be said that there are brethren in the church today who are willing to sacrifice their faith at the feet of their occupation? Are there brethren in the church today who would rather dedicate the time that they need to be spending in worshiping God in spirit and in truth, in studying the Word of God, to time that they could be spending making their business more profitable, gaining the favor of more people, being able to grow their income and to grow their revenue? Could it be said that there are Christians in the Lord's church that are placing their priority not with the things of God and the church and building their lives around the church, but rather they're building their lives and their spiritual priorities around their business? We should never sacrifice our faith at the feet of our occupation. Jesus said in Matthew chapter 16, verse 26, "For what does it profit a man for a man to gain the whole world but lose his own soul?" Now, last time I checked, the Bible still says that we have to seek the kingdom of God first, that we have to seek spiritual growth above other forms of growth, that we need to grow as Christians and grow in our dedication and commitment to God. But sometimes people would rather let secular things get in the way of spiritual priorities. They would rather sacrifice their faith at the feet of their occupation than sacrifice their occupation at the feet of their faith. Here's the thing. If your occupation is getting in the way of your commitment and love of God, you need to find a different occupation. Because you can't straddle a fence, because that fence is owned by Satan. You're either 2 feet in or you're 2 feet out. There is no in between. And a lot of Christians today want to try to straddle a fence. They want to have 1 foot in and 1 foot out so they can convince themselves and justify in their minds that what they're doing isn't wrong. But Jesus says, you can't do that. But here's the thing. They were sacrificing and worshiping in ways these emperors, these politicians, these government officials. Now, could it be said of brethren in the church today that some put presidents, politicians, former presidents on greater pedestals than God Almighty, the Creator of the universe, Jesus the Christ, the Son of God, their Savior? Could it be said that they place more faith in men than they place in God? Could it be said that they're more concerned with the things of this earthly kingdom than things of the heavenly kingdom? Philippians chapter 3, verses 19 through 21 puts a stop to that when he says, listen, our citizenship, it isn't of this world. It doesn't mean that we can't participate in government. It doesn't mean that we can't be reliable, dependable citizens in the United States of America. In fact, the United States of America needs more Christian citizens that are willing to stand up, be in positions of political power to help people to the best of their ability and shine their Christian light. But it is saying this, the moment that your earthly priorities overcome your spiritual priorities, you got problems with God. Designation number two. Jesus refers to himself as the one who has eyes like flames of fire and feet like fine brass. In other words, Jesus' eyes, it can pierce down to the hearts of men, and he delivers righteous judgment with his enemies and the church under his feet and under his control. It reminds you of what God said of David in 1 Samuel chapter 16, verse 7, "For God does not see as man sees, for man sees the outward appearance, but God sees the heart." God sees the innermost thoughts of my being, and God knows the motives of my heart, even though I may be able to fool man from time to time with what my true motives are. And Jesus says, listen, I know what you're doing, and I'm here to bring judgment. It goes back to really what the theme of these letters in Revelation chapter 2 and Revelation chapter 3 are. And what is the theme? Jesus knows his churches. Jesus is amongst his churches. And Jesus expects his churches to overcome temptation. That's what God expects. And that's really the theme of what we're reading. Jesus knows what we're doing. Jesus is amongst us. And Jesus has expectations for us. And that leads me to the commendation that Jesus gives them. The first one is, he says, "I commend you for your works. I commend you for your love. I commend you for your service. I commend you for your faith. And I commend you for your patience." Now, this tells us a little bit of something about the congregation here at Thyatira. In other words, they were prospering spiritually in some ways. Jesus says, you are doing good things. Now, they weren't like the brethren at Ephesus a little bit earlier on when the Bible tells us that they had left their first love, Revelation chapter 2. Verse 4, no, they had combined their love of God and their love of their Savior with their works, with what they were doing, and with their patience. They were doing good things, and they were growing inwardly, but they were also growing outwardly because of their inward growth, which leads you to the second commendation, when he doubles down on what they're doing and their works. And he says, listen, your last works are greater than your first works. Now, I find that very interesting because what Jesus is saying is really quite simple. He says, what you're doing today is better than what you were doing in the past. And what you'll be doing tomorrow is better than what you're doing today. Here's the important part. Jesus says, you're growing and prospering and finding ways to be more spiritually successful and spiritually growing in the process. Now, I've got a question for you. Could this be said of our congregation in Paintsville that what we're doing in the year of 2022 was greater than what we did 10 years ago, 20 years ago, 30 years ago? When we go into the future, Lord willing, will it be said that the works that we're doing in 2032 are greater than the things that we did in 2022 or 2010 or 2000? Are we growing and pushing ourselves to reach spiritual heights and reach new goals in fulfilling the mission statements of Jesus Christ? I want it to be said of our congregation in Paintsville, and I pray that you do too, that our last works are better than our first works, that we're gaining and that we're growing and that we're growing closer to God in the process. But here comes the condemnation. And the condemnation is quite simple. They let a false prophetess come amongst the congregation and lead some of them astray to the point where they needed to repent. Now, they had not heeded the words of what Paul wrote to the brethren at Ephesus in Ephesians chapter 5 and verse 11, when he said, have no fellowship with the unfruitful works of darkness, but rather expose them. No, they had had some fellowship with the unfruitful works of darkness, and it came in the form of a person. That person was a female prophetess. In fact, Jesus gives a scathing indictment of this woman with one word. He says, she's a Jezebel. Now, when we go back to 1 Kings chapter 16, and we read verses 19 through 24, we find in that particular chapter of Scripture a man by the name of Ahab. He was a king over God's people, and we know that he marries a woman by the name of Jezebel. Jezebel was the most wicked woman that had ever lived. Perhaps the only person that was more wicked than her was her daughter. But at the same time, we know that after he marries Jezebel, this sin of Jezebel enters into his life, and eventually it enters into his kingdom and the lives of those in his kingdom. We know that Jezebel personally supported the false teaching and the pagan prophets of Baal and Asheroth. We know that she wanted to kill the prophets of God, 1 Kings chapter 18 and verse 4. This woman participated in sexual immorality, sexual sin. She was a prostitute. She also participated in idolatry. So thus it is fitting that Jesus calls this woman of Thyatira a Jezebel. And that's the only name that is given to identify this prophetess of Thyatira. Clearly, she is going amongst these brethren, and she is telling them that they can straddle the fence. You can be committed to Christ, but also participate in sexual immorality, and also participate in idolatry. And perhaps she found a sympathetic crowd amongst those brethren that were a part of these trade guilds, because they knew we're already participating in sacrifices that are made to idols because it benefits us. So maybe we can be committed to God and also get what we want. Isn't that the goal of some Christians today? I want to be committed to God, but I also want to get what I want. I also want to do what I want. I also want to live the way that I want to live. But yes, I still want to be committed to God. But God says you're either all in or you're all out. And I think that's evident from the words that Jesus delivers to this woman. He says, here's the punishment for your sin. Verse 21, he says, I gave her time to repent, but she wouldn't repent of her sin. So now this is what's going to happen to her as a result of her sin. Verse 22, she's going to be cast into a sick bed. She's going to go from a bed of fornication and a bed of idolatry to being sick because of her sin. Those who committed idolatry with her, if they don't repent, they're going to experience tribulation. Verse 22. And verse 23, her children, or quite simply, her followers, well, if they don't repent, they're going to be cast with pestilence. Verse 23. If you reflect back on the story of Ahab, isn't that really how it ended for Ahab and his reign and his house? I mean, he let Jezebel into his home. The sin of Jezebel entered his life, entered the lives of those in his kingdom, and took his kingdom farther away from God. And eventually, we know that it ended because Ahab, he allowed his kingdom to end abruptly in destruction because of the sin that he allowed in. Listen, brethren, if we allow sin in to our lives by those whom we trust or by those whom we love or by those whom we associate with, we may even refer to them as a friend. We may even refer to them as a family member. If we allow them to bring sin in to our life, then what's going to happen to us? Well, we're going to be taken away from the truth in God's Word. You realize she was going to be held personally accountable for what she did. And those who followed her were going to be held personally accountable for what they did. And that leads us really to the greater applicable lesson that I want us to derive out of Revelation chapter 2, the last few verses here to this congregation in Thyatira. We will be held personally accountable, insert, by God. Now, I know what you're thinking. The world in which we live today, that word, personal accountability, has become a little bit of a forbidden word by the minority opinion that exists within the culture in which we live. They say, what about that personal accountability stuff? I don't need to be accountable to anyone in the life that I live. Sometimes they view personal accountability as a means of having to answer or being judged by someone, and they don't really like those terms that are being used. During the age of COVID, would you agree that we were more separated from others than we have ever been before? I mean, I know that we had various forms of communication such as social media, mass communication, news channels, text messages, phone calls, FaceTime now. I know we had all these various forms of communication, but personally, if you take technology out of the picture, personally, were we not more separated from individuals than we have ever been separated for in our lives? Think about it like this. Did it not become very easy for people during that particular period of time to begin to blame others for what they were doing and what they weren't doing? To begin to blame others for the life choices that they were making and for the predicament of life that they were in? You kind of saw a downslide in personal accountability. And the truth of the matter is, escaping personal accountability allows me to escape having to answer for the decisions that I've made in my life and the lifestyle that I have chosen to live in my life. And really, when it boils down to it, whether you live a godly life or whether you live a sinful life, it boils down to this question. Do I believe that I am going to be personally held responsible for what I have done? Now, last time I checked, the Bible still says the same thing, that one day, you and I, on the judgment day, we're going to stand before the judgment seat of Christ. All are. But if you answered no to that question, do I believe that I'm going to be held personally accountable to God for the sins that I've committed, then you're going to live your life like Jezebel or this prophetess of Thyatira. They really weren't concerned with being held accountable because perhaps in their mind they didn't really believe they were going to be held accountable. They just lived their life the way that they wanted to live it, made the decisions that they wanted to make, and really thought that there would be no consequences to what they are doing. But Jesus says, you're wrong. These are the consequences, and here's the list for the sin that you have committed and for the sins that you have led other people into. And here's the important point when we're talking about the consequences of the sin of this woman in Thyatira. She was held personally accountable for the sin that she committed, while those who followed her were held personally accountable for the sins that they committed. She wasn't held accountable for their sins, and they weren't held accountable for her sins other than the fact that they followed her in her sins. But if you answered yes to the question, do you believe you're going to be held personally accountable to God one day for your sins, then you understand a basic truth in all the Scriptures. In Romans chapter 2 and verse 6, it says that He will judge us based upon our deeds. In Matthew chapter 16, verse 27, Jesus said, "When the Son of Man comes with the angels in glory, He will render to each according to His own deeds." And John said in Revelation chapter 20 and in verse 12, later on in this book, he said this, "And I saw things great and small. The books were open," and there was one book in particular that was open, "the book of life, and they were judged based upon what they did." That's personal accountability to God. And what does Jesus say here in Revelation chapter 2 and in verse 23? Let's read it together. Jesus says, "I will kill her children with death, and all the churches shall know that I am He who searches the minds and hearts, and I will" what? "Give to each one of you according to your own works." Well, let's put this into practice for a second. Let's take a very familiar story that we all know that we find in Genesis, the third chapter of Adam and Eve. We talked about it this morning. Let's talk about it again. We know that Adam and Eve sinned against God because they partake of the fruit of the tree that God told them not to partake of. And in Genesis chapter 3, the Bible tells us that God comes walking through the garden, paradise, in the cool of the day. And He doesn't see Adam. He calls out, "Adam, where are you?" And Adam comes out and he says, "Lord, I was afraid." "Well, why are you afraid?" "Well, I was afraid because I'm naked." Now, wait a second. God says, "How do you know that you're naked? Did you eat of the tree that I told you not to eat of?" What does Adam say? Does he hold himself personally accountable? Does he say, "Yeah, God, that was my fault. I shouldn't have fell for what my wife was telling me. I shouldn't have listened to her, and therefore I wouldn't have sinned"? No. He looks to God and he says, "Well, God, you know, really, it's not my fault. It's the woman's fault. The woman's the one who gave me the fruit from the tree and I ate of it, and therefore I sinned. But really, it's your fault because you created the woman and you gave her to me." That's a little bit of a change in tone from what Adam said earlier when he said, "She is bone of my bone and flesh of my flesh," except when he sinned and then he wanted to blame her. Then God looks over to Eve. He says, "What have you done?" Does Eve say, "You know what, God? It's my fault. I fell for what the serpent was selling. I shouldn't have. I took of the tree, and therefore I sinned. Then I caused my husband to sin. It's my fault. I'm taking responsibility." No. She looked at God in all seriousness and said, "Really, God, it wasn't me. It was the serpent who tempted me. And you created the serpent, so really, God, it's your fault that we sinned." The serpent had no one else to turn to. But you know, when the punishments were delivered in Genesis chapter 3 for the sin that had been committed, you realize it wasn't just the serpent that was punished for the sin, right? It was man and woman that was also punished for the sin. And why? Because they were held personally accountable for the sin that they had committed. Listen, on the day of judgment, there's no blaming your grandfather. There's no blaming your grandmother. There's no blaming your mother. There's no blaming your father. There's no blaming your uncle or your aunt or a cousin or a distant cousin that lived in another state that once told you that denominationalism was okay. On the day of judgment, there is no blaming anyone else but you, because you are the one that is going to be held personally accountable for the sin that you have committed. At the end of the day, if we are going to live a Christian life, one of the truths that we must realize is quite simply this: we can't blame others for our sin. I can't blame someone else if I'm in a lost condition, because it's up to me to do something about my lost condition. I can't say, "Well, you know, my grandmother, she wasn't a Christian. My grandfather, he wasn't a Christian. My mother, she wasn't a Christian. My father, he wasn't a Christian. And therefore, I just don't think it's right for me to obey the gospel." Really. One day when you stand before the judgment seat of Christ, do you think Jesus is going to look you in the eyes and He's going to say this? "You had opportunity after opportunity after opportunity presented to you to obey the gospel, to become a Christian, to become one of my sheep, and not be a goat. You had every opportunity to enter into the joy of your Lord, but you didn't." We will be held personally accountable for our sin. And the beautiful thing is, though God holds us personally accountable for the sin that we have committed, God has offered us an opportunity to belong to Him, and therefore one day on the day of judgment we can stand righteous and justified and know that we have lived our lives in a way that we can inherit an eternal reward. Perhaps you're here tonight and you're not a New Testament Christian and you don't believe you're going to be held personally accountable for your sin. Jesus said in Revelation chapter 2, verse 10, "Be faithful unto death, and you shall receive a crown of life." If you're faithful, you will receive a crown. You will live with God in eternity one day when God judges you based upon your sin. If you're here tonight, you're not a New Testament Christian, become a child of God before it's everlasting too late. The opportunity has been presented to you to obey the gospel plan of salvation, to enter into Christ, to be a partaker of the blessings of Christ, Ephesians 1, verse 3, so that you can begin that path of life that leads to heaven. Or maybe you are a Christian, but you've been living your life in a way that you shouldn't have. You recognize you're going to be held personally accountable for your sins. There's no more blaming anybody else. And you want to make it right because you know it's up to you. The opportunity is here for you to repent of your sins, to request the prayers of the congregation so that you could be restored back to the Lord. Oh, what a beautiful day, the day that I had my sins washed away. That can be your day today. Paul said in 2 Corinthians 6, verse 2, "Now is the day of salvation." Why don't you come as we stand and as we sing?
1: It's 11:31.
2: Hello, my name is Griffin Collins, and I have an exciting announcement. We will begin releasing a weekly devotional on Facebook titled Matters That Matter. In these weekly devotionals, we will discuss topics that are important and specific to the Lord's church today. What does the Bible say about trusting others? Am I required to be faithful as a Christian? I pray that you will follow along with us as we explore matters that matter today.
1: It's 79 degrees.

Greetings, ladies and gentlemen. I've had several tell me lately that they sip their Java while they listen to the program. Now, I appreciate that. Love to sip with you, but then somebody's got to do the talking, and so we'll deal with some matters that have to do with our eternal well-being. Glad that you're in the audience. Jesus said in that familiar statement in Matthew 16, verse 26, "For what shall a man be profited if he should gain the whole world and lose his own soul?" Now you think about that. That is a marvelous question. One of the most serious ever proposed. What shall a man be profited if he should gain the whole world and lose his eternal life? Friends, look at the world about you, and you are familiar with the fact that this world is material. We understand that. Everything material wears out. The second law of thermodynamics tells us that this world is gradually running down. We understand that. And the tools that we acquire for the use in our labors wear out. They have to be replaced. So if you gain the whole world, sure, there's a blessing in this world. Oh, my, and I look at the countryside and I see the changing of the seasons. Oh, but that always makes me think of the goodness and the grace and the mercy of God who created this for man's happiness. Oh, but to acquire this and neglect spiritual things, friend, that is a fatal, eternal mistake. What shall a man be profited if he should gain the whole world? You see, I'm only here for a very, very brief time. And when you get up on the upper end of this thing, it seems that it's even shorter, more brief. The days rapidly come and go. I'll not be here very long. What portion of this world will I take with me? None. Oh, but each one of us shall give account of himself unto God in the day of judgment, Romans 14 at verse 12. So I need to place the emphasis on that which will abide, my eternal soul. I need to give attention to the will of God. I need to apply the eternal principles herein contained to my thought, speech, and conduct. It's an interesting thing. People many times misunderstand the basis of salvation, but the salvation of man is attributable to a number of things, all of which are important, each of which contributes to our eternal well-being. Now, salvation, of course, is not by anything only. It's not by God only, not by Christ only. No, it's not by faith only. It's not by grace only. Now, all of these things contribute to our salvation, and they work together in the plan of God for human redemption. But then the scheme of redemption, the salvation of my soul, is based upon two sides of this issue. You remember Paul's statement, of course, in Ephesians 2, verses 8 and 9. He said, "For by grace have you been saved through faith." And then he adds in that, "Not of yourselves, it's the gift of God." Oh, yes. It's by the grace of God that man can be reconciled to his Maker. Oh, but notice, it's two-sided. "For by grace have you been saved through faith." That grace is God's for unmerited favor. I don't deserve salvation. Man departed from God. God remains exactly where he was from the beginning, but I am the sinner. Yes, but God in his unmerited favor has provided a means for my salvation. What am I going to do about that? That's the second side of this thing. Listen to it. "For by grace have you been saved through faith." What does faith do? What is man's part? Well, Titus 2, 11 and 12 tells us that the grace of God hath appeared, bringing salvation to all men, instructing us. Oh, God's grace provides for my salvation through a system of instruction. That's right. Well, that instruction is found in the blood-sealed covenant of his Son. We call it the New Testament. The will of God through his Son, Jesus Christ. Well, then I need to read and study God's Word, make up my heart and mind that I'm simply going to follow the instruction that God gives in this book. You know, that's always true. We've demonstrated that time and time again, haven't we? Found throughout the Old Testament. Genesis chapter 6. Man had become extremely wicked. God had determined to destroy all in whose nostrils was breathed the breath of life in a great flood.
However, verse 8 tells us that Noah found grace in the eyes of God. Now, if you're not careful, you say, well, grace, the unmerited favor of God, has provided for Noah escape from the flood. So all Noah has to do is just sit back and fold his arms and God will deliver. No. Grace gives instruction because salvation is by grace through faith. Now, God doesn't have faith. No. God is omniscient. He knows all things. Faith is the assurance of things hoped for, a conviction of things not seen. Hebrews 11, verse 1. That's my part. Well, what does faith do? Well, God's grace gave Noah a plan, gave him instruction. Make thee an ark, make it of gopher wood. Room shalt thou make it the ark, pitch it within and without with pitch, three decks, one door in the side thereof, one window to a cubit upward shalt thou finish it. 300 cubits long, 50 cubits wide, 30 cubits high. What is this? This is grace. God's grace is enabling Noah to escape death in the flood. Well, what did Noah do? Oh, Noah said, well, it's not of works. I have nothing to do with it. I have no part in myself. What? No. Verse 22, Genesis chapter 6. Thus did Noah, according to all that God commanded him, so did he. What does God call that? Hebrews chapter 11 at verse 7. By faith, Noah, being warned of God concerning things not seen as yet, moved with godly fear, prepared an ark to the saving of his house. Oh, that's faith. Faith complies with the instruction provided by the grace of God. So then if we would be saved, we need to remember that our salvation is two-sided. God has supplied all that we need. God so loved the world, you and me, sinners such as I, that he gave his only begotten Son, that whosoever believeth on him should not perish, but have eternal life. Oh, indeed, what does this belief do for me? What does this faith bring about in my attitude and conduct? Oh, he's the author of eternal salvation to all them that obey him, Hebrews 5:9. I remember he said in John 14, verse 15, if you love me, you'll keep my commandments. Oh, it's wonderful. This is the love of God, that we keep his commandments. 1 John 5 at verse 2. Now, I need to understand that. My part is faith. Oh, faith complies with the instruction provided by the grace of God. What is this instruction through which I can stand in a right relationship with God? Now, bear in mind that only through the cleansing power of the blood of Christ can man be free from the guilt of sin. But how do I apply the blood of Christ to my life, to my soul? Where a testament is, there must of necessity be the death of him that made it. For a testament is a force where there hath been death. For it doth never avail while he that made it liveth. Hebrews 9, 16 and 17. So Christ shed his blood to validate or to make authoritative his last will and testament. Now the way I apply the blood of Christ to my soul is simply to obey the commands contained in the blood seal covenant of God's Son. Now we know that without faith it's impossible to be well-pleasing to him, Hebrews 11 at verse 6. But how can I obtain this faith? Oh, faith cometh of hearing, and hearing by the word of God, Romans 10 at verse 17. So then I need to read and study with an open mind God's word, pay close attention to the teaching of his will. Believe with all my heart that Jesus Christ is God's Son. And friend, if you read this book with an open mind, the only conclusion that can be reached is faith. You have to believe it because the evidence is, of course, irresistible. Faith cometh of hearing and hearing by the word of God. What would the Lord, though, have a believer to do? Well, we know, of course, that we can't be saved walking in sin and doing our own thing and following our own desires and inclinations. Oh, he would say, except you repent, you'll perish, Luke 13, 3. Paul said at the times of this ignorance that God overlooked, referring to the former dispensation. Oh, but now he commandeth all men everywhere to repent, inasmuch as he hath appointed a day in which he will judge the world in righteousness by the man whom he hath ordained, whereof he hath given assurance unto all men. Acts 17, verses 30 and 31. So I need to make up my mind
because I love him who died to redeem my soul. I believe in him as the Savior of the world, that I'm not going to walk in sin and error willfully or deliberately. Sure, we'll make mistakes. There's no question about that. But in my heart and mind, I'm turning away from the willful practice of sin and error. Oh, then I have the privilege of confessing him as the Son of God, as that eunuch did in Acts chapter 8, verse 37. I believe that Jesus Christ is the Son of God. Oh, and I remember that Paul said, Romans 10, 9 and 10, if thou wilt confess with thy mouth the Lord Jesus, believe in thine heart that God hath raised him from the dead, thou shalt be saved. For with the heart man believeth unto righteousness, and with the mouth confession is made unto salvation. Indeed. So then, as a penitent believer, acknowledging my faith in Jesus Christ, I walk by faith. Oh, what now? Jesus said, he that believeth and is baptized shall be saved. He that believeth not, of course, shall be damned. But that's in Mark 16 at verse 16. Well, now somebody says, what is the connection between being dipped in the water and remission of sins? Wrong question. You're looking at it through the material human eye. You're not considering this thing spiritually. Justification is by faith. Oh, then faith simply complies with the Lord's will. Why, certainly. You remember Naaman, 2 Kings chapter 5? He was a great man, but he was a leper, had the dreaded disease of leprosy. Well, you remember Elisha the prophet told him, go down and wash seven times in the River Jordan and you'll be clean. Man, he went away in a rage. Well, the very idea, who ever heard of, what's the connection between dipped in that muddy river and having my leprosy removed? You see, he didn't understand that salvation is by faith. Oh, but later, one of his servants talked to him. He went down, dipped himself in the River Jordan seven times. His flesh came again as it was in the days of his youth. He was healed. Why? Faith. He simply believed what God said. How do I know Naaman believed what God said? He simply did what God instructed him to do. God's grace provided for his cure. God's grace provides for the salvation of my soul. What do? I believe, turn away from the practice of sin, confess Jesus Christ before men, and I'm buried with him in baptism.

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0: It's 79 degrees.

This is Tom Holland urging you to stand up for the good in America, for the good of all Americans. America was founded to be a nation of laws, in contrast to a one-person rule, a king or a queen. The Declaration of Independence has 8 references to laws. The 7 Articles of the Constitution has 31 references to laws. The 27 Amendments of the Bill of Rights has 11 references to laws. Where did the founding fathers of this new nation, formed from independent colonies, obtain the information for the laws that would govern these United States? What you're about to hear, you will not find in a modern, politically correct book. However, the information is available to those who are willing to spend the time and energy to obtain it. Let me begin by saying, I am not a lawyer. I have a son-in-law who, until he took an early retirement, practiced with a law firm in Nashville, Tennessee, but I'm not a lawyer. Although I'm not a lawyer, I have access to information that was written in the 1980s by an attorney who was recognized as one of America's best constitutional attorneys. John W. Whitehead wrote several books showing how people have stolen this country from its original foundation. In fact, one of his books is entitled The Stealing of America. I give John W. Whitehead the credit for the research relative to the origin of our laws. The information for this telecast or broadcast is from Whitehead's book, The Second American Revolution. Whitehead traces original American laws to a once famous jurist, William Blackstone, who lectured at Oxford and wrote commentaries on the laws of England. These commentaries were published from 1765 to 1770 and were read not only in England, but more copies of Blackstone's commentaries were sold in America than in England. Whitehead said that William Blackstone was a Christian, and he believed that the fear of the law was the beginning of knowledge. Furthermore, Blackstone said about the source of laws that it was God. Listen to Blackstone. The doctrines thus delivered we call revealed or divine law, and they are found only in the Holy Scriptures. Upon these two foundations, the law of nature and the law of revelation, depend all human laws. That is to say, no human laws should be suffered to contradict these. Whitehead observed that Blackstone took it as self-evident that God is the source of all laws, whether they were found in the Holy Scriptures or were observable in nature. In Blackstone's view and in the eyes of those who founded the United States, every right or law comes from God, and the very words rights, laws, freedoms are meaningless without the divine origin. The influence of Blackstone is clearly seen in Jefferson's Declaration of Independence. Remember Blackstone's

Commentaries on the laws of England, read in America, were published in 1665 to 1670. The Declaration of Independence was made July 4, 1776. The Declaration of Independence said, "We hold these truths to be self-evident, that all men are created equal, that they are endowed by their Creator with certain unalienable rights, that among these are life, liberty, and the pursuit of happiness." That to secure these rights, governments are instituted among men, deriving their just powers from the consent of the governed. One can see the influence of Blackstone in the opening paragraph of the Declaration of Independence, when the declaration is made that people have a right to separate themselves from political bonds and to have a separate and equal station to where, and this is the quote from the declaration, to which the laws of nature and nature's God entitle them. The Constitution dates the time of the consent of the United States, quoted from the Constitution, the 17th day of September in the year of our Lord, 1887. Fellow Americans, it's time for us to stand up for the Christian heritage of this nation, and for that purpose, these broadcasts are dedicated.

0: 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It's on a point
1: 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By doing so, we hope to strengthen your relationship with God. 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Box 1225, Paintsville, Kentucky, 41240. By signing up for this correspondence course, you can take the first step in strengthening your relationship with God. Let God's Word lead you out of whatever situation or condition that you find yourself in. If you follow Him and His Word, you will come to know the true meaning of life.

David wrote, saying, He hath rewarded me according to my righteousness, according to the cleanness of my hands hath he recompensed me. Comes from the 18th of the Psalms, looking there at verse 20. Sometimes the lower grades of public school will present a student with a sheet of paper containing a number of pictures, some of them having some relationship with other pictures on the page. The student's assignment? To connect those that relate one to another. Here are the objects or the items on the sheet of paper that seem to relate to the others, and here are those that don't seem to have anything in common with the other items on the page. A relationship test, if you will. You look at this particular passage of Scripture that David has left for us, and you're going to find something in common with the things that he has written. Righteousness. Cleanness of hands. What is meant by one is the same thing that is meant by the other. God had rewarded him according to his righteousness. He had recompensed him according to the cleanness of his hands. When we look at the context of the passage, when we look at what relationship one thing has to the other, we find that David isn't saying that God rewarded me because I had the cleanest palms and cuticles and nails in Jerusalem. That's not the idea at all. He's saying God recompensed me because, figuratively speaking, my hands had not been stained with guilt. Righteousness is represented parabolically or figuratively as being the cleanness of hands. It is with that in mind that James wrote to us saying, Submit yourselves therefore unto God, resist the devil, and he will flee from you. Draw nigh unto God, and he'll draw nigh unto you. Cleanse your hands, ye sinners, and purify your hearts, ye double-minded. Comes from the 4th of James. We're looking there at verses 7 and 8. We are talking about a series of events that actually have to take place in order so that we might achieve the desired effect. In order for us to successfully resist the devil so that he flees, James says the first thing in order is to submit yourself unto God. You remember our Savior saying, He that is not with me is against me. If one has not submitted himself unto God, that means he's still in league with Satan himself. So the first thing he must do, if he decides he wants to fight against instead of with Satan, is prove himself to be in full and complete, total surrender and submission unto God. Submit yourself to God. Then you can resist the devil and he will flee from you. We're talking about an individual whose power is really significant. When the Apostle Paul wrote to the church at Ephesus, he described the devil and those who work alongside him as principalities, powers, rulers of the darkness of this world, spiritual wickedness in high places. And yet, in the same passage, Paul is sending the common man, the Christian, the one in submission to God, out to battle against principalities, powers, the rulers of the darkness of this world, and spiritual wickedness in high places. And one might look at that assignment and say, Me?
You want me to go out against something of that description? Oh, but listen to what else the apostle said in the passage. Be strong in the Lord and in the power of His might. From the 6th of Ephesians. Oh, it isn't my strength, not my power, not my might that will be successful in defeating the devil, because I am charged to be strong in the Lord and in the power of His might. I tap into that strength when I am in submission to God. Then I can resist the devil successfully. And James said, he will flee. An entity as strong and as powerful as Satan is, he will flee from the one who, being in submission to God, displays the power and the strength of God. Therefore, James encourages us next to draw nigh unto God. He'll draw nigh unto us. John encouraged us to walk in the light where God is at 1 John chapter 1, because it's there that we have fellowship with God and fellowship with all others who have fellowship with God. God does not dwell in the darkness where sinners are. God is light. John said, in Him is no darkness at all. You want fellowship with God. You have to emerge from the darkness and into the light where God is. You draw nigh unto God. God will draw nigh unto you. Now hear what James says next. Cleanse your hands, ye sinners. It is said that what a man finds to do with his hands, he should do with his might. It is unfortunately true that there are those who employ that kind of industriousness in the doing of evil. It is these, as we have already noted, who are described as having dirty hands, stained with guilt. James says, as a sinner, you must cleanse your hands. You ever heard that old expression when somebody is caught doing no good, that he was caught red-handed? Ever wonder where that expression comes from? There have been some that thought that it came from the practice of putting dye bombs in bags of money stolen from the bank, that those dye bombs explode, they tint the money, they stain the hands of the one who stole it, makes both money and money robber more easily discovered. It's not the origin of it at all. It actually goes much further back than that. Oh, back in the days of the ancients, where wealthy individuals didn't necessarily count their money, because money was not as much and as to as great an extent a medium of exchange as it is now. In the ancient world, wealth was regarded more in terms of a man's land, his crops, and his livestock. Oh, it was a felony-level crime for a man's livestock to be stolen. Why would one steal it? Oh, oftentimes for food. When a man has stolen another man's sheep, another man's cattle, and is caught slaughtering those animals for food, it's hardly possible for the thief to argue his way out of that, because he's been caught red-handed. That is, with the blood of the animal he stole and slaughtered on his hands. That's come to be symbolic of guilt.
caught red-handed. The scriptures speak in much the same terms. The righteous man has clean hands. The sinner is called upon to cleanse his hands. And with that in mind, the Apostle Paul wrote unto young Timothy to say, I will that men pray everywhere, lifting up holy hands, without wrath or doubting, comes from 1 Timothy 2, looking there at 5. We understand holy hands in the same way that we understand clean hands. Paul is advocating for the ability of every man, properly disciplined in righteousness, to be able to present himself before God innocent, that is, proverbially speaking, with clean, or in this case, holy, sanctified hands. Now, in the religious world, there are those who engage in the practice during worship, as they term it, to be of lifting up their hands. I suppose that is not something that can be condemned, but also from a biblical point of view, it is useless, because it isn't that to which Paul is literally referring at all. He's referring figuratively to a symbol of innocence, the holy or the clean hands, that is, a man not stained with guilt. David asked this question, and he answered it himself. Who shall ascend into the hill of the Lord, and who shall stand in his holy place? He that hath clean hands. But second of all, he that hath a pure heart. Comes from the 24th of the Psalms, verses 3 and 4. David's son Solomon wrote that as a man thinketh in his heart, so is he. Comes from the 23rd of the Proverbs at verse 7. There have been some who, in the effort to fool the teacher into thinking they were being quite studious, would actually have some kind of nonsense like a comic book tucked inside their textbook. What would look from the preacher's, or rather the teacher's, point of view as being the textbook that they were studying for the class, there would actually be inside it some kind of foolishness that was entertaining rather than educating the student. The book could not necessarily be known by its cover, could it? The man cannot necessarily be known by how he appears on the outside. He is what he is in heart. Your heart defines you. As a man thinks in his heart, so is he. Therefore, Solomon admonished again, keep your heart with all diligence, for out of it are the issues of life. The fourth of the Proverbs, at verse 23. Diligence indicates this is not a passive thing. This is an active thing done very much deliberately and on purpose to keep the heart. Why? Because out of it issues forth whatever the product of a man's life is going to be. Sometimes the newspaper is referred to as an issue, a noun, but it was issued, a verb, by its printer or publisher. The verb issuing it forth became the noun, an issue. From your heart issues forth, the verb, whatever is the product of the issue, noun, of your life, because you are what you are in heart. That's what you really are.
And therefore, the condition of your heart determines what the product of your life is going to be. What is your legacy? What will be that for which you are known now? What will be that for which you are remembered after you are gone? All of that's the product, the issue of your heart. What happens when the issues are not very desirable from a heart that is not very well kept? Look at King Rehoboam. It is said of him that he did evil because he prepared not his heart to seek the Lord. Comes from 2 Chronicles 12, looking there at 14. Rehoboam. Evil life, evil legacy. Why? Poorly kept heart. Didn't prepare it to seek the Lord. That's an interesting idea. Prepare the heart to seek the Lord. You know, that is essentially what John the Baptist was telling the Pharisees when they came to his baptism. He essentially told them, you're not ready for this. You're not ready for this. Bring forth fruits meet for repentance. You're not ready to come to this baptism. You haven't prepared your heart yet to seek the Lord. Do the necessary preparation in the heart. You remember how the same James that told us back at the fourth of his epistle to cleanse the hands also told us to purify the heart. When God sent Samuel to anoint David as the next king of Israel, Samuel didn't know specifically who he was looking for, except he would be one of the sons of Jesse. Jesse's boys are coming across there, and Samuel's beholding them, and at least at one point he thought, this must be the one God wants. God said, no, it's not him. He said, Samuel, do not look upon his countenance, nor upon his stature, for I've refused him. For God seeth not as man seeth, for man looketh on the outward appearance, but God looketh on the heart. 1 Samuel 16 and 7. Whatever is the condition of your heart, God knows exactly what it is. And in reality, he gives you the ability to know it too. If you couldn't know the condition of your heart, then you couldn't know when it needs attention or not. James calls upon us to cleanse the heart, to keep it with diligence. So we go back to David's question. Who shall ascend to the hill of the Lord? Who shall stand in his holy place? He said, it's he that hath clean hands, a pure heart. But it is also he that hath not lifted up his soul to vanity. You know, interestingly enough, some homes are equipped with a little place or a piece of furniture that is designed to feed that part of an individual's ego that is referred to as vanity. That's what the thing is called, the vanity. Where folks might go to primp and try to make themselves as good as they can make themselves look, however good that is. But you realize the word vain actually interprets to mean that which comes to no useful end. In the final analysis, we look however we look, regardless of how that we try to improve the situation. We simply are what we are. But hopefully what we are is not someone whose life comes to no useful end. Peter said, ye were not redeemed with corruptible things, such as silver and gold, from your vain conversation
which ye received by tradition from your fathers, but by the precious blood of Christ, as of a lamb without spot and without blemish, comes from 1 Peter 1, beginning at 18. Vain conversation. Peter said you had to be redeemed from that. We know in our typical exchange of verbiage what conversation means. We're sharing thoughts, we're talking, we're having a conversation. In the King James translation of Scripture, that word conversation is actually translating a word that means the whole of one's behavior, personality, and character. Who and what he is manifested in all his ways, is his conversation. And here, Peter refers to a vain conversation, manner of life, that had been inherited from previous generations. And Peter pointed out, you had to be redeemed from that, from generations of people who were living lives that came to no useful spiritual end. You know, Stephen pointed out that there were some about to take his life who were guilty of the same thing. He said, ye stiff-necked and uncircumcised in heart and ears, ye do always resist the Holy Ghost as your fathers did. So do ye. 7th of Acts at 51. Vanities. So destructive to the soul. Takes the blood of Christ to redeem us from that. David said, though who ascends to the hill of the Lord? Who stands in his holy place? Those of clean hands, a pure heart, those who have not lifted up their soul to vanity, but finally, those who have not sworn deceitfully. We're not called upon to make a promise to God anyway. We're called upon to obey God. But yet Solomon said that if you do make a promise to God, better keep it. He said, when you vow a vow to God, defer not to pay it, for he hath no pleasure in fools. Pay that which thou hast vowed. Better it is that thou shouldest not vow than that thou shouldest vow and not pay. Comes from the 5th of Ecclesiastes, verses 4 and 5. Sometimes there's something that people want really bad. Say, God, if you'll do this, I'll do this for you. If you're going to promise God something, he doesn't take any pleasure in the fool that he sees in the one who made him a promise and then wouldn't keep it. When you vow a vow unto God, Solomon said, don't you defer to do what you promised God that you would righteously do. You do what you promised. It would be better if you had the self-control just not to ever make one of those hasty promises than to make the promise and then try to explain it away to God. Say, well, I know I said this. No, don't say that it was a mistake before God. Don't say that it was an error. When a man is invoking the trust and the good faith of the Almighty, he better do so with some solemnity of thought. There was a time when in the law of Moses and in the Mosaic age that God not only allowed, but actually encouraged the use of his name and the swearing of oaths. The stipulation that he put upon it,
don't you swear by my name falsely. And it was with reference to that that the Lord broached that subject in his Sermon on the Mount. And he said, you've heard that it's been said by them of old time, thou shalt not forswear thyself, but shall perform unto men thine oaths. But I say unto thee, swear not at all. Not by heaven, because that's the throne of God. Not by the earth, because that's his footstool. Not by Jerusalem, that's the city of the great king. Don't swear by your own head, because you can't make one hair white or black. Just let your conversation be yes or no. That is, in King James speak, yea or nay, and whatsoever is more than that cometh of evil. We like to think that in an ideal world, a man's word is his bond. Well, it should be. That's exactly what the Lord is talking about. You should be able to let your conversation be yes or no. If you say yes, you should be believable in saying yes, and your reputation should be such that your testimony is supported. If you say no, then you should be believable in the negative, and your reputation, again, should be such that your testimony in the matter is supportable. Whether you are offering your testimony to man, whether you're making a promise to God. Here is something that David said about those who will ascend unto the hill of the Lord, of those who will stand in his holy place. They have not sworn deceitfully. Who are all of these again, David? Those who occupy that holy hill, those who ascend to the hill of the Lord, those who stand before him in his holy place, are those who have cleansed their hands of guilt. And therefore they can show the Lord, as it were, figuratively, holy hands, their own innocence, and that they have not sinned against their God. It will be those of a pure heart, those who have kept their heart with diligence, realizing that the product of their life now and their legacy later is the product of how well they keep their heart. Those who stand in the holy place of God are those who have not lifted up their soul to vanity, that is, that which comes to no useful end. Those that stand in the holy place of God are those who have not sworn deceitfully.

Hello, my name is Griffin Collins, and I have an exciting announcement. We will begin releasing a weekly devotional on Facebook titled Matters That Matter. In these weekly devotionals, we will discuss topics that are important and specific to the Lord's church today. What does the Bible say about trusting others? Am I required to be faithful as a Christian? I pray that you will follow along with us as we explore matters that matter today.

0: 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By doing so, we hope to strengthen your relationship with God. 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By signing up for this correspondence course, you can take the first step in strengthening your relationship with God. 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If you follow Him and His Word, you will come to know the true meaning of life.
1: When do you plan to get out of prison? Don't let the question surprise you. Consider this. Prison is not necessarily being surrounded by bricks and bars. Your prison could be a surrounding of heartache and loneliness. Prison is not merely a lack of freedom. It is a lack of salvation. You do not have to be in a prison to be kept from freedom. Just keep yourself from Christ. You see, the worst prison in which one can find himself is the prison in which one places himself. Why imprison yourself another day? Your ever-present parole board constantly beckons you in the person of Jesus Christ. Only He can offer you the pardon which will enable you to shake the shackles of sin. Do you truly want the opportunity to enjoy life? Come to Jesus and you'll never want to go to prison again. I'm Jim Dearman with a brief message.

In Luke 18, Jesus tells the parable of the Pharisee and the tax collector praying in the temple. The Jews respected Pharisees for their righteousness and zeal. In contrast, tax collectors were hated. When they prayed, the Pharisee reminded God of his righteousness, but the tax collector begged for God's mercy, and Jesus said,

I tell you, this man went down to his house justified rather than the other. Luke 18:14. We are all sinners. From Adam and Eve to this very moment, sin connects everyone who has ever lived. The difference between the saved and the lost is how they treat those sins. The tax collector owned up to his sin and sought forgiveness. But the Pharisee ignored his sins, thinking his righteousness would outweigh them. Both were sinners, but only one was forgiven. Many ignore their sins for a myriad of reasons. Unbelief, they trust in good works, or they try to rationalize their sins away. But only by recognizing their sins can they be forgiven. How do you treat your sins?

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1: For over 40 years now, we have been told that the Founding Fathers embraced diversity, pluralism, and multiculturalism. We've been told that they advocated acceptance of all religions as equally valid. We have been told that America was never intended to be a Christian nation. Adolf Hitler says, by means of shrewd lies, unremittingly repeated, it is possible to make people believe that heaven is hell and hell heaven. The greater the lie, the more readily it will be believed. Americans have been subjected to just such lies. Join us as Dr. Dave Miller presents overwhelming evidence that the architects of American civilization intended for the Christian religion to be the basis of the Republic. FM 103.9 is proud to present The Silence of God over the next 5 nights. And now, Dr. Miller.
2: I hold in my hand a number of newspaper clippings. Let me read these to you from the last year. A group of students at Bradley University in Peoria, Illinois, say an anti-abortion display featuring crosses is offensive to non-Christians and should be removed. Small towns in Utah that still say short prayers before city government meetings are getting so tired of being harassed by atheists and the like that they are abandoning the time-worn tradition. Staffers for the governor of Michigan removed the phrase, in the year of our Lord, from official state papers, in part because it was deemed insensitive to non-Christians. A district court judge in North Carolina says religious references, including oaths that end, so help me God, should be removed from the courts because not all the people in them now are Christian. Officials in Stanislaus County, California, removed a 40-year-old memorial from public property there because the monument included a cross and might infringe on rules about church-state separation. A flyer promoting a YMCA basketball camp in Bakersfield, California, cannot be handed out by teachers in a California school because text on it mentions the organization's Christian principles. The owners of an A&W root beer restaurant in Colorado have been ordered to remove Bible scriptures from the portable sign in front of their restaurant because the phrases offended some folks in the community. School officials in Sarasota County, Florida, are pushing a new all-secular holiday calendar for school districts in order to avoid appearing insensitive to people of certain faiths. The latest to go is the traditional Good Friday holiday. Earlier, the school calendar changed the name of the Christmas vacation to winter break. The city attorney in Sparks, Nevada, concerned about official endorsement of religion, forced city employees to cut the word God out of signs around City Hall that previously said, God bless America. Three plaques with biblical scriptures on them, posted at lookouts over the Grand Canyon, have been removed following letters of concern and complaints from the American Civil Liberties Union. The back and forth over a cross in California's Mojave Desert has reached the point where the National Park Service is forced to put a tarp over the 70-year-old landmark in order to placate an anti-Christian zealot. The ACLU says a Bible encased in glass that has sat in front of the Harris County Courthouse in Houston, Texas for 47 years violates the separation of church and state and should be removed. A guy on death row for raping and murdering a waitress and seriously injuring a passerby who tried to save her wants his conviction thrown out because some of the jurors in the case cited Bible scriptures during their deliberation. Ladies and gentlemen, you and I are living witnesses to the dismantling of America's Christian heritage. It is taking place before our very eyes. It has been occurring for some 50 years, gradual chipping away at the foundations of American civilization. Even though for the first 185 years or so, American culture was friendly toward Christianity. In fact, around the world, America has actually been called and understood to be a Christian nation, but that is no longer the case. Sociologists refer to America as a post-Christian nation. Indeed, for the last 50 years, sinister forces have been operating in our civilization, from pluralism, atheism, evolution, liberalism, political correctness, in an effort to wage an aggressive assault on the Christian religion. In fact, they have succeeded in dismantling many of the moral and spiritual principles that once characterized American society. Indeed, our religious, our moral, and our spiritual foundation is literally disintegrating. We are, in fact, in a culture war, folks, that's far greater than the Iraq War or any other physical conflict on this planet. And make no mistake about it, whatever the surface issues may be, this war comes down essentially to one issue: whether or not the United States of America is going to continue to acknowledge the one true God of the Bible. That's what this is about. That's what all of the hubbub and furor generated by the ACLU is about, and all other forces that are attempting to eradicate Christianity. This is about whether or not God is going to be permitted to hold the place that He has held from the very beginning of our nation. These forces, social and political liberals, from the left coast, Hollywood, through the university system of this country, all the way to our nation's capital with liberal politicians, are now openly, I mean vociferously, hostile toward the God of the Bible. They're coming out in the open and making no bones about it. And I would suggest to you that it is in the midst of this terrible social chaos that churches of Christ are facing the most perilous times we have ever faced in the history of this nation. Because every effort is being made to eradicate all public references to God and Christianity. Do you know you cannot live the Christian life without being public about it? So we are living in perilous times. Liberal historians, activist judges are in the process of rewriting our history and rewriting our laws. They are claiming that all religions ought to be tolerated as equal. Christianity should not be given any sort of public expression above any other religion, or for that matter, given any public expression at all. We're being told that these public expressions are offensive to those in American civilization that do not share our beliefs. Indeed, to even practice Christianity in a public way is immediately railed upon as individuals who are insensitive and uncaring and unthoughtful of other people. This conspiracy largely has been parading itself under the guise that it was in fact the intention of the founding fathers and the framers of the Constitution that there should not be any public references to God, Christ, and Christianity. This phrase, separation of church and state, that has been thrown around ad nauseum in our society for the last 40 to 50 years, we have been told that indeed what that means is there should not be any public references to Christianity. Certainly not in the government, certainly not in the public school system, and certainly not in community public activities. Because of this attitude and the instances that I cited for you, we are seeing unbelievable decisions perpetrated upon our lives. I was in Montgomery, Alabama about a year and a half ago when the highest judicial authority of the state, the Chief Justice of the state Supreme Court, who had simply placed a granite monument in the state judiciary building that had, among other things, the Ten Commandments, some references to the Declaration of Independence. You know, this Ten Commandments thing is making a lot of people crazy. Especially politicians. Have you noticed that? I'm not sure why. I guess you shouldn't have thou shalt not lie in the presence of a lot of politicians. I don't know. Maybe that's what upsets them. And we sure don't want to have thou shalt not commit adultery. But here was a state Supreme Court Chief Justice who was told by a federal judge, there's part of our problem, you cannot have that monument on public property. That's a violation of church and state law. You know, while that was happening in that state capital, do you know what was happening at the very same time in another state capital of this country, Sacramento, California? A war memorial dedicated to gay, lesbian, bisexual, and transgender war veterans was unveiled in Capitol Park on public property. Folks, that is a microcosm of what's taking place in our society right now. That is one little glimpse of a massive nationwide conspiracy to completely overturn American civilization. In many ways, our nation has been turned completely upside down on its head. You know, the city of Redlands, California has a state or a city seal. Many cities have seals, states have seals. Our federal government has a seal. Many of the seals of this nation go back far enough in our history that they have references to the Christian religion. For example, Redlands, California. You know, these seals simply indicate various aspects of their history, the forces that came together to bring these cities and states into existence. What's the problem? ACLU jumped them. You can't have that on such a visible public monument. You know, the Redlands, California people said, the city attorney said, we don't have the money to fight this thing. City doesn't have this kind of budget. So they just got tape and taped that up until they could eventually get it off their stationery and off of all of the seals around the city. Then the ACLU went after the county of Los Angeles because their seal has indications of their Christian roots. What is the ACLU going to do when they figure out what Los Angeles means? And Corpus Christi, Texas, body of Christ? Las Cruces, New Mexico, the crosses? How about San Marcos and San Antonio and San Francisco? Christianity and allusions to religious concepts associated with the Bible have so thoroughly permeated American civilization, and though they have been chipping away at these for 50 years and have accomplished a lot, there are still many indications of America's original connection to God. Is it not the case that we have been told in the last 50 years the Constitution enjoins separation of church and state? Have we been told that or not? Haven't we been told that, as a matter of fact, the founding fathers set up a government with the deliberate intention of being accepting of all religions? That's pluralism. Isn't that what we've been told for 50 years? Haven't we been told that, as a matter of fact, the founding fathers were not particularly religious men? If anything, they were deists, which in today's definition is belief in a supreme being who was kind of the creator, but, you know, he kind of wound up the universe, stepped away from it, doesn't really have anything to do with it. The founding fathers certainly did not claim affiliation with Christianity. Haven't we been told that for 50 years? Haven't we been told that the founding fathers, in fact, opposed public expressions of the Christian religion, at least in public ways, especially in connection with the government and public schools? Do you know what Hitler said in his masterpiece of propaganda, Mein Kampf? He said, by means of shrewd lies, unremittingly repeated, It is possible to make people believe that heaven is hell and hell heaven. In fact, the greater the lie, the more readily it'll be believed. Another man said, "It's easier to believe a lie that one has heard 1,000 times than to believe a fact that no one has heard before." Americans are apparently disinterested in checking out the facts. Many of them are not even aware that separation of church and state, that phrase, and anything akin to it, is not in the Constitution. It was in a private piece of correspondence written by Thomas Jefferson when he was president. That's years after the beginning. And he was simply responding to a letter that had been written to him by a Baptist association that had become concerned about whether or not the government was going to interfere with the free and open practice of the Christian religion. Thomas Jefferson wrote the letter to assure them that's not going to happen. The government can't do that. Now that phrase is being used and interpreted to say the exact opposite of what it was originally intended to mean. Isn't it interesting that the current Chief Justice of the U.S. Supreme Court, it'll be sad when we lose him, he said that is a misleading metaphor and it ought to be abandoned. It does not represent constitutional law, and he ought to know. Is it true? Is there any truth to any of this in the Constitution? Is there any truth to it in the lives of the founders? Can we go back and look at what they wrote, what they said, what they did, and determine whether or not the ACLU is right about this? And all of these federal judges, there's apparently a lot of them, that are perpetrating this concept. What does separation of church and state mean? Although that's not a constitutional concept, let's just go ahead and entertain it. What did Jefferson mean? What would the original people mean if they used such terminology? Would they mean by that, we have got to keep God, Christ, the Bible, Christianity, religion, out of public life? That's what they're saying it means. Or does the concept mean keep the government from interfering with the free and public exercise of the Christian religion? There's your two views. And if you've studied American history in the last 50 years, you would take number two on this. In fact, I was in Florida recently. A fellow that looked to be in his 20s, who had minored in history, said, "Dave, this is a very different view of history that you have presented." I was in Atlanta, Georgia. A girl came up to me, a woman who was raised in the California school district. She said, "I never heard any of this stuff in history." And I was in Seattle a couple of weeks ago, and a man came up to me who majored in history. He looked to be in his 40s. He said, "I never heard any of this stuff." You would have to be probably World War II generation and before to believe, to know what I'm about to show you. Which of these two views is it? Do you know, if we go back, instead of reading history books, and I would urge everyone in here, if you do any study of history, don't read any history book that's been written in the last 50 years. In fact, throw them out of your library, burn them. If you want to know what the founders believed, quit reading what people said they believed and go back and read what they said. Don't we need to do that with the Bible? I don't want to read what people say the Bible says. Let's go back to the original sources. What if we go back and find that these men constantly spoke of God, Christ, Christianity, the Bible, quoted the Bible over and over and over? What would be the conclusion we ought to arrive at? All right, let me show you some of this evidence. Let's look at some government documents. These are public, government, federal documents. You recognize this one? I wonder if young people are made to read any of this material. I'm going to highlight some portions of this document. Two at the very beginning, two at the very end. Let me blow these up for you. Here is a reference to capital N, Nature's God, capital G. which if you go back and read the original sources, that's a very common expression. And what they meant by that was the God who created the natural order, nature's God. They're talking about the God of the Bible. And in just a breath or two later, they say that, you know, humans are endowed by their evolutionary ancestors. No. By their Creator, capital C, with certain inalienable rights. No question who they were talking about. The Creator that you read about in Genesis chapter 1. As you come down toward the end of this document, they refer to the supreme judge of the world. That's incredible. You don't find in this document them saying anything about the great beneficent being, the gracious God, although they do refer to Him in those terms. But no, they pick out one attribute from the Creator and speak of Him as judge. I looked into this to find out why. You know why? They believed that all human beings individually will stand before God at the end of time, judgment. But they said nations won't. Nations are judged by God in history, in time. You ever read your Old Testament? That's a fact. God deals with nations, national entities, based upon their morality. These men knew that. They understood that what they were trying to do would either bring them into judgment or the nation from whom they were breaking away. And then they refer to divine providence, which again is a very common expression used in the 18th century to refer to the God of the Bible. Folks, here were 56 men who put their signatures to this document at peril of their lives. In fact, Franklin said, "Fellas, we'd better hang together or we will hang separately." And here is a political document that really launches the great American experiment. If you were writing such a document, if you had a reason to sit down with some other men and write out some political ideas about starting a new nation, would you bring your religion into it? Should someone be faulted? Would you think that a Christian who does not allude to Christ or God in an initial political document, would that necessarily mean that they were not very dedicated as in their religion? I wouldn't necessarily assume that. And yet here, in this initial political proclamation, these 56 men alluded to the God of the Bible four times, and this is not a long document. That's unbelievable. First President of these United States issued a Thanksgiving proclamation in 1789. This proclamation is essentially a sermon. It could be preached from the pulpit on Sunday morning, and it would probably have more references to God than many sermons that are preached on Sunday morning in this country. For example, he says, "Whereas it is the duty of all nations to acknowledge the providence of Almighty God, to obey His will, to be grateful for His benefits, and humbly to implore His protection and favor." Time out. What if the President of the United States today got on nationwide TV, which nowadays, of course, presidential statements broadcast to the world, and said, "It is the duty of all nations on this planet to acknowledge the one true God." Talk about politically incorrect. He would offend most of the population of the world, let alone the country. "And whereas both houses of Congress have by their joint committee requested me to recommend to the people of the United States a day of public thanksgiving and prayer." Can you imagine that? Congress instructing the president to instruct the population of America to be thankful to God and to pray to Him. to be observed by acknowledging with grateful hearts the many signal favors of Almighty God, especially by affording them an opportunity peaceably to establish a form of government for their safety and happiness. Now, therefore, I do recommend and assign Thursday, the 26th day of November, next, to be devoted by the people of these states to the service of that great and glorious being who is the beneficent author of all the good that was, that is, or that will be, that we may then all unite in rendering unto Him our sincere and humble thanks for His kind care and protection of the people of this country previous to this becoming a nation. For the signal and manifold mercies and the favorable interpositions of His providence in the course and conclusion of the late war, Revolutionary War. For the great degree of tranquility, union, and plenty which we have since enjoyed. For the peaceable and rational manner in which we've been enabled to establish constitutions of government for our safety and happiness. Look at this, folks. This whole proclamation is saying we've got to thank God for everything that's happened to us. We owe it all to God. For the civil and religious liberty with which we are blessed, the means we have of acquiring and diffusing useful knowledge, that we may then unite in most humbly offering our prayers, supplications, look at this, to the great Lord and ruler of nations, and beseech Him to pardon our national and other transgressions. Can you imagine a president standing up and saying, okay, folks, we all need to pray that God will forgive this nation for our national transgressions, let alone our individual personal ones. Any politicians been doing that lately? To enable us all, whether in public or private stations, to perform our several and relative duties properly, punctually, to render our national government a blessing to all the people. Don't you wish all of our politicians felt that obligation? By constantly being a government of wise, just, constitutional laws, discreetly, faithfully executed, obeyed, to protect and guide all sovereigns and nations, such as have shown kindness to us, to bless them with good government, peace, and concord, to promote the knowledge and practice of what? True religion, which implies what? There's false religion. And virtue, that's their buzzword for morality, Christian morality. He's standing up and telling people they need to beg God to help us in the practice of Christian morality? Oh, that's common among these men. And generally to grant unto all mankind such a degree of temporal prosperity as He alone knows is best. Did you see what I said? The whole thing is simply a reference to God. The whole thing. I doubt that this is ever brought forward in any public school in this country. Can't be. It's politically incorrect. You've heard about the assault upon the Pledge of Allegiance over the last several years. You know, this was actually written in 1892, but guess what? Under God was not in the original Pledge of Allegiance. It was added 50 years ago last year. By Congress. Now you think about that. The entire Congress of the United States in 1954 were so stupid, so ignorant, so uninformed about constitutional law that they injected under God into a pledge that was required to be uttered by every public school child in the country. But now, lawyers and judges are more intelligent on these matters. You heard about the Supreme Court dealing with this issue 1 year ago, but they sidestepped it on a technicality. It's going to come up again because it's been coming up for several years. You know, three of the justices, Rehnquist, Scalia, and Thomas, stepped up to the plate and said, all right, even though the court's throwing this out due to a technicality, we want to address the issue. And here's the issue. Is it unconstitutional to have under God in the Pledge of Allegiance? They said it is not. But if that court, which it's already tipped a little bit to the left, if it goes further, folks, we will continue to see a downward spiral of this nation. You're aware of the fact that every president that is elected to that high office has delivered an inaugural speech. You've probably seen it many times, haven't you? He takes the oath of office, and then he turns and addresses the nation. I have looked at every one of these speeches from the very beginning. Every single president of these United States has referred in his inaugural address to the God of the Bible. Even Bill Clinton did. Let me show you a few of them. Further back you go, the richer it is. Here was the first president. Such being the impressions under which I have in obedience to the public summons. Have you noticed how these fellows talk? They were educated. If you work for the public school system, no offense intended. The public school system of today is a far cry from what it was 200 years ago. In obedience to the public summons, repair to the present station, it would be peculiarly improper to omit in this first official act my fervent supplications to that almighty being who rules the universe, who presides in the councils of nations, and whose providential aids can supply every human defect, that his benediction may consecrate to the liberties and happiness of the people of the United States a government instituted by themselves for these essential purposes. In tendering this homage to the great author of every public and private good, I assure myself that it expresses your sentiments not less than my own, nor those of my fellow citizens at large. Can you believe that? He says, you know, when I start my presidency by simply acknowledging God, I know good and well that I'm simply doing what the whole country agrees with. No people can be bound to acknowledge and adore the invisible hand which conducts the affairs of men more than those of the United States. Really? Washington is saying, out of all the nations on the earth, there is no nation on the planet who is in a position to understand who God is and what God can do for you than the United States. Every step by which they have advanced to the character of an independent nation seems to have been distinguished by some token of providential agency. The way America has gotten to this point sure appears to be because of God. Since we ought to be no less persuaded that the propitious smiles of heaven can never be expected on a nation that disregards the eternal rules of order and right which heaven itself has ordained. Do you believe that? He did. Has the bulk of the American population of our day, has a sizable percentage disregarded? Are we in the process as a nation of disregarding the rules, we don't even believe that, of order and right which heaven itself has ordained? Oh, that's exactly what's happening to America. Propitious smiles of heaven can't be expected on such a nation. Having thus imparted to you my sentiments as they have been awakened by this occasion, which brings us together, I shall take my present leave, but not without resorting once more to the benign parent of the human race in humble supplication that since he has been pleased to favor the American people with opportunities for deliberating in perfect tranquility, so his divine blessing may be equally conspicuous in the enlarged views, the temperate consultations, the wise measures on which the success of this government must depend. Second President, John Adams, 1797. Relying on the purity of their intentions, talking about those who preceded him, the justice of their cause, the integrity and intelligence of the people, under an overruling providence, which had so signally protected this country from the first. Listen to what these men are saying. These men are going out of their way to acknowledge God and to give him credit for the very existence of America. If I read my Old Testament correctly, nations who do that will be blessed. Those who don't will be destroyed. May that being who is supreme over all, the patron of order, the fountain of justice, the protector in all ages of the world of virtuous liberty. Stop right there. I constantly hear today about liberty, freedom, liberty, freedom. You know what that's how that's been redefined in the last 50 years? Liberty is understood by the average American to be freedom from restraint. I can do what I want. These men frequently preface the word liberty, the liberty of, for which they, with, that they were involved founding. They refer to it as virtuous liberty. That is liberty that is lived and practiced based upon Christian morals. That's what they meant. Otherwise, it's no liberty. It will collapse. It will turn on itself. It's vicious. That's why they established a republic, not a democracy. They were against a democracy because in a democracy, the will of the people may one day say homosexuality is illegal, but now it's not. They would not have agreed with that. Freedom and representative form of government must be based upon, founded in, rooted in the Christian value system. You undercut that substructure, the superstructure will collapse. I'm going to prove that to you. That was their belief. May He continue His blessing upon this nation and its government and give it all possible success and duration consistent with the ends of His providence. The next president, Thomas Jefferson, probably one of the least religious of the founding fathers. But look at what he talks about. Acknowledging and adoring an overruling providence, which by all its dispensations proves that it delights in the happiness of men here and is greater happiness hereafter. Pray tell, where's that? Thomas Jefferson believed in a hereafter, and that the hereafter, where you went in the hereafter, was determined by what happened here. That's a biblical worldview. With all these blessings, what more is necessary to make us a happy and prosperous people? And may that infinite power, which rules the destinies of the universe, lead our counsels to what is best and give them a favorable issue for your peace and prosperity. Look what he said in his second inaugural address. I shall need to the favor of that being in whose hands we are, who led our forefathers as Israel of old from their native land, planted them in a country flowing with all the necessaries and comforts of life, who is covered... By the way, what had Thomas Jefferson been reading there? Knew his Bible better than many people who claim to be Christian know their Bible. Who's covered our infancy with His providence. That's the beginning. And our riper years with His wisdom and power. Did Thomas Jefferson believe that the God of the universe, the God of the Bible, had anything to do with the beginning of the nation and then the progress of the nation? That He will so enlighten the minds of your servants, guide their counsels, prosper their measures. All this is dependent on God. Unbelievable. Let's move down a little further. 1841. 35 years later. William Henry Harrison, I deem the present occasion sufficiently important and solemn to justify me in expressing to my fellow citizens a profound reverence for Islam. Don't mean to be offensive. That's just not what he said. Did these men believe in the God of the Bible? Yes. Did they believe in Christianity? Oh, yes. We've been told otherwise. But it's laced, it permeates, it riddles their utterances. And a thorough conviction, listen to this, that sound morals, religious liberty, and a just sense of religious responsibility are essentially connected with all true and lasting happiness. Not a word there about a sound economy, a strong military, and on and on. All the things that people today say, this is what's going to determine how our nation turns out. No, morality and religion, that's it. To that good being who has blessed us by the gifts of civil and religious freedom, who watched over and prospered the labors of our fathers, and has hitherto preserved to us institutions far exceeding in excellence those of any other people. How offensive can you get to the rest of the world? Let us unite in fervently commending every interest of our beloved country in all future time. Moving further down a few years, what's going on in 1861 in the United States? We're on the verge of internal civil war, going to war with ourselves. He says, "My countrymen, one and all, think calmly and well upon this whole subject. Nothing
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5: When Charles Schwab was president of Bethlehem Steel, he was a bit overwhelmed with responsibility.

I want you to move to number two and do everything that you can do to accomplish number two without going to number three, and then continue all day. And at the end of the day, you won't have finished everything on your list, but you will be assured that you've gotten done the most important things that you had to do today, and then you can begin the next day. And so he said, after you've used this for a couple of weeks, if it's helpful to you, then I want you to introduce it to your people in your company. And after a few months, if it has proven to be a worthy idea, then you can send me a check for whatever you think it's worth. Well, about 6 months later, Ivy Lee opened up an envelope for Bethlehem Steel, and in it was a check for $25,000. And that was years ago, when $25,000 was a whole lot of money. Charles Schwab would later say that that was the single most important business information that he ever received, that it helped him for the rest of his life. Now, what it really is about, of course, is prioritizing and assigning value to the events or the activities of the day. Every one of us has a list. It may not be a written list. It may not even be a formal mental list, but there are things that we are expected to accomplish today. Some of them out of routine or habit, because they're things that we always do and our families expect those things to be done. Other things will relate to our jobs. Most in here, at least the majority in here, are preachers, and so there are things that the congregation expects of us. If not today, then they expect us to accomplish this week, especially Sunday, and so something must be done today in order to do a good job on Sunday or on Wednesday night, and so we must learn to assign a value, a priority to the events. And there are many things that will come into our lives accidentally, providentially, people that will come, or opportunities that will show up that we had no idea to put on our list, and then we must make an immediate decision as to whether this is worthy of investing or rearranging my priorities today or my list today. Sometimes things are, and we must immediately say, well, my list today is going to be tomorrow's list, because this has happened today, and this is an opportunity, or this is someone who really needs my time, and they can't wait. So that's an ongoing process, but the more time that we have to thoughtfully order our list, the better we will do with managing our time. At least I don't make as good of decisions in the short term as I make if I've got more time to think, and especially in relation to the other things on the list. All of them are important, all of them are good, but some of them will not happen if I allow something else to take up an hour of time or a segment of my day, and then I will run out of energy or time before I get to that. And you know, we talk about managing time. We don't really manage time. We all have the same amount of time, 24 hours a day, so many minutes, so many seconds, 86,400 seconds a day. And you can't increase that, and you're not going to decrease it. We all have that. It's really about how we manage our energy in relation to our time, because all of us, especially as we age, we only have so much decision-making capability within a day. We only have so much energy. Do you ever have a task maybe in the middle of the afternoon, and you say, I just can't tackle that. You know, I just don't have the energy for that. I just don't think I can mentally deal with that, or may even be physically I don't have the energy to deal with it. So we have to assign amounts of time, or amounts of energy if you'd rather look at it that way, especially decision-making energy. And the more decisions we can make ahead of time, the better off we are in relation to time. I read, for instance, that the President of the United States wears the same suit every day. Not the same physical clothing, but the same style. And someone gives him his tie and switches that out. But there's no time, no energy wasted in front of the closet saying, well, did I wear this yesterday, or with this? That's already decided. And that's decision making. It's a small decision. But how much time do you spend in your closet before you come? 5 minutes, maybe? 10 minutes? Saying, well, this shirt, I don't think it matches, or does it match, or I've got to go ask my wife or my daughters, is this okay to wear together? But make those decisions ahead of time. Maybe even have them matched ahead of time in your closet, so that those decisions don't require any energy in the morning when you can begin to invest it in something better.

What we're going to do in this session is talk about priorities. You know verses that relate to that, Matthew 6:33, seek ye first the kingdom of God and His righteousness, and Colossians 3:1 and 2, set your affections on things above and not on things on the earth. Psalm 10:4, one was criticized because God was not in all his thoughts. So behind all of our thoughts and decisions, there must be this overlying blanket of, I want to do what's best for the kingdom of heaven in my generation and my years allotted. And a part of that kingdom of heaven, of course, will relate to the people in our lives. And what we're going to do is look at seven groups that have a right to some of our time. Now, I cannot tell you the percentages for your personal life. I don't really even know the percentages in my life. Some days it's more one direction than another. But I can say without fear of contradiction that these seven groups have the right to my time and to your time. Now, you will assign your time a little differently depending on your age and your station in life. Whether you are married, for instance, or whether you have children at home, for instance. Whether you are a full-time church worker or whether you're a member of a congregation, that would really affect how some of this will play out in your own personal lives. But let's just go through these. What we're going to talk about daily, we must evaluate, prioritize, record a plan of action, and then persevere. Those are four key concepts. Evaluate, prioritize, record a plan of action. You might call that your to-do list. And then persevere. Stick with the program as you go through the day. Before I go to the first, let me just throw out a different idea. Similar to the $25,000 idea, some time managers will say use the A, B, C, D approach. A standing for things that must be done today. B, things that should be done today. C, things that must be done but not necessarily today. And D, things I want to do but do not ever have to be done. And so you can take your same list of activities and then give, instead of a 1 to 10 or whatever, an A, B, C, or D to it. And then accomplish the A's first and then move to the B's. And then, if you have time, the C's. And maybe your off day, you can work on your D list if you want to, or take time once in a while when you don't have anything pressing to say, I want to do something that I've always wanted to do but haven't been able to do. Or maybe you're in a gospel meeting somewhere and you have a day off. You say, I'm going to do this. I've been wanting to for a long time. It's been on my list. Haven't been able to do it. So that those D items may bring a personal joy, may not necessarily accomplish something that you will circle as a red letter accomplishment in your life, but something that will bring some peace to your mind or some benefit in some other way. All right, number one on the list of seven, obviously, is God. God deserves some of our time. We just mentioned Matthew 6:33. The average person spends 48 minutes a week in spiritual activities. You know, if you only attend the church services and get there a little before and stay after, you're going to spend 34 minutes a day on average in spiritual activities just with those four services a week and a couple of gospel meetings thrown in during a year. So obviously 48 minutes a week, 7 minutes a day, is not sufficient time for God. But what is sufficient time for God? How do you figure that? Well, I remember a session with Wendell Winkler at Polishing the Pulpit in one of the early years. And he talked about stewardship and how 1 Corinthians 4:2 says that a man that's faithful is a good steward. We know that principle and we apply it in lessons that we give on managing our finances. And usually we will say something like V.P. Black used to say. In fact, I think he said it in this very pulpit in one of his last lessons. Sort of the last lessons he did here, but he didn't live too long after he spoke here. But he said 10% is where givers get in on giving to God. And then he talked about the Old Testament compared to the New Testament and all those lessons that we have preached before. But Brother Winkler said, we talk about giving God 10% of our money, but have you ever thought about giving God 10% of your time? Would it be any different to be a good steward of time? And in some ways, time is more valuable than money. Corporations manage, let's see if I can remember these,
their resources, their human resources, IT resources, facility resources, financial resources, and time resources. And of the five, if that's five, only time cannot be manipulated. If you have finances in a corporation and you've got too much, like Google has right now or Apple has had in the past, you can invest it. Or you can buy other companies. If you have too little, then you can borrow money on the hopes or the plans that like Amazon has done. They lost money for years, but now you're catching up. Before long, they will be maybe the most profitable company in America or one of them. So you can borrow money if you need it. Human resources, if you have more work than can be accomplished by your workers, you can hire more. If you have more workers than you have work, then you can lay some off. If you IT resources, you can update and discard old software and equipment. But time is time, and you can only do with it what it allows you to do. So that's managing time in a corporate world. But what about managing it in the spiritual world, in the church? Well, you take that same principle of 10%. 112 waking hours a week, assuming an 8-hour. You may not sleep 8 hours. You may sleep four. Gus Nichols used to sleep four, I understand it. And you wonder why he got so much done. You know, I can't function over 4 hours. Maybe you can. But I don't need eight. I need seven. And you could test that in your own life. You know, don't do it one night. That's not a good test. But do it for 2 weeks. If you go 2 weeks and you've adjusted to it, and you're healthy and you're mentally focused and able, then it may be that you can get by with six. You may need eight. Not many people need more than eight, unless you're a teenager or a small child, and they do need more than eight, but they rarely, at least the teenagers, rarely get more than eight, but that's what they need. But you probably don't need that as an adult. But whatever it is, use that amount. We'll allow eight because that would be the maximum. 112 hours. So you take 10% of that, 11.2 hours per week. Now, how in the world? Now, that's for church members or preachers. Of course, preachers have, you know, they're 40 hours. Rarely does a preacher work 40 hours. But 40 hours, maybe 50, probably mostly, most of us would work between 50 and 60 hours in a given week. You know, sort of like the farmer, and somebody asks him, what time do you go to work in the morning? He said, I don't go to work. I just get up and it's all around me. That's the way it is with preaching. You know, you just get up. I don't even get out of bed before I start work in the morning, do you? I go to bed thinking about a sermon, or wake up in the morning thinking about what I'm going to do today before I, you know, or checking. I always check my email when I first wake up, and I've already done the first 10 minutes of work before I get out of bed. You know, that's the way ministry is. It's not like you punch a clock, you sit in front of a desk or a computer screen, and then you punch it and you go home and you're not working anymore. No, but how, you know, here we are, we're working for God. So even as church members giving 10% of money, could we give 10% of time? And as preachers, could we give maybe 10% above what is expected of us in giving, maybe that extra 11 hours? Well, how do you do that? Well, Brother Winkler illustrated this way. He said, on Mondays after work, go by the hospitals and visit those of the congregation and related to the congregation, and just step in, give a cheery word, have a prayer, move on down to the next one, and spend 2 hours on the way home visiting hospitals or nursing homes. On Tuesday night, I always have your Bible studies. Now, someone's been visiting for a few weeks. You've talked to them, gotten to know them a little bit. I have a little Bible study I do on Tuesday nights at my house. Well, would you be interested in that? Love for you. I think you'd enjoy it. And a lot of people, especially if they've gotten to know you a little bit, would agree to that. So Tuesday night's Bible study night. Wednesday night, church services. But don't get there just right when it starts, you know, 1 minute after. Get there 30 minutes before and spend that time. You know, those golden moments for preachers. Spend that time visiting with the members. You know, make your way around. On Sundays, some of you preach in larger churches, some in smaller churches than this congregation. But one Sunday, I'll usually work this side, and the next Sunday, I'll work this side, because I can't get all the way around in between the services. And usually before services, I'll spend it out here. You know, as people are coming in. But sometimes once I get started seated, you know, there are several seated in here, I'll make a way. And, you know, use that time. They've got a relative who's sick or been in the hospital, job situation, just use it with something personal about them. Well, so use that extra. What I'm saying is on Wednesday, get there 30 minutes before, say 30 minutes after. That's an hour extra besides the actual time. Thursday nights,
go to an area gospel meeting. Now, gospel meetings are shorter. You might want to switch to Monday and Thursday if you know how gospel meeting is going on. Or maybe Christian camp in the summer if you go down and speak. Or maybe that you use that for a lectureship night if it's within driving distance. Friday nights, perhaps that's family night for you. Saturday, it may be that there is an area men's day, youth day, or something that you can invest some time for your family, or perhaps to take some new convert. And even going to gospel meetings, if you have someone who's baptized the last week or 2 weeks or month, say, I'm going to be going to a gospel meeting tomorrow night over at Oxford or Gadsden or wherever. Would you like to go? We'll leave about 6:30. We'll be home probably around 8:30 or so. And usually they'll say, oh yeah, first 6 months, they're just enthused about the church. We need to build and capitalize on that. And say, and then while you're riding over there with them, talk about, how's it going? How does your family being about you becoming a member of the church? How's it going at work since you're a Christian? So you're able to do some personal time, and that adds to the benefit of it. So that's number one, God. You might also, of course, put there your personal devotional time. Let me just throw this out really quick. I don't know what your Bible reading plan is, but 100 verses a day will get you through the whole Bible in a year. That's simple, that's easy, 100 verses. If you want to look at it by chapters, 4 chapters a day will get you through the whole Bible in a year. Take about 15 minutes on average to listen to or read 4 chapters. If you wanted to just read the New Testament through in a year, what we might call a beginner's plan, 1 chapter a day will do that. 260 chapters New Testament, you'll be easily through in a year. If you want the Robert R. Taylor Jr. plan, which is read the entire Bible every year and read the New Testament every month, 9 chapters a day will do that. So 3 chapters in the Old Testament and 6 in the New Testament will get you through on average the whole Bible and then the New Testament. That's very doable, especially if you're on the road. Commuting, average commute is about a half hour. Some commute twice that to get to work and back. You can listen, put it on 1.5 speed on your phone if you've got Bluetooth or CDs, however you do it. And if you can listen and comprehend it 1.5 speed, that's what I can listen and comprehend it that. You might be able to do it 2 times. That's about right for me. And then you can get through reading the Bible through at pulpit speed 70 hours. That's 200 words per minute. You could probably comprehend a little faster than that. So you might want 300 words a minute. Listen to the Bible. Just listen to it. It will cleanse. It's like the father who told his son to go dip him water out of the well in a fish basket that had, just screen. And he brought it back, and it leaked all the way. And he said, it's empty. Go get some more. And he said, Dad, this is not doing any good at all. I didn't get any water back after the third time. And he said, yes, son, but look how clean the net is, or the basket is. Even if we did not comprehend and remember, somebody says, I just can't remember like I used to. Well, time reading the Bible is cleansing the mind, and it's pure thoughts during that time. And so there's value to it even from that perspective. Of course, time in prayer, time in meditation. A lot of times we can do more. We can do our meditation better when we're doing something else. If you exercise, for instance, it's a great time to maybe to read, to listen to the Bible or read it, or just to think about it. Just to take a verse with you. The word meditate means to revolve in the mind. It's sort of like in the mall, you have a jewelry store. The jewelry store has a golden or a diamond necklace on black velvet, and it rotates. It catches you see it from different perspectives. You take a verse with you, and you hold it up, and you look at it, you think about it word by word, phrase by phrase, in relation to other verses. You chew on it, and you have new insights you never had before. Maybe nobody else, you've ever heard anybody else say about that verse before, but because you've taken it. And that's what makes preaching, at least to me, that's the kind of preacher I really love to listen to. Somebody, it's not just, I've read that same outline and same book that he got out of. That's okay, those are good fundamental lessons. Preach them, especially if you're young. But the guys I really enjoy are the kind of guys we've had here this week. You listen, so I never heard that before, but boy, that's good. Where do they get that? Well, they might have taken that chapter with them to the track for an hour, or while they were mowing the grass back and forth in the yard,
or while they were on a long trip, you know, driving from here to Cincinnati or somewhere, just working on a lesson, thinking about it, and maybe speaking into their phone ideas so they didn't forget them or jotting them down, and then later assembling them. That's probably too much detail on that, but I think that's valuable. Number two, second group that has a right to our time is our family. Ephesians 5, 23 to 33. In 1990, Peter Lynch retired as the manager of the Magellan Fund. What was unusual about that was he was only 46 years old. It was quite talked about at the time. And when he was asked about it, he said, "Well, my father died of a heart attack at age 46. And I decided that I've accomplished a lot in the financial world. I'm successful and solvent and have enough money to retire on." And then he made this statement that you've heard a lot of times. I don't know that it was original with him. But he said, "No one ever said on his deathbed, 'I wish I'd spent more time at the office.'" You know? The same thing's true with us. You know, even though our work's more important than managing the Magellan Fund, it's still important to develop our lives with our families, our wives, and our children. And when you think about it, does your wife attend the congregation where you preach? Or where you're an elder? Don't your children, aren't they in the youth group where you are? You know, they are part of the church, aren't they? Where they're part of the ones you're ministering to, even professionally, if you wanted to look at it that way. But certainly it's the case that they have a right to our time, even beyond that. The average father spends 28 minutes a week in conversation with a child, with his child. You know, even having a bedtime prayer with them would almost be more than 28 minutes a week. 1 Peter 3:7, dwell with wives according to knowledge. Ephesians 6:4, bring them up, children, in the nurture and the admonition of the Lord. And as they grow, our conversations change. That's something I've been thinking about this week and the last few weeks. You have to put more effort into talking to teenagers than you did talking with children. You know, children, they sort of talk about whatever you want to talk about. Teenagers, Dad, you know, they don't want to talk about the things that maybe I'm interested in. So you learn to talk about, you know, their sports teams, which might not be your sports teams, or their interests, or where they've been. That way you can keep the conversation going. That's an ongoing challenge. 1 Timothy 5:16, let not the church be charged. So we touch on here our extended families. Especially as our parents age, they have the right to some of our time, and we have neglected our spiritual responsibilities if we ignore them and we do not take care of them. So how much time may depend on how many siblings you have and where you live in relation to the other siblings. If your parents are close, then by default, you probably will be the one who spends more time with those parents than your siblings who may be in a distant city. It may not reflect love difference at all between the siblings and the parents. It's just the fact of the matter is it's an opportunity for me to serve my family if they're close. And it may even be that I need to make some decision about moving them or moving to them. And a lot of preachers through the years that I've known have left good works and moved back home or moved back closer to family for this reason. Because they said there's nobody else to take care of mom or take care of dad right now, and he or she needs me. So they have a right to our time, and we should make sure that they get the proper amount. Number three, the church has a right to our time. That's true whether it is whether we are a member of the congregation, but especially if we are a preacher for the congregation. Here are some of the ones that relate to our membership or to our work, these five or six different categories. The church has the right to our time. The pulpit, mentioned yesterday that no one else is going to have those 30 minutes that you have Sunday morning and again Sunday night to spiritually feed the congregation. They're giving you their time. They're giving you, in this congregation, 100 hours per service. 200 members times 30 minutes. That is a tremendous gift. Don't squander it.
And make sure that if they give you that on Sunday night, everybody ought to come back on Sunday nights because God's being worshiped. And we ought to put our voice and our hearts into that. But the truth is, some people aren't that spiritually mature. And if they come one Sunday night, they can tell you didn't really put much work into that sermon. You know, you're sort of reading it, stumbling over the words, him and hawing. So if you don't take it seriously, are they going to take it seriously? Some of them won't. And nobody's going to get what they could have gotten out of it. So the pulpit. Here's a general rule. A professional speaker spends 10 minutes in preparation for every 1 minute that he will speak or she will speak. So a 10-to-1 ratio. Now, if you teach 2 Bible classes and preach 2 sermons every week, and maybe you have a radio program or a TV program to boot, you can easily see how your time would immediately be taken, 40 hours, just with those responsibilities. So tomorrow we'll talk a little bit about overlapping and how you can get more out of those same hours. But my personal experience, and yours might be different, you may be able to accomplish to learn faster, for instance. But it takes about 20 hours of preparation for one Lord's Day. So about half of the week is spent in reading, writing, practicing, and meditating on what will be said. And I mean the 3 lessons on a Sunday. Now, if you have a funeral to do that week, you have Wednesday night to class to teach, you have a ladies' class or a men's class to teach, then that's, of course, going to take more time. And some subjects require more than others. I preached last week on, I was assigned a topic to speak at Faulkner Lectures on when does the Holy Spirit work? Well, you can't do that in 20 hours, you know. That took a lot more time than normally, because that's a subject that you've got to get right. I mean, you've got to get all subjects right, but you've got to research and think it through and make sure that you're saying what the Bible teaches on that. So some subjects, though, won't take as much. Maybe you're preaching on baptism this next Lord's Day. You already memorized all those scriptures in preacher school or when you were in university. You say, well, I'm going to look at it from a little different perspective. I'm going to add some new illustrations to it. But basically, you can do that lesson in 10 hours preparation or 5 hours preparation. That might be, that be flexible, in other words, with that. The second group among the church that requires some of our time or deserves it is the sick. Now, we're no more obligated as preachers than members to visit the sick, as far as the scriptures say. But we ought to set a good example of visiting the sick. And we can really multiply our effectiveness in other areas by visiting the sick. If you go see them in the hospital, they're going to listen to you. They're going to consider you more of a friend. You're going to have a relationship that whenever you may need to talk to them about something of a more serious nature, because you went to see their mama a number of times in the hospital, and they were sitting there, been up all night, and you were pleasant, and you made a good impression on their non-member mom, but they're going to listen to you. You're going to have more effect. So the sick require or deserve some of our time. The weak members deserve some of our time. How can we be most effective with them? It might be a card, pleasant card sent on Monday if they weren't there on Sunday. We sure missed you yesterday. We almost couldn't have church without you. You know, it took about a minute to write that, but they get that on Wednesday. They notice I didn't come Sunday. And maybe you say, hope you're feeling better, assuming the best, that, you know, they were sick. Maybe they're out of town. Well, the week, and sometimes it may be, go by for a visit or invite them over for supper. Number 4, the old deserve some of our time. And they really welcome it, too. You know, the weak might not welcome it, but the old do. They want you to come see them. And you're not just visiting the person you're visiting. You're visiting the whole family. You know, you go by and see Grandma, and before you get home, she's already called everybody. Preacher came by to see me. Oh, he just had a good visit. And then, you know, just all the way down through the family. And, you know, the matriarch loves you. That's a good thing for the preacher. Patriarch loves you. That's a good thing for your longevity in the congregation. That's important. So take time for the old. Nursing homes, too. I know it smells bad in nursing homes.
I know you think, I should be working on my sermon right now, but we need to go by and see them. And whenever you preach their funeral, you'll be really glad that you had a personal relationship and you knew something about them, so you don't just have to take a canned sermon about somebody who was a member of your congregation, but you didn't really know them. And that'll pay off, in other words, down the line. Children deserve some of our time. Different ways to invest in children. Maybe attend a ball game. If there's maybe three or four of your youth groups on the same team, go to the same school. That 2 hours of watching a football or basketball game might be a real good investment in. You know, you could go sit down in somebody's living room and visit with them, a family, and they may resent it. Everything's not cleaned up, or, you know, we really had something else planned. Here the preacher showed up. But if you go sit with them on a bench at a basketball coliseum for 2 hours, they will not resent that. They will appreciate it. And you can have the same conversation with them in the timeouts and the halftime and talk about their son or daughter on the court and build up, you know. So it's how you look at it. I'm visiting, but I'm visiting in a different place in a different circumstances that are more favorable. So children. And then the erring deserve some of our time. Not to be ignored. Not to say, well, they used to attend here. I don't really know what happened. Maybe I'm the one that can win them back. Maybe it's someone else, but send a card, make a visit, make a call, orchestrate a strategy. You know, this elder's going to go this week. That doesn't work. Another, you know, preacher's going to go. If this one, maybe who is there in the congregation they were close to, or that might respond best to. That's all I say about church. Let's move on to number 4 on the list. The lost deserve some of our time. Romans 1:14, as much as in me is, I'm ready to preach the gospel to you who are at Rome also. So how is it that you make time for the lost? Well, when we're preaching, that's time for the lost, especially certain sermons. If you've got some attending, we'll probably have about 10 here Sunday. They're not members. About that. Fluctuates, but that's about right. They're on my prayer list. And I can tell you where they sit, and in my mind, when I say my prayers at night, I go through this auditorium praying for the people, because they always pretty much sit in the same place with the same family members. Sometimes it's a spouse who's not a member, a child, someone who's been visiting regularly, and they sit right about here in the third row, or back here on the back row. One will sit probably Sunday, doesn't come every week, but most weeks he's back there with his wife. So spend time in preparation for certain sermons thinking, this is something I think he would really respond to or needs to hear. And then another thing I have done the last year or so, that, or maybe 2 years, and that's not my strong suit, to set up Bible studies. Some people are just great at that, but I'm not. But I've learned, if someone's been visiting here for a few weeks, they're thinking about being a member here. I mean, you can sort of tell that. So whenever they come out one Sunday, I'll say, we really enjoy having you come here, and we'd love to have you as a member here if you're interested. And he said, oh yeah, I've been thinking about it. Well, I've got, would you like to meet? We'll talk about membership in the church here. I could come over, or you come down to the conference room, whatever's it. They almost always say, yes, that sounds, well, what do we do when we meet? We have a Bible study, because to be a member of the church here, you got to be a member of the church, right? So we go through a Bible study, and they don't resent that. I mean, I always listen to them first. You know, where are you coming from? You know, are you a member of a congregation somewhere else before? Or, you know, what's your religious background? And what are you interested in the congregation? You know, maybe interested in the youth programs. We'll talk about that a little bit. And here's a plan of work that has all our events and dates and programs, and you'll probably want to go through this and find, you know, how you would plug into the work here. And then, by the way, I've got this 3-part Bible study, and it'd take about an hour, depending on how many questions you may have. Would you like to go through it, tell more about the Church of Christ and why we do what we do on Sundays? Yeah, I've been wondering about that. You know, that's one way this worked for me. You may have a different way, but make time for the lost. Number 5, the brotherhood deserves some of our time. 1 Peter 2:17, we are to love the brotherhood. And as preachers, it's a balance, especially
You know, when you first get out of school and you think, oh, if somebody just invite me for a gospel meeting, you know, I'd be so happy to preach a gospel meeting somewhere. And then, you know, as you have experience and you go through, but then you may become tempted, most of us are, if you have more opportunities to be away than you should be away, then you've got to balance that. Because, you know, sometimes the elders will say you can do 5 gospel meetings or 6 or 10 or some number. Usually it's in the range of 3 to 5 from what I hear from other preachers. The elders here are very generous and allow me to do a little more than that. Some of you, you know, Larry's preached probably 10 gospel meetings, maybe doing more than that through the years, and he's a very effective preacher in gospel meetings. That may be a strength that you have, or it might not be something that you do. It may be that you want to be involved in mission trips or Christian camps, or you're involved in teaching in a school. Maybe Tim's back here, he teaches, you know, every week he teaches in Russia, or every month. I don't know what the frequency is, probably a week. And he's got students to sit in front of their computer, and he talks person to person with them over Skype, teaching them. Well, that takes his time. You may work in some other school and go for a week or do a seminar every Tuesday night or something like that. It may be that your investment in the Brotherhood is through TV or radio. Maybe in lectureships. All those can be very effective tools for helping people to develop faith and have the knowledge they need to go to heaven. But balance that time. Number 6, time for personal development. You know who else deserves some of your time? You do. Because if you don't develop your faith, if you don't develop your personal interest, if you burn yourself out, then the longevity of your service to the kingdom has been injured or even depleted. You know, we can run until we collapse, or we can walk or jog and go the distance. You know, if I'm a servant of the king, and all things being equal, 60 years, or perhaps by reason of strength, 40 years, Psalm 90:10-12, I've got to serve the king. Well, if I kill myself at 60, then I just cheated the kingdom out of 10 very effective years, or maybe 20 very effective years that I could have been, or if I've let my health deteriorate where I can't travel, maybe I'm not able to get in the pulpit every week, then I'm hurting the kingdom in the long run, by doing a lot too much and then not being able to do as much in the long term as I would have been able to do it. So here are a few ideas along the lines of personal development, and all this would, of course, be different by personality and interest, but Isaac took time for himself. He meditated in a field, Genesis 24:63. At some point in David's life, he learned how to use a harp, a sling, slingshot. Maybe it was while he was out there watching his father's ewes. Maybe he took time even as a king. Certainly as a boy king of servant of Saul, he was practicing and playing the harp during that time. So he had interest outside of his immediate job, in other words. What about Jesus? Famous Luke 2:52, Jesus increased in wisdom, that's intellectual growth, and in stature, that's physical growth, favor with God, spiritual growth, and favor with man, social growth. Those are 4 areas of life to pay attention to. Certainly spiritual would be at the top of the list, but we've already touched on that to some degree. What about the others? Let's talk about physical a little bit. You know, the busier we get, the more responsibilities we have, the harder it is sometimes to make time. If you're like me, I used to feel like I'm wasting time, you know, when I'm exercise. You know, it's like, oh, I got so many other things to do today. But long-term exercise makes the other work more effective. And I try to walk whenever I'm in town, because I can't do it this way. I try to walk 5 miles a day on this trail that runs from here both directions, but I go that direction. And 5, sometimes 6 miles will take at least 1.5 hours or 2 hours to do that. And you think, well, I don't have 2 hours to give to this. Well, you could do other things, and tomorrow we'll talk a little bit more about what kind of things you can do while you're exercising, at least if you're walking. Maybe you couldn't if you do other kinds of exercise. But that's not really wasted time. It gives you more energy in your other hours, and it also gives you an opportunity to extend your life. And if it keeps you out of the doctor's office, how many hours does that save you? You know, if it keeps you from
driving to Birmingham to see a specialist because your heart's, you know, needs, well, if I had maybe started 10 years earlier working on heart health, I might not have to spend this day in Birmingham. So you see, there are some benefits, even time related to it. Not only physical, but what about social and intellectual? I read somewhere that the average American male never reads a book after graduating high school. And they probably only read the ones that they had to in high school. You know, it's like, got a test on this, I got to make a book report on this. Well, of course, preachers are not generally in that category, but it's good to read books outside of our field, our special field, you know, things that relate to something we're interested in. And, you know, it always becomes a sermon illustration. You know, you always, well, I was reading this book about climbing mountains, you know. That has nothing to do with, you know, climbing Mount Everest. Well, but you'll find a lot of ways to use that. You know, how tall is Mount Everest? 29,032 feet. People are impressed that you know that. Well, how do you know that? Well, I read a book about it, you know, Into Thin Air, you know, the people that died on the side of that mountain. A lot of books like that. You could talk about a lot of different illustrations that way, but that's a good way to find illustrations and really broaden your knowledge base to where you're interesting to more people and you pull more people in to a sermon and connect, and you're trying to connect with everybody in there when you're preaching. How you do that? Well, you do it spiritually speaking because they're interested in this verse or this topic, but you also can pull their interest in by little things that you say about, you know, your hobbies or, you know, football or something that they will relate to. Other verses along these lines, as we bring our subject to a close, we have one additional one I'll mention at the end, but you can put down Mark 1:45. How do you make time for personal development? Jesus kept a low profile at times. He got away where people couldn't find him. Sometimes we need to do that. John 6, verse 1, he gave the crowds a slip for a little while. They caught up to him, verse 2, but he gave them a slip for a little while. Mark 6, 31 to 34, to his disciples, he said, come ye apart and rest a while, because they had not so much leisure as to eat because people were coming and going. So sometimes you feel that way. You know, the last month has been that way for me. Just one project and event and speaking opportunity after another. I'm looking forward to Friday. I'm enjoying this, but I'm taking off Friday. You know, I'm looking forward to that. You need those times when you just don't have to think about a sermon. We need that. So Jesus said, come apart and rest a while. Let your mind, you know, let the spring relax so that it maintains its tension. Do something that relaxes you. Might not make sense to anybody else, but if it relaxes you and it's wholesome and a good activity, then maybe gardening. You know, gardening would be work to me. I don't want to work out there in a garden. My dad used to make me do that. Oh, that's not me. You know, but you might get a lot of personal benefit out of seeing something grow. It just relaxes you. You know, I'm not a runner. If I'm running, somebody's chasing me, you know, or something. But I enjoy walking. You say, walk would be boring to me. It's not boring if you use your mind while you're doing it, you know. But just find something that works for you. And then number 7, this is the general category of others that deserve some of your time, and it would be different. But here are some that will go in that category. Friendships, Proverbs 18:24, they probably deserve their own category. Your brothers, sisters, your immediate family. Neighbors, and we don't live in a time when people know their neighbors anymore, and most. So you may not even have any neighbors that are close to you, but in your neighborhood, that may be a category that you want to add. Well, that's all I'll say about that. You could put Galatians 6:10 there, as we have therefore opportunity to do good, let's do good unto all men, especially of the household of faith. So those relationships will produce good. Well, that's all the time that we have. I'm going to say a prayer and then I'll have an announcement or two before we dismiss. Let's bow together. Holy Father, we're very thankful for the gift of time. We thank Thee for the people in our lives, the people that make life worth living. First, we're thankful for Thee and for the opportunity to know the great God who made the world and to be a friend and to be a servant and to be a son or a daughter. We're thankful. We're thankful for our families, our wives, our children that make life enjoyable at home and in the quiet times.
and throughout life. And we thank Thee for our congregations that bless our lives in so many ways. We're grateful. We pray that we'll be good servants to our churches, that they'll be better when we leave them than when we found them. We thank Thee for the opportunities we have to be involved with our aging parents, and we pray that we'll be good children to them. We thank Thee for friends. We ask Thee to help us to have wisdom in taking care of ourselves, that we may be effective servants for a long time. In Jesus' name we pray. Amen.

0: Thank you for tuning in to our Bible study program entitled Christ Mind in You, Philippians 2:5. This program is brought to you by Nathan Church of Christ in Nathan, Arkansas.
1: Greetings, friends. We're thrilled to study the Bible with you every time we can. We believe Christ's Word is vital to our understanding. You know, in Matthew 4, verse 4, Jesus told the devil, "Man shall not live by bread alone, but by every word that proceeds forth from the mouth of God." We need God's words, and that comes only through the Bible, the Holy Bible, the sacred scriptures, the inspired Word of God. All scripture is given the inspiration of God. So that's the book we're studying. I'm Gene Jester, and I preach in Southwest Arkansas at various country churches. Right now I'm over at Nathan, where I've been all, most of the time for the last 50 years. Also at Saratoga Southside in McCaskill. Before we go into our study about God's Word and this wonderful, beautiful sweetness, let us go to God in prayer. Our Holy Father, who art in heaven, thou who art the Creator and the giver of life, breath, and all good things, we ask you to bless this Bible study effort today. Help us grow in faith, knowledge, and love, and hope. Forgive your people when we pray and repent. We pray that you'll save us in that new body into heaven itself when Christ comes back to judge this world. In Jesus' name, amen. God's Word is sweet. The Bible says so, and I believe it. In Psalms 119, also in Psalms 19, in Psalms 119, he says, verse 103 to 104, "How sweet are thy words unto my taste, yea, sweeter than honey to my mouth. Through thy precepts I get understanding, therefore I hate every false way." I guess by now you know I like honey. The Bible says, talks about how sweet it is and how sweet various things are in comparison to honey, to our taste. I don't know what you've been eating lately. I mean, so many good things I like, and I like all kind of foods. I like the vegetables and fruits above all, like we grow in the garden. I like meats of various kinds. I like fish, shrimp. I even like sardines. My wife won't hardly let me open sardines in the house, though the cats all want them too, you know. But I like food. I thank God we're able to enjoy food. I don't know what you've been eating lately, but what about some sweet bluebell ice cream or some coconut cake? My wife makes a cherry cobbler that's unbelievably delicious. Of course, now real butter helps it. These doctors are even learning now that butter's good for you. For a long time they said, better eat corn oil margarine. I like them both, but butter's good for you now, they say. They went through a period of time, don't eat any pork fat. Now they're deciding some pork fat without trans fats is good for you. But we're talking about food here. We're talking about sweet to the taste, good to the taste. I'm recording this about noontime, so y'all know it's easy for me to talk about how good food is right now. My buddies Greg Bobo here, the owner of the TV station here, and brother Mr. Daniel Faulkner, who's a brilliant young engineer, like to eat too, and I know what they're thinking about. So we got the Word of God. Man shall not live with bread alone, Greg and Daniel, but every word that proceeds forth from the mouth of God. Then you can have some of those good old Hope, Arkansas. I wish the watermelons were fresh growing now, don't y'all? I like those watermelons out of Hope, Arkansas. We raise some good ones ourselves where I live, just north of Hope. You know, we might ask ourselves a question about this passage. How do we shape up? Do we find God's Word sweeter than to our taste than honey is to our mouth? Do we, through His precepts and teachings, do we get an understanding? Do we hate every false way? Does the Bible mean that much to me? Do I have Bible understanding? Do I hate every false way? Do I love every way of truth? And do I hate sinful pleasures? Do I love righteous living, serving the Lord? You know, Psalms 119 goes ahead down to verse 127, 128 and says, "Therefore I love thy commandments above gold, yea, above fine gold." Friends, excuse me, is God's Word sweet, more important to you, more valuable to you than money? Even gold, a lot. I understand gold is so expensive right now. What is it an ounce, fellas? Have y'all heard it's like, what is it, $1,000 an ounce? It's very, very high. I'm well. The financial men will know, but that's just a high-priced commodity now, gold. Do we love God's Word more than gold? I heard about a rich man who just doesn't know better. He said, "I can find a better thing to do with an hour of my time on Sunday morning than to sit in a church service somewhere and listen to preaching." Evidently, other things are more valuable to him than the Word of God. The Word of God we should love more than we do gold. "Therefore I esteem all thy precepts concerning all things to be right, and I hate every false way." We should hate error. We should hate sin. We should love the sinner and love the Lord. We should hate the devil. He's our greatest enemy. He's a source of all evil, all lies. John 8:44 and other verses. And everything God says in His teachings, His law, His commandments, His precepts are right. There are no errors in it. It's all inspired of God, 2 Timothy 3:16-17. All Scripture is given the inspiration of God and is profitable for doctrine, reproof, correction, and instruction in righteousness, that the man of God may be perfect. That means complete, full grown, thoroughly furnished, or thoroughly is the word, furnished unto all good works. My roommate, or sweet mate at Harding College when I was a boy, we were majoring in the Bible. Y'all know Roger Johnson on GBN? He was a roommate of mine my last year. We played basketball a lot against each other in the gym and other friends. Benny Johns was a sweet mate, and Benny one time said, now, Gene, notice that verse in 2 Timothy 3, verse 17. It doesn't say thoroughly, it says thoroughly. It means completely, or thoroughly, actually, I think is what it means. But the Word of God is inspired. You can believe it. It's God Himself talking to us. There are no errors in God's Word. You know, I thought about some lovely verses, some lovely thoughts. John 3:16, for God so loved the world that He gave His only begotten Son, that whosoever believes in Him should not perish, but have everlasting life. Romans 5:8, God commendeth His love toward us, and while we were yet sinners, Christ died for us. Some wonderful verses, precious thoughts. Hebrews 5:8-9, though He were a son, that's Jesus, yet learned He obedience to the things which He suffered, and being made perfect, He became the author of eternal salvation to all them who obey Him. That faith of John 3:16 must lead to obedience to the commands of God if you want to be saved. You know, I had an article that Brother Wayne Jackson put in his Christian Chronicle this last week about an organization that he was really thought did a great job. ICR, I believe. It was the study of creation. They taught the biblical account of creation in great detail. Earth's only around 6,000 years old. In the beginning, God created the heavens and the earth. Genesis 1:1 was that first day of creation, no millions of years before or after. They believe the Bible account of creation. They very much study the Scriptures and teach it clearly and rightly. And those same people, then, he said, teach that even though they're very correct on creation account, on the new creation, they teach things like, you believe in the Lord, you're saved, and then you're born again, to make known to the public that you've been saved. That's not what the Bible says. Why not believe the new creation account accurately, carefully, like they do the old creation of the world in Genesis 1? You're born again to become a member of the family of God. Jesus said, except a man be born of the water and spirit, he shall not enter the kingdom of God. John 1 says receive Christ, but it says the way you receive Christ is being born of God. Not the will of men or human doctrines, but God. How are you born of God? The new birth of water and spirit. You believe in Jesus. You confess that belief before men, Romans 10:9-10. You repent of your sins and are baptized for remission of sins, Acts 2:38, and into the church of Christ, 1 Corinthians 12:13 and Acts 2:47. The Lord will add you to that church if you're born again. Yes, you in receiving Christ involves a lot of feelings and emotions, yes. Faith, He's a wonderful, divine, only Son of God. Repentance, I'm sorry for every sin. Wish I hadn't done it. I feel guilty, but I want forgiveness. God gives forgiveness. He wants to forgive you through the blood of Jesus. A lot of emotions involved in obeying the gospel. There's a lot of feeling. But you only receive Christ when you obey His Word, friends. And it comes when you fully obey it. Belief, confession of Christ, repentance of sins, and baptism is where your sins are remitted. Acts 2:38. Peter said to them, repent and be baptized, every one of you, in the name of Jesus Christ, for the remission of sins, and you shall receive the gift of the Holy Spirit. And Brother Jackson is saying, just like I would say, why were these brilliant men who take the word of the Old Testament righteously and correctly and believe that God created the heavens and the earth in 6 days, just like the Bible says He did, and only about 6,000 years ago, and then in the New Testament, distort the way you're born again, you're new created, how you become a child of God, and give people false teachings concerning how to be saved. Truly sad indeed. Many beautiful verses, though, we could sweetly think about. Let me go to another thought with you. Now, Psalms 19. I may come back to some more verses here that are so precious. But let's go to Psalms 19. About the law of the Lord again. He talks about the creation of God speaking a language that everyone can understand, regardless of what nation you live in. The heavens, the all the things in the skies and the earth say, God made me. God made me. It didn't just happen. Couldn't have just happened. The design means there was a designer, an intelligent designer. Then, the last verses of this chapter talk about God's written word, His law, that we learn His mind from and how to obey Him and be a Christian and be a faithful child of God. Here's what it says in those last verses in Psalms 19. The law of the Lord is perfect, converting the soul. The testimony of the Lord is sure, making wise the simple. The statutes of the Lord are right, rejoicing the heart. Now, I want you to think about this. You've got the noun law. You've got a noun testimony. Next one, statutes. All these talking about God's written word, commands, and teachings. Predicate adjectives modifying the noun. The law of the Lord is perfect. Perfect is a predicate adjective modifying the noun, if I remember my English grammar right. What does it do? It converts your soul. That's in the law of Moses period, folks. The law was good. We have some people today who bend over backwards and jump out off the track when they study Galatians and Romans because they believe what Martin Luther taught, faith only and grace only. And they say, law's all bad. Well, Romans 7 tells us in verse 12, wherefore the law, talking about the law of Moses and the patriarchal laws, are holy, the commandment is just, holy, just, and good. If God's word says the law is good, I believe it. And don't tell me it's bad. Even those Old Testament commands, we're not under today, but we have the New Testament giving commands just like it. Concerning morals, thou shalt not kill, thou shalt not commit adultery, thou shalt not steal, thou shalt not bear false witness, thou shalt not covet. These are not bad, these are good, these are wonderful. The problem with the Old Testament law is they didn't have Christ hanging on that cross to make possible sure and true forgiveness through the blood of Christ yet. They had to obey the law they had. It was not perfect like Christ's law is. Christ's law also extends grace from the love of God. Romans 7:14, here was the problem. Here's the problem Paul's saying to these people coming into these churches and trying to say, you've got to keep the law of Moses to be a Christian along with the law of Christ. They say there is no law. They say there's these folks take it so far. In fact, this man in this letter, in this gospel paper, choosing between the letter and the spirit. That means don't give of thus saith the Lord. Just go.
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2: It's 81 degrees.
4: Hello and welcome again to Counterpoint. I'm Mike Hickson. With me, as always, B.J. Clark. Today we're going to be talking about the danger of turning away from God. Hope you'll stay tuned. B.J., great to be with you today.
5: Good to be with you.
4: It's been a while since we've been in the saddle, but it's good to be back and good to have the opportunity to study together. And today we want to talk about the danger of falling away, turning away from God. And I really want to think about maybe the attitude that is so prevalent in our nation relative to God and His Word. We live, seems to me, to be in a time, we are living in a time when many people have turned away from spiritual things. And in our country today, the idea of God and His Word seems to be relegated to the background. So how do we counter a culture that in many respects doesn't seem inclined toward spiritual things?
5: That's a really good question. History teaches us what happens to nations that depart from their original moorings. And when we see nations like, for example, the nation of Israel, they started out in Exodus 19 making all of these promises. They said, we're going to be obedient to everything that God says. And everything was going well, it looked like, but it didn't take long for them to start departing from that. Judges chapter 2 and verse 10 says there arose a generation that didn't know the Lord.
4: Sure.
5: And the book of Judges is very descriptive of what happens when a nation decides to basically become their own standard. You know, Judges 17:6, Judges 21:24,

0: reverence the God of heaven. They believe that the perpetuity of the nation was linked to our view of God and his word. And it seems that we are so far removed from that, not just time-wise, but even in our thinking. And, you know, to see national leaders today that give little regard to what the Bible has to say, honesty, dishonesty, a real problem in our country today. And there are a lot of earmarks, I think, that would say to all of us that, you know what, we're headed for trouble in this country.
1: That's right. And, you know, that's why I know we've talked about this passage many times before, but it bears repeating. When you read the minor prophets, they have so many heartfelt pleas for those that were listening to them to change their ways. And in the book of Hosea chapter 4 and verse number 1, he says, the Lord has a controversy with the inhabitants of the land because why? There's no truth. There's no mercy. There's no knowledge of God in the land. And what had that led to? Swearing, lying, killing, stealing, committing adultery. That sounds like the evening news, doesn't it? Unfortunately. And the bloodshed was so much, he describes it as blood touching blood, blood running in the streets and converging with the streams of blood that were flowing from other places. And the problem is then described in verse number 6. My people are destroyed for lack of knowledge. And he says, because you've rejected knowledge, I'll reject thee, that you will be no priest to me. Seeing you've forgotten the law of thy God, I'll also forget thy children. Mike, when a nation forgets God's law and forgets to live by his precepts, this is what it leads to.
0: Sure does.
1: And the only way to fix it is to go back to the law of God, the word of God, and to try to live thereby.
0: Well, you know, I think that's a great observation. And BJ, we've talked about this, as you said, on numerous occasions. And, you know, the question that we have asked before, and I think it's relative considering our study today, how's that working out? Fact of the matter is, when you look at some of the major cities in our country today, they mirror what Hosea is talking about. And so anytime people divorce themselves from God's word, problems always occur. And in our country today, we have a train wreck looming in the future. And, you know, Hosea said over in chapter 8, you know, they've sown to the wind, they're going to reap the whirlwind. And there are a lot of folks in our world today, that principle goes all the way back to Genesis chapter 1, verse 11. Mm-hmm. Every fruit brings forth after its own kind. And so, you know, when you sow bad seed, the bottom line is you're going to reap a bad harvest. And in our country today, if we don't wake up, we are headed for real problems.
1: And you know, one of the problems, Mike, too, is that it starts sometimes with the preachers being so concerned about being woke compared to doing what the Bible actually says. In fact, that was the case in Hosea's day as well. He says in verse number 9, there shall be like people, like priests. And then Micah chapter 2 also describes problems with the priesthood and how they were not doing their jobs to teach the law of God. He said, if you were doing your job, then, you know, this wouldn't be happening because you're more interested in fattening your own pocketbook, so to speak, than you are in educating the people with the word of God. And that's a prescription for disaster. When the preachers of a land are more concerned with their own self-promotion rather than the promotion of God's moral standards, watch out.
0: Well, you know, it makes me think about the people in Jeremiah's day. You remember in Jeremiah chapter 6, Jeremiah said in verse 13, because from the least of them, even to the greatest of them, everyone is given to covetousness, even from prophet to priest.
1: There you go.
0: He said, everyone deals falsely. He said, they've also healed the hurt of my people slightly, superficially, saying peace, peace. And Jeremiah said, there is no peace. And so, you know, we've got, and one of the things that I was thinking about yesterday, matter of fact, been thinking about it this week, how do you change a culture? And it seems to me that if you want to really change a culture, you're not going to be able to do it politically. Social agendas aren't. The only way to really change a culture is the gospel of Christ.
1: Right.
0: And a couple of examples. What about in Corinth? You remember Paul had been in Athens. He makes his way over to Corinth. Corinth was a synonym for immorality, idolatry. Paul spent 18

0: months there. And those people were steeped in immorality, idolatry, and yet many of those very people, as Luke said, they believed, they were baptized into Christ, mm-hmm. Acts chapter 18, verse 8, and the gospel made the difference. And so the message that we're preaching and teaching is relevant if we do our job.
1: You know, Jeremiah said also in chapter 23 and verse number 22 about the prophets, but if they had stood in my counsel and had caused my people to hear my words, then they should have turned them from their evil way and from the evil of their doings. If only these preachers had preached the truth, they could have turned the people. And you just illustrated that, because in 1 Corinthians chapter 6, he says, after listing all of this, these terrible sins that we read about in that catalog of sins, he says, and such were some of you, but you're washed, you're sanctified, you're justified. Well, how did they come about doing that? You mentioned it from Acts 18:8. Many of the Corinthians hearing what? Hearing the word of God, the gospel, they believed it, they were baptized. Do we believe the gospel still has enough power that if people could hear it, there would be sufficient numbers of those people who would change and make society a much better place?
0: Without question. You know, the Hebrew writer talked about how the word of God is living and active and sharper than any two-edged sword. He went on to say it is a discerner of the thoughts and intents of the heart. In other words, it's a critic. Mm-hmm. And, you know, when God's word is opened and you look at our nation in light of what our word has to say, well, it will give us a critical analysis of where we stand. Where we stand right now is not good. It's very negative. And, you know, if we can somehow call people back, again, going back to Jeremiah, he said, stand in the way and see, and ask for the old paths, wherein is the good way, and walk therein. And yet the people said, we won't walk therein. And so, you know, we have the prescription for the problem. The question is, are we willing to follow God's advice?
1: Sometimes people don't get the memo, and I think of 2 Chronicles, the very last chapter of that book describes that God had done his part in sending preachers. He sent them early, he sent them often, and yet what was the problem? Here's 2 Chronicles 36 and verse number 16. But they mocked the messengers of God, despised his words, misused his prophets until the wrath of the Lord arose against them, and there was no remedy. These people had spurned opportunities to fix things. I like it when Amos the prophet tells them, you know, I tried, he's speaking on behalf of God, I sent you a famine thinking you would return to me, yet have you not returned to me? He goes down the list of all the things he tried to do to get them to change, and then says, yet have you not returned to me after every one of those. And then Amos 4:12 says, prepare to meet thy God, O Israel. Right. America doesn't need to think that we are so important to God that he would never dream of punishing us or allowing us to be punished by our own transgressions. Because if he were to allow us to get by with immorality and wickedness without consequence, then he would be a respecter of persons, which we know he is not. Six times the New Testament says God is no respecter of persons.
0: Great point. You know, BJ, someone said one time, if there's anything we've ever learned from history, we haven't learned from history.
1: Yeah.
0: And if you go back and look, you mentioned, you know, we think about the northern kingdom taken into Assyrian captivity, the southern kingdom taken into Babylonian captivity, and you look at how God has dealt with nations in the past, and as you said a moment ago, you know, we're no different than anyone else. And, you know, in 2 Peter chapter 2, Peter talked about the cities of Sodom and Gomorrah. And, of course, they were well known for homosexuality. Mm-hmm. And he said that they serve as an example to all who will live ungodly. So what makes us think that we're any different? And I think maybe sometimes we have this idea, we're America, we're untouchable.
1: Yeah.
0: Well, that's not necessarily the case. So how do you counter this attitude that, you know, okay, economically, from a military standpoint, we think that, you know, we've got a base of power, and yet those things can be gone overnight.
1: There was perhaps never a better economy than the one in Solomon's day. And you read about this in 1 Kings chapter 10. It describes just how, and there was probably never a stronger military than they had. A booming economy, great military. In 1 Kings chapter 10, here's the statement that is made in scripture there about the Navy. Was mentioned there in verse 11 and how the king was, verse 14, the weight of gold that came to Solomon in 1 year was 666 talents of gold, which was a massive amount of wealth. In fact, the scripture goes on to describe how silver had become, verse 27, the king made silver to be in Jerusalem as stones. It was so abundant, it was like finding a stone. It was not even counted as being all that valuable. And the first word of the next chapter, but King Solomon loved many strange women. And then it goes on to chronicle his apostasy. And unfortunately, leadership matters. And his apostasy was a mirror to the apostasy the nation was headed down. Did they have a booming economy? One of the best you've ever read about. Did they have a strong military? Absolutely so. Are those things necessarily evil? No. But are they sufficient? No, they're not. We see it in Solomon's day. What were they lacking? They were lacking the thing that Solomon himself would later write and say, fear God and keep his commandments. This is the whole of man.
0: That's true.
1: I hope and pray that we can get that memo before it's too late for us.
0: I do too. You know, BJ, one of the, I think, things that is so noticeable in our country, things that at one time were viewed by many as abhorrent. Mm-hmm. We would all agree, I think, it's sin, just plain and simple. And yet now, things that once were deemed morally wrong, you know, today it's almost as if we've given the green light and we've endorsed, immoral lifestyles.
1: Yep.
0: And you know, you ask yourself, how did we get to this point in time in our history? How have we moved from a nation that, say, in the 1940s would say that divorce is deviant behavior to now we condone homosexual marriage? And you're talking about, what, 80 years?
1: Mm-hmm.
0: How's that happened?
1: Yeah.
0: And how do we counter that?
1: You know, Satan has been busier sometimes than we have been in trying to promote things, and that's the sad thing. We're doing our part to the best of our ability, but it takes every single person. And television, let's be honest, we're grateful for television because this program couldn't reach the numbers of people that it reaches if it weren't for that medium. But let's be honest, there have been so many things put across the television screen that have deliberately, by the writers, changed the thinking of people in this country to where it's just hard to believe that we could, as you noted, travel so far, so quickly down that slippery slope. And I heard an illustration years ago, it's always stuck with me. It says, would you allow a stranger off of the street to come into your home, start cursing and saying every bad word he could think of, and disrobing himself in front of your children? Would you allow that? And of course, no one would.
0: Right.
1: And yet, we allow total strangers in some homes, on some television sets, to say any word they want to say,
0: right,
1: to disrobe in front of the audience. And that's okay as long as it comes across a screen rather than in real life. But unfortunately, all that has an impact on the mind. Philippians 4 talks about this idea of whatsoever things are lovely and pure and just and of good report. Think on these things.
0: That's right.
1: Unfortunately, that's not what a lot of us have been thinking on.
0: That's right.
1: And so if you hear it in the music and you see it on television and read it in the magazine ads, and social media has definitely promoted a lot of these things, don't be shocked to see that people are acting like all the things they're watching.
0: Solomon said, as he thinketh in his heart, so is he. And so, you know, the problem is garbage in, garbage out.
1: Yeah.
0: BJ, as you were talking, my mind went back to Jeremiah chapter 6.
1: Mm-hmm.
0: When Jeremiah asked a question about the people of his day, were they ashamed when they committed these abominations? And his response was, nay, they were not at all ashamed, neither could they blush. And so when you talk about television, is it possible that we have become desensitized to sin? As you said a minute ago, we would never think about inviting someone into our home and doing the things that you characterized a minute ago, but we do it every day with television.
1: Yes.
0: And you know, we've got our young people watching television, listening to music. Sometimes the lyrics in some of the songs that are being aired on the radio or television, whatever, deplorable.
1: A lot of parents may not realize, because they may think, well, I'm not putting anything on my television screen in the living room that would be like that, like you've described for my children. But let me just say, if you let them have a phone and you don't keep up with what they're using that phone for, they can gain access to content on that phone that is absolutely mind-changing when it comes to values, and it can really be destructive. Some of the videos that are available, and I'm not even talking about outright pornography, I'm talking about just some of the suggestive type things that are available, that is softcore pornography perhaps, but these kinds of things in the minds of our children change the way they look at marriage. Mm-hmm. Sexual intimacy in marriage is a gift from God, a beautiful thing, and should not be looked upon as anything that is unwholesome within the boundaries of marriage. The marriage bed is undefiled, Hebrews 13:4. It's honorable, marriages. But unfortunately, Satan, like everything else he's ever tried to do, tries to distort the good, pure thing God has given us. And it, by the time he gets done with it, he sullied it and made it what God never wanted it to be. And we've got to realize this.
0: You're exactly right, BJ. And, you know, the devil was described by Jesus as the enemy in Matthew 13:39. I think right. In verse 38, he called him the wicked one. And the devil is the diabolical perpetrator of all of this. He's the one that is behind all of the problems that we face in this country. You know, back in Psalm 119 in verse 161, the psalmist said, "My heart stands in awe of your word." So if we want to get America back, don't you think that it begins by reshaping the thinking of American people with regard to the God of heaven mm-hmm. and his word?
1: Absolutely, because this is, and let's face it, America or any nation for that matter, that goes down the wrong path, it is never because, oh, we were doing what God said and look what that led to. It's always been because we're not doing what God said, because righteousness exalts a nation, sure. But sin is a reproach to any people, says Proverbs 14:34. What is righteousness? Psalm 119:172 says, "All thy commandments are righteousness." So, for a nation to exalt righteousness or to embrace righteousness is to embrace the commands of God. And to follow the commands of God exalts a nation, but to pursue sin and wickedness brings a nation down, and God never wanted that to happen. It's just a matter of where our priorities are. If we're more interested in reading this book right here, then we're going to be better. A lot of folks would never dream of leaving their home without their phone, because it's a lifeline of information. Some of that information is necessary and good. Some of it, frankly, is, as we've noted in this program, sure. destructive. Mm-hmm. But what we need more of, and you can do it even on your device, get the scriptures on there and let God's word get in your mind. One of our favorite preachers, James Watkins, who passed away recently at the time of this taping, used to say, 30 minutes a day in the Word of God for 30 days, and you'll be a different person. He said, try it. Try 30 minutes a day for 30 days in the Word of God and see if you're not a different person. And this man was a walking Bible.
0: He was.
1: And he quoted the Word of God in such ways that made me, when I listened to him, want to be a better person. That's the power of the Word that's
0: sure
1: doing
0: is.
1: That. And if you and I will read this book right here, get that Word into us, we'll have the same capability to some degree that Jesus had when he was faced with temptation. He kept saying, it is written, it is written, it is written. You and I have what is written. We just need to get it in here.
0: That's right. And you know, BJ, maybe to get back to the foundation of any civilization, it's the home.
1: Yeah.
0: And so if every home in America would take to heart what you just said a minute ago, you know, the psalmist said, except the Lord build the house, those who labor, labor in vain. And so we've got to get mamas and daddies, husbands and wives, to commit to following God's word. You know, there are children today. I was talking to somebody this past week, and I said, you know, there are some kids in our society, quite frankly, they don't have a chance.
1: No.
0: Because they don't have the right kind of mama and daddy in the home. They have no spiritual training, no moral compass whatsoever. And so going back to Hosea chapter 4, no wonder we're in trouble. And if we could get our home right, that would go a long way in getting our nation right.
1: I know you've heard the expression that people can only be as good as they're taught. God knew that, and that's why in Deuteronomy 6 and verse 6, he said, now these words which I command thee this day shall be in thine heart. First, I have to get it in me. And then what? Thou shalt teach them diligently unto thy children. Talk of them just when you're walking by the way, when you're sitting in the house, when you go to bed at night, when you get up in the morning. All those things are covered. And he says, write them on the doorpost of your house. It's like the original post-it note. And this is what characterizes me and my house. As for me and my house, we're going to serve the Lord. Joshua 24:15. And God thought this was so important that he said all these things in Deuteronomy 6. And then you go over to Deuteronomy chapter 11 and verse 19, and you see him saying the exact same thing. Moses is preaching his series of farewell sermons. As you know, when a man is aware that he's speaking some of the last words he'll ever speak, he chooses his words more carefully and is more emphatic about the things that matter because he knows I don't have forever to make these impressions. Moses, by inspiration, was impressing upon the people, your number one task, get God's word into the hearts and minds of yourself and your children, and that will take care of the direction.
0: Yeah, BJ. You know, I was thinking about Lois and Eunice, the mother and grandmother of Timothy. And you remember over in 2 Timothy chapter 3, Paul said, and that from a babe, yep, from infancy, he said, you've known the Holy Scriptures, which are able to make you wise unto salvation through faith, which is in Christ Jesus. Okay, so Timothy was taught at an early, early age God's word, going back to Deuteronomy chapter 6. And you look at how his life played out, and I have no doubt that just laying that foundation was perfect so that when Paul came, he could teach him the gospel.
1: Mm-hmm.
0: He became a convert, became a great preacher and teacher.
1: Absolutely.
0: And so, you know, if we had mamas, grandmamas, and even daddies and granddaddies that fought like that, then we would go a long way in rectifying some of the wrongs that are ongoing in our country today.
1: Absolutely right.
0: BJ, we've got about 2 minutes left, and I know that there are probably people who are watching. They're not familiar with New Testament Christianity, but to try to get them on track spiritually, where do they begin? What do they do? And then how can they influence their family to do what they did?
1: Paul said, I'm not ashamed of the gospel of Christ, for it is the power of God unto salvation to everyone that believeth, to the Jew first and also to the Greek. So if we could get people plugged into the power of the gospel, it would change their lives. The gospel tells us that the Son of Man came to seek and save the lost, Luke 19:10. And so does he have any expectations of us to receive the benefits of his cleansing blood? And the answer is yes. What do we need to do? He himself said, if you don't believe I'm he or I am, you'll die in your sins. So we need to believe who Jesus claimed to be, the Son of God, the only begotten, the Messiah, the Christ. But what else? He says also that repentance is necessary, will perish, Luke 13:3-5. And I think about the fact that Paul would put it this way at Mars Hill, God has commanded all men everywhere to repent, Acts 17:30. And then confession with the mouth is made unto salvation, According to Romans 10, 9 and 10, the eunuch said, I believe Jesus Christ is the Son of God. And the next thing you see him doing, going down into the water, coming up out of the water, and then going on his way rejoicing, Acts 8, 37, 38. Why is he rejoicing? Because his sins have been washed away by the blood of Christ. He's now a member of the church that belongs to Christ. Right. And now he can live for Christ so that someday he can go live with Christ. We can do the same thing. I hope everyone watching will.
0: Well, I do too. And listen, I appreciate you just in a very concise way telling people what to do to become a child of God, because ultimately those who are in Christ, as Paul said, we live in hope of life eternal, which God, who cannot lie, promised before time began. Sure. So that's our goal. BJ, as always, so good to be with you. Thank you for being with us. Hope to see you back here again next week. Until then, God bless.
2: My name is James Boyd. Welcome to A Burning Fire. Just reflect back and remember the times when somebody was gracious enough to give you good words of encouragement. Do you not remember how it motivated you to press forward, face and overcome some dark moment, urge you to continue to try to improve and to do your best, and how joy filled your heart that somebody considered you and your efforts worth the making? Others could use similar words, friend, of encouragement, and we're capable of providing them. Especially when things seem to be going south for some people, are such words needful? Look around and take note of those who are sick, burdened with some care of one sort or another. Everybody has those things, so everybody can profit from words of encouragement. Maybe a phone call, a card, or a passing moment would turn the night into day for somebody. Without doubt, it would be one of the most rewarding things we could do. Until next time.
3: 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By doing so, we hope to strengthen your relationship with God. 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
5: welcome to Biblical Viewpoints, sponsored by the Churches of Christ. The intent of this program is to present the Bible as the inspired and infallible Word of God, the complete and final authority in all religious matters. The regular speakers on this program are Eddie Kraft and Clayton Winters. Join them now with open Bibles as they lead you in a lesson from this book of eternal truth.
6: Well, Eddie, in a previous lesson, we studied about the house that God built. Well, we'd like to expound on this lesson today and talk about, can we change God's house? But before we get in that part of the lesson, I think it's appropriate that we do a review on the house that God built.
7: I think so, Jeff, and it's very important for us to realize the house that God built, and that's what we're interested in. We're not interested in the house that some man may have built. You know, the Hebrew writer said, every house is built by some man, but he who built all things is God. There have been many churches that have been established by men. They wear the names of men, practice the doctrines and commandments of men, but those are the houses men have built. We won't talk about the house God built. We introduced our study some weeks ago by talking about the fact that we've heard the old expression, the house that Ruth built. Babe Ruth, a famous baseball player, and so they would allude to him as being the one who built Yankee Stadium. But we're talking about the house that God Almighty built, and that is, of course, the church. Let's go back and review. We see the house of God in prophecy. Joel prophesied about it. In the days of these kings, of course, it was to be established, as Daniel pointed out in Daniel 2. And then, of course, it was referred to as the house of David in Amos 9. And so the house that God built is mentioned in prophecy. But Jeff, also we see that it is mentioned not only in prophecy, but also how that God's house is further used in the scriptures.
6: That's right. We'll notice that there is a place that the house was built or began its establishment. And not only even for us, if we're going to build a house, the first thing we're going to do is find a designated place to build the house. And it's the same thing with Scripture. We find in the Bible that God had a specific place for the establishment of His house. And we notice this throughout the Scriptures. We notice that there is a place of establishment. In Mark chapter 9, verse 1, Luke 24, 49, we find that the place was Jerusalem. And we also find throughout the Scriptures that this place, or the establishment of the church, we find a place of salvation. Mark 9, Luke 24, 49, Acts 1 and verse 8, Acts 2, 1 through 4, the day of Pentecost. But not only was the place of salvation there, we'll find a place of peace. So it was very important that even throughout the Old Testament Scriptures, even the prophecies pointed to Acts chapter 2. We'll find that everything in the Old Testament points to Acts chapter 2, and everything past Acts chapter 2 points back to Acts chapter 2. So it is very, very important that the place of establishment was Jerusalem.
7: Absolutely. You know, Jeff, if the place is wrong, then it can't be the Lord's church. It can't be the house that God built. It can be a house that some man established. But we also observed in our other study of the preaching and how important preaching was in the kingdom of God. We have that gospel that had its beginning, of course, on Pentecost. And then after we leave Pentecost, we see the disciples being scattered abroad and preaching the kingdom of God. We see the Ethiopian eunuch in Acts 8 being preached to, as well as 1 Corinthians 1, 21, where he talks about it pleased God by the foolishness of preaching to save them that believe. And so the house that God built is a house that has preaching. The preaching of the gospel, the preaching of truth, not the preaching of men, but simply the teachings of the Word of God. So preaching played a very prominent role, Jeff, in the first century church, and especially relative to the house that God built.
6: It sure did. Preaching was the way of salvation. That's the way people were going to hear the gospel, believe that gospel, and upon believing it, they would repent of their sins, confession was made that Jesus was the Son of God, and they were baptized into Christ. So, yes, the preaching was very, very important. And we also noticed that with this preaching, that there came a prescription or some benefits to the house of God. We notice also in the Scriptures that in John 3 and verse 5, that we become a new creature. 2 Corinthians 5:17, when we become a new creature when we are baptized into Christ, that man of sin we are no longer, because we now live for Him. If we're going to do that, there was remissions of sins preached there, or remission for sins. Peter told those on the day of Pentecost, repent and be baptized for the remission of sins, and you shall receive the gift of the Holy Ghost. You see, salvation was preached that day on the day of Pentecost. Also, when salvation was preached and people were baptized into Christ, they became members or membership that day. Acts 2:47, and the Lord added to the church daily such as should be saved. Then, after the membership, after they were added to the body of Christ, they were in fellowship with one another. And in this fellowship, if we remain faithful unto death, we will receive an eternal life. Because God said in Mark 16:16, he that believeth and is baptized shall be saved. We notice something there. It's not the point of believing that man is saved. It is the point of baptism. We when he has had his sins washed away, same thing with Paul, Acts 22:16, arise and be baptized, washing away thy sins, calling on the name of the Lord. This is how we come into the body of Christ. We have our sins washed away. But Eddie, I think the most important question is, even throughout the world today, can we change God's house? Can we change his plan?
7: And obviously it has been changed. You know, and when you look at the religious world today, it's no surprise that if you take your Bible and you open your Bible and you start following it, what you're going to find in the Bible and what you're going to find in man-made churches are going to be so foreign to each other. Now, I realize that these changes took place just a little bit at a time to get us to where we are today relative to religion. But nonetheless, what we want to really focus on, how has God reacted toward people through the years that have changed his word? Let's go back and let's just ask the question then, can we change the house of God? Can we change it? Now, consider some who tried to do that. Notice, first of all, that Korah's insurrection against Moses and Aaron, what happened? They were swallowed up by the earth. And so, again, you can see how that God did not look favorably upon Korah and upon his children as they changed the instructions that God had given in his word. And so when you look at the ground swallowing up Korah, that should really send a message loud and clear to those of us who live under New Testament Christianity relative to God's attitude toward change. Someone might say, but now, Eddie, you've just picked one little isolated place to look at to demonstrate what you want to prove. Well, I think that would be sufficient, really. Now, we're not going to do that. We're going to give you abundance of evidence. But I think if that was the only place that we went to today and showed you God's attitude, and we read that chapter to you in number 16, that would be sufficient to show that God does not look favorably upon people taking his word and then changing it. But let's notice another illustration as well, relative this time to the temple. They had made the temple of the Lord a house of prostitution. And God said Jerusalem is going to be wiped as a dish. You need to read 2 Kings chapters 21 to 23 to see this picture. And so here is God's house. And what do? To God's house? They take the house of God and make a house of prostitution out of it. Now, God said, I'm going to wipe you as a dish. You see, God did not look favorably upon their having his word, knowing what to do, and yet just acting as if that's no big deal. We'll just change it to suit our own fancy. We'll just change it to do whatever we want to. And so they began to make those changes till they ended up with a house, God's house, being a house of prostitution. Not really God's house. They'd moved God out of it and brought the prostitutes in. Another good illustration, I think, though, is also seen in Uzziah, as he presumes priestly duties. Now, was there any consequence to that? Well, of course, here's a man that took upon himself obligations and responsibilities that had been given to a particular class. He violated that, and the Bible shows how that here's a man who died with leprosy. And so it doesn't seem to make any difference. You can start in the book of Genesis and make your way through the book of Revelation, and you're going to find that every time man took the word of God and changed it to suit his own fancy, that not only did he find himself violating God's law, but there was a severe punishment that had to be paid as well. And then one other relative to this particular point, and that is in the New Testament in John chapter 2, verses 13 to 16, where you have the money changers made the temple of God a temple of merchandise. What did God do? Well, he said, it don't really make any difference how you worship, long as you're honest and sincere. Well, you know better than that, don't you? He drove them out of the temple. He said, you have made my father's house a house of merchandise. If you read other passages, you'll see that God pointed out, your house is left unto you desolate. Your house, Matthew 23, the last two verses. So he didn't even refer to it as his house. He said, your house is left unto you desolate, no doubt because they had taken him and put him outside like the church at Laodicea had done, so that the Lord had to stand and knock on the door to get back into the house that his father built. Well, today, we have moved God many instances out of his own house, made it our house, and got into trouble in so doing. And so, Jeff, it doesn't really make much difference where a person travels through the pages of Holy Writ. The Bible is very clear that God does not look upon people that change his word favorably, no matter how honest and sincere they may have been.
6: That's right. It is a serious, serious thing to change God's plan, his word, even his house. I mean, it's a serious thing. It can result in our eternal destruction.
7: Absolutely.
6: Our eternal death. And you see, God, as we're answering the question, can we change God's house? He gave us stern warnings against changing his house. And we notice in Deuteronomy, chapter 19, verse 14, we find the removing of ancient landmarks. Let's notice what the Bible says. Thou shalt not remove thy neighbor's landmarks, which they of old time have set in thine inheritance, which thou shalt inherit in the land that the Lord thy God giveth thee to possess it. Now notice the very first few words. Thou shalt not. Thou shalt not what? Remove. There's the instructions given. There's the command given. Thou shalt not do it. Well, let's go a little bit further. We're talking about teachings, the doctrines of men. Even through the scriptures, it has been told to us not to teach or preach our own agenda. Notice something in Matthew 15, 1 through 9. Then came to Jesus scribes and Pharisees, which were of Jerusalem, saying, why do thy disciples transgress the traditions of the elders? There's the question. For they wash not their hands when they eat bread. But he answered and said unto them, why, here's another question, why do ye also transgress the commandment of God by your tradition? Notice what he says. For God commanded, saying, honor thy father and mother, and he that curses father or mother, let him die the death. But ye say, whosoever shall say to his father or his mother, it is a gift, by whatsoever thou mightest be profited by me, and honor not his father or his mother, he shall be free. And honor not his father or mother, and he shall be free. Thus have ye made the commandment of God of none effect by your tradition. Now notice the rest. Ye hypocrites, well did Isaiah prophesy of you, saying, this people draweth nigh unto me with their mouth, and honors me with their lips, notice this, but their heart is far from me. But in vain they do worship me, teachings for doctrines, the commandments of men. Now we see right here in this scripture that there's two types of worship. There's vain worship, and there's true worship. Vain worship comes when men start doing their own agenda. Well, this is what I want. Well, the Bible says this, but I think it's better if we do it this way. You see, they're changing the commandments of God. You see, God has spoken against it because they're preaching your own agenda. Let's notice something a little bit further. Thinking in men above that which is written. Paul told the Corinthians in 1 Corinthians 4 and verse 6, he says, and these things, brethren, have I in a figure transferred to myself and to Apollos for your sakes, that ye might learn in us not to think of men above that which is written, that no one of you be puffed up one against another. Now let's notice also in John 20, verses 30 and 31, and many other signs truly did Jesus in the presence of his disciple, which are not written in this book. But these are written that ye might believe that Jesus is the Christ, the Son of God. Listen to this. And that believing, ye might have life through his name. You see, we have everything that pertains into life and godliness. So why does God need my input? You see, God has given us a specific command to do something a certain way. He has built his house, and I do not have the authority to change it. Let's continue and go a little bit further. Let's notice next that we have the turning from Christ to another gospel. Paul warned the Galatians in Galatians 1, 6 through 9 by saying, I marvel that ye are so soon removed from him that called you into the grace of Christ, listen to this, unto another gospel, which is not another. But there be some that trouble you and would pervert the gospel of Christ. Listen to the instruction Paul gives. But though we or an angel from heaven preach any other gospel unto you than that which we have preached unto you, let him be accursed. Now this was so important that he repeated what he just said in verse 9. As we said before, so say I now again. If any man preach any other gospel unto you than that ye have received, let him be accursed. Paul marveled that they had allowed someone to come in and pervert the gospel of Christ to try to take them back to the law of Moses, which was not going to save them anymore. That old law was no longer in effect. So he marveled that they would go in and change and even believe something else that wasn't going to save them, which was not another gospel. Let's look a little bit further. We're looking at that bringing in of condemned heresies or damnable heresies. In 2 Peter 2:1, he says, but there were false prophets also among who? The people. Even as there shall be false prophets among you, who privily shall bring in damnable heresies, even denying the Lord that bought them, and bring upon themselves swift destruction. You see, if I'm going to preach something else besides the gospel of Christ, I'm only doing myself and others harm. I'm bringing to myself swift destruction. Let's notice something a little bit further. We're talking about turning from the holy commands whenever we turn from the house that God built. He says in 2 Peter 2 and verse 20, for if after they have escaped the pollutions of the world through the knowledge of the Lord and Savior, Jesus Christ, they are again, listen to this, they are again entangled therein and overcome, the latter end is worse with them than the beginning. So we see, Eddie, here that there are stern warnings against changing the house of God, and it's very serious.
7: It is, Jeff, and you know, people today sometimes will look at the churches of Christ with a little bit of suspicion and wonder why we do what we do, and may look at us as kind of being out of date, not up to modern day stuff, you know, and that kind of thing. But the thing is, that's because we take seriously what the Bible says. We want to be the New Testament church. The seed's the Word of God. And if we don't sow that seed, then we can't produce Christians. And so we take it very seriously, and we want you to know that when we think about this. Now, I want us to notice Israel's departure and restoration, and I think this is very, very important. First of all, there was departures from the law, mandated God's wrath against them. I hope that you'll go back and refresh your memory relative to 2 Kings chapters 21, 22, and 23. It will really help you to see how that they departed from the will of God. And that's so important because we can't do what God says and depart from God's word. And that's what Israel did. They did this under Manasseh, who was the king of Judah, and he began to lead them astray. It wasn't long till his son Amon took his place, and he began to even do worse than his father. That's imaginable. And so what was happening was they were departing from God's standard, God's law, God's word taught what they were to do. And so they departed from the law of God, and this was their only standard of returning back again. And then notice also, while we're looking at this, that all innovation practices, of course, were removed and had to be removed and gotten rid of. And so if you'll take these chapters and break them down, I think you can really appreciate the fact that you're going to have, when you look at this, that there was something that had failed. In other words, they had ceased to practice what God's word said. But not only had something failed, but something could be fixed. 2 Kings chapter 22. How did they fix it? Well, they had to get rid of the idolatry, the groves, and the idols they had set up in the temple, and had to take them out. If you'll read the 23rd chapter of 2 Kings, about verse 4, you'll see what all they had to do. Down in verse 6, it says they brought them out, they burned them, they stamped it, they cast it to powder, they break down. You see, they had to get rid of the things that made what they were doing wrong. Today in restoration, when we see unity undone, then that means something has failed. But that don't mean it can't be fixed. How is it fixed? We go back to the standard, the Word of God, and we practice what it says, and that fixes the problem. We take that which is wrong and we remove it. We get rid of it out of our hearts and lives, out of our worship, and we go back to the original standard. Well, when something's failed and something can be fixed, then there's been something that was firm throughout all of this. Now, if you'll go back again and look at these verses, for example, in chapter 22, it's written or found in the law. Verse 11, the book, it's in the book. It's all over the place, and that's very, very important. There's also something else very, very important that we need to think about. And Jeff, when we look at this last point, we see that this is serious stuff, like you said, and we need to keep it in the proper perspective.
6: That's right. And God has given us a law of pardon. And we can look even through the scriptures and notice that this law that he's given to us, that we must turn back to him if we try to change his house or we fall back from his house or his church. We'll notice that even in the scriptures, 1 Timothy 4 and verse 1, that some had become unbelievers or they had become unfaithful. And we also notice that in becoming unfaithful, that these folks or these people would have an evil heart of unbelief. Even the Hebrews writers touches this in Hebrews 3 and verse 12 when he talks about them having an evil heart of unbelief. And then in doing this, they have turned from the commandments of God, Hebrews 6, 1 through 5. They have crucified the Son of God afresh, Hebrews 6 and verse 6. And in doing so, in turning from the commandments of God, they have fallen from grace, Galatians 5 and verse 4. And in doing so, in falling from grace, they have left their first love. You see, Simon was told in Acts 8, verse 22, to repent of this thy wickedness because his heart is far, far from him. It was the way that he was thinking. Let's notice this scripture again. Repent therefore of this thy wickedness and pray God if perhaps the thought of thy heart may be forgiven thee. You see what he was trying to do. He was trying to buy or sell the gifts of the apostles and thinking, hey, we can make some money off of this. And then Peter plainly tells him, your heart's not right with God. It's the way you're thinking here. God, this is not God's plan. He says, repent and pray for the forgiveness of God that the thought of thy heart may be forgiven thee. We see throughout all the scriptures that people decided that, well, I have a better way of doing it. But there is no better way of doing it. We look at Nadab and Abihu. They were told to worship a certain way. And in doing so, they changed the worship of God or changed the specific command given by God. And what happened? Death. There was consequences. Even all the way back into the Garden of Eden, there was consequences for changing what God had given them to do. So you see, Eddie, it's just a serious, serious matter to even think about changing God's house.
7: You know, Jeff, not only have we seen scriptures that explicitly say don't add to and don't take away from, but we've seen one example after another, both in Old and New Testaments, where severe punishment was brought upon people that did not do what God said. Now, we don't see fire coming from heaven or the earth swallowing people up today, but we're looking at eternity, and all of us are closer to it than we've ever been. And Paul says in 2 Thessalonians that if we don't do what God teaches, then we're going to be cast into everlasting punishment. Jesus taught that as well in Matthew chapter 25. And so we may think that because judgment is not swiftly brought upon us, as Solomon said in Ecclesiastes 8, that somehow we're getting away with it. See, friends, we're not. We've got to stand before God at the day of judgment and give an account of the things that we've done in our body according to that which we've done, whether it's good or whether it's bad. And Paul made a very beautiful point, didn't he, about that in 2 Corinthians 5 and verse 10. And so we are going to stand before the judgment seat. We are going to answer for the things that we've done. Now, the same thing, and we've talked about, can we change God's house? And the answer is obviously no, according to the Word of God, and get away with it, because the Word of God is fixed, and the church is fixed, and the gates of hell cannot prevail against it. And we're going to see that not only in time, but also in eternity. But neither can God's plan of salvation be changed either. When the Lord says, he that believeth and is baptized shall be saved, he that believeth not shall be damned, you better not change that. So you better not change it, say, he that believeth and is not baptized shall be saved, because that's not what God said. That's what the devil said. That's not what the Lord said. And we need to understand how important it is to do what God says. When the Lord says, except you believe I'm he, you'll die in your sins, that's what he means. When the Lord says that you're going to repent or perish, Luke 13 and 3, that's what's going to happen. When he says, if you don't confess me, I'm not going to confess you, Matthew 10, 32, 33. And when Jesus says that we're to be baptized, that's what we're to do. The like figure, whereunto even baptism doth now also save us. Not the putting away of the filth of the flesh, but the answer of a good conscience toward God, 1 Peter 3, 20 and 21. We must do those things, but we must be faithful unto death to receive that crown of life, Revelation 2 and verse 10. And if we falter and fail to do that, we're going to be lost. And as children of God, we must be faithful servants in the Lord's work, doing his will every day of our lives, that we can bring honor and glory to his name. We hope you've enjoyed our study on the house that God built. We hope you'll even join us next time as we continue to study from God's inspired word. May God bless you is our prayer.
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0: It's 82 degrees.
2: Good day, friends. I'm Roger Johnson, minister of the Edgewood Church of Christ in Columbus, Georgia. 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And the title of the course is God's Will Made Simple. It's a 13-lesson course. And you can take this in the privacy of your home. And we certainly want you to know that this is not going to cost you anything, and there's no obligation on your part. And you can take it at your own pace. You may request it by writing to us at Edgewood Church of Christ, 4102 Macon Road, Columbus, Georgia, 31907. Or if you desire, you may call us at 706-561-3793 and leave a message on our answering machine and giving your name and address in a clear fashion so that we can take the information down and send you the course. And there are 13 lessons in all in this course. And you can take one lesson at a time. Send in the answers that are to the questions that are part of the course, and we'll return the graded answers back to you along with a new lesson. And you can do that until you complete the course. For our Spanish-speaking friends, we have this available also in the Spanish language, and you may feel more comfortable in taking the course in that language. And if so, it's available to you by writing to us or calling us at the location I have just related to you. There is, in Sequoia National Park, a tree that can be dated back to about 2000 B.C. That's 2000 years before Christ. And this tree is called the General Sherman Tree. And it serves somewhat as a bridge to transport us back to the life of one of the great characters of the Bible, Abraham. For about the same time,

0: Preachers daily, whether these things were so. Perceptions is brought to you by the Edgewood Church of Christ in Columbus, Georgia, as an effort to promote more Bible study and to urge people to live their lives according to its teaching.
1: We learn from the book of James in chapter 2 and in verse 23 that it was by faith that Abraham was justified and he was called the friend of God. Paul spoke of Abraham as well in the book of Galatians chapter 3. And he said, Abraham believed God, and it was reckoned to him for righteousness. And so it is that we also, who are of faith, are sons of Abraham. Abraham's name, before it was Abraham, was Abram, which means exalted father. God changed his name to Abraham, which means the father of a multitude. And I want us to look into the life of this great man of the Old Testament because I think he is a powerful example for us today. And the story extends for more than 14 chapters in the book of Genesis, from chapter 11 through chapter 25. More space is occupied in an account of this man's life than that of any other person in the book of Genesis. And the study that we want to engage in today reveals many of the reasons why Abraham was one of God's favorite followers. He was born in an area that is called Ur of the Chaldees, that is, in present-day Mesopotamia, about 2000 B.C., about the time that the General Sherman tree began its growth in Sequoia National Park. God called Abram, or Abraham, in Genesis chapter 12. And he said to Abraham, go forth from your country and from your relatives and from your father's house to the land which I will show you. And I will make you a great nation, and I will bless you and make your name great. And so you shall be a blessing. And I will bless those who bless you, and the one who curses you I will curse. And in you all the families of the earth shall be blessed. And so it was that at the age of 75, in response to this call of God to Abraham, he left his homeland and began to travel along what is known as the Fertile Crescent. It is somewhat of in the shape of a U. In order to avoid the desert of Arabia, he traversed around it. And the first city that he came to was the city of Haran. He was there for a while, and it was in Haran that his father died, his father Terah. And after the death of his father, Abraham continued traveling down in toward the land of Canaan. Evidently, during his travels, he came into the area that we know as Damascus. For reference is made to his main servant in Genesis chapter 15 as being from Damascus. So Abraham, by faith, did as God instructed. He left his homeland in Ur, traveled up to Haran, there for a while until his father died, and then continued his trek down into the land of Canaan, to the land that God would show him. There was a spot on his record, however, during this time when he went down to the land of Egypt for a while. And in Genesis chapter 12, mention is made of his going down into the land of Egypt. And while he was there, he told a half-truth. He didn't tell what some might refer to as an outright lie. But he left a false impression. And there was a famine in the land of Canaan that prompted him to go down to the land of Egypt. And when he went down there, he said to his wife Sarah, see now, I know that you are a beautiful woman. I don't know what kind of vitamins Sarah may have been taking or what kind of makeup she may have been wearing. It wasn't, I'm sure, none of this modern-day stuff, but she was about 65 years of age when this happened. And yet Abraham said, you are a beautiful woman.

0: And so he said, it will come about when the Egyptians see you that they will say, well, this is his wife, and they will kill me, but they will let you live. Please say that you are my sister, so that it may go well with me because of you, and that I may live on account of you. Well, that was half true. We learn a little bit later in Genesis chapter 20, whenever he came before Abimelech, Abraham told the same lie for the same reasons. He was afraid that he might lose his own life, and that Abimelech would make his wife Sarah a part of his harem. And that evidently was what he was afraid of when he came down to the land of Egypt. And in verse 12, it does say that Sarah was Abraham's half-sister. So he left a false impression. He told a lie and saying that his wife, Sarah, was his sister. Well, as the story goes, we see that Abraham, as great a man as he was, had at least this failure in his life. You know, that's true of all of us. We're people of clay. We have feet of clay, and we're going to make mistakes along the way. In spite of all of our good intentions and our desires to live a life that would be pleasing unto God and to magnify Him, sometimes we're going to make mistakes. This is not to justify them at all, but it is to realize that these mistakes are going to be a part of our record too. And we can receive forgiveness of them, and we can, like Abraham, go on and make our lives very productive for God. Well, as it turns out, after this incident, the Pharaoh of Egypt confronted Abram about his wife, Sarah, and said, why didn't you tell me that Sarah was your wife instead of saying that she was my sister? And so it was that Abram explained the situation to Pharaoh. Well, as it turned out, Pharaoh treated Abraham very favorably, and on account of Sarah, gave Abraham sheep and oxen and donkeys and male and female servants and camels, etc. And so it was that the plagues that were intended to be sent upon the house of Pharaoh were averted because of how he treated Abraham on this occasion. So they escorted Abraham out of the land of Egypt with his wife and all that belonged to him. And they went from the land of Egypt into the area that is Canaan. And while there, Abram became extremely wealthy. In Genesis 13 and verse 2, the Bible remarks that Abram was very rich in livestock, in silver, and in gold. Well, likewise, we find that his nephew Lot, who was living with Abraham at the time, became very wealthy also. And it came about that the servants of Abraham and the servants of Lot were having some tension one with another because of the limitation of land on which to feed their flocks and to care for all of their possessions. And Abraham approached his nephew Lot on this occasion and said to Lot, if you go east, I will go west. If you go north, I will go south. But let there be no strife between us, for we are brethren. And so it was that Lot saw the well-watered plains of the area around the cities of Sodom and Gomorrah. And I'm sure he thought to himself, well, this is where I would like to have my flocks. They'll be well taken care of due to the productivity of the land. And so he chose that area, being rather selfish that he was. Abraham gave him the choice, however, and told him, you go in one direction, I will go in the other. And that's exactly what happened. And Abraham settled in that area known as the Oaks of Mamre, around the city of Hebron, which is some 30 miles south of what later became the city of Jerusalem. And it was on that occasion that God renewed his covenant with Abraham. And he said to Abraham in Genesis chapter 13, beginning with verse 14, "Now lift up your eyes and look from the place where you are, northward and southward and eastward and westward. For all the land which you see, I will give it to you and to your descendants forever. And I will make your descendants as the dust of the earth, so that if anyone can number the dust of the earth, then your descendants can also be numbered." So Abraham lived there in the area of Hebron for some 15 years. And he continued to prosper. He became extremely wealthy. And there's an indication of his wealth in the 14th chapter of the book of Genesis. For on this occasion, Lot had been captured by some of the kings who made war with the kings of Sodom and Gomorrah and others in the surrounding area. And they conquered these kings in the area of Sodom and Gomorrah. And they captured Lot and his entire family and took them away. Well, Abraham, upon receiving news of that capture, decided that he would go against these kings and rescue his nephew Lot and Lot's family. And he did so. And verse 14 says that he was able to put together an army of some 318 men, and he went up against those kings who fought against the kings of Sodom and Gomorrah. And he was successful in rescuing his nephew Lot. Well, as it turns out, later on, God renewed his covenant and made a promise to Abraham that he was going to have an heir. Well, Abraham said, and he was, of course, reaching on up in years now, and he said, "Well, here's my servant Eliezer. He's a very faithful man. He's a fine person, and he was from the area of Damascus. And since I don't have any offspring myself, let him be my heir instead." Well, God said, "No, this man will not be your heir. But one who shall come forth from your own body, he shall be your heir." And he took Abram outside and he said, "Now look toward the heavens and count the stars, if you're able to count them." And he said to him, "So shall your descendants be." And Abraham believed in the Lord, and he reckoned it to him for righteousness. Well, as it turned out, indeed, Abraham did have a son. All he and Sarah, his wife, tried to circumvent matters. Sarah was getting along in years and beyond what she thought was childbearing age, and so she gave her handmaid, Hagar, to Abraham, that through Hagar, Abraham might raise up seed and have an heir to all of his wealth. And sure enough, Hagar conceived. And there was born to Abraham and Hagar Ishmael. However, God made it plain to Abraham that Ishmael was not the son of promise. But he said, "I'm going to raise up seed from Sarah, your wife." That was a phenomenal statement because, you see, Abraham was 99 years old when God made that promise to him. And Sarah herself was 89 years old. And they had not children of their own. But yet God said they were going to have a child. And sure enough, we find that Isaac was born. Sarah conceived, and she bore Isaac. Oh, what a blessing it was. And Isaac was the promised child. 15 years more passed on by, and Abraham was still there in Hebron. God challenged him. In chapter 22, in verses 1 and 2, God challenged Abraham with a rather interesting challenge. And he said to Abraham, "Take now your son, your only son, whom you love, Isaac, and go to the land of Moriah, and offer him there as a burnt offering on one of the mountains of which I will tell you. I imagine this must have been some very heavy news for Abraham at first. Take my child, the child of promise, Isaac, my son, and go to the land of Moriah and offer him as a human sacrifice on the mountain of which God would tell me? That's what God said to Abraham. But you know, to Abraham's credit, there was an immediate response. There's no record of his arguing with God about it or hesitating about it at all. But rather the very next day, or rather on the third day, the very next day, Abraham saddled his donkey, took two young men with him, and he headed out to the land of Moriah. After 3 days of travel, he saw the place that God had selected for him to make this sacrificial offering. He told his servants to stay behind, and he and his son Isaac would go. And so they went. And while they were there, Isaac said to his father Abraham, "See, here's the wood, and but where is the sacrifice that is to be made?" And Abraham said to Isaac, "God will provide." And as the record indicates, Abraham secured or bound his son Isaac, laid him on the altar, this teenage boy, and laid him on the altar. Maybe that says something about Isaac too, because Isaac, as a young man, a strapping young man, probably could have overtaken his aged father Abraham, who was now well beyond 100 years of age, but he didn't do so. Abraham bound Isaac, laid him on the altar, and he stretched out his hand and took the knife that he had to slay his son, to do exactly what God told him to do. God stopped him. God prevented him. Because he said, "Now I know that you fear God, since you have not withheld your son, your only son, from me." And so it was that there was a substitute that was sacrificed upon the altar in the place of Isaac. But this is a manifestation of the faith of Abraham and his willingness to obey the very command of God, even though it meant the sacrifice of his own son. Well, Abraham spent another 20 years in Hebron. His wife Sarah died at the age of 127, and he buried her in a cave, the cave of Machpelah. Another 35 years passed on by, and Abraham himself died at the age of 175, according to the record of Genesis chapter 25. What a great man he was. And we can be encouraged by the life of Abraham. We see in this man great faith. Great faith. Abraham grew up in Ur of the Chaldees. Now, I don't know the circumstances of Abraham's home life during his childhood. I don't know how devoted his father Terah was to God. But I do know, based upon historical records, of the kind of place that Abraham lived in Ur of the Chaldees, the kind of place in which he was reared. And that is that the religion known as animism prevailed in that part of the world. And the people bowed down to the god of the lake, the god of the mountain, the god of the forest, and on you go. With all kinds of gods, animism was the prevailing religion of the area. And for Abraham to be reared in an environment like that and to come out as one who believed in the one true God is certainly amazing. All these people of Mesopotamia practiced polytheism. There were 11 chief gods in all: the god of the sky, the earth, the ocean, the moon, the sun, the storm, and the five visible planets. And they worshiped all of these gods, and yet here was Abraham, a worshiper of the true God. The chief god of Mesopotamia was the god known as Ur. He's the moon god. In fact, in the area, there was a mound that was located north of the city in worship of this god. But I want you to listen to the account in Hebrews chapter 11, beginning with verse 8 through verse 12, as it relates concerning the faith of Abraham. By faith, Abraham, when he was called, obeyed by going out to a place which he was to receive for inheritance, and he went out, not knowing where he was going. By faith, he lived as an alien in the land of promise, as in a foreign land, dwelling in tents with Isaac and Jacob, fellow heirs of the same promise. For he was looking for the city which has foundations, whose architect and builder is God. You see the faith of Abraham? He didn't know where he was going to go. But God said, get up and leave your homeland and go to a land that I will show you. And Abraham began his trek immediately. That's faith. He didn't know where he was going. And he lived in the land of promise as a foreigner, as an alien. And this was done by faith. And then we read a little bit later on in chapter 11 of the book of Hebrews, that by faith Abraham, when he was tested, offered up Isaac, and he who had received the promises was offering up his only begotten son. It was he to whom it was said, in Isaac your descendants shall be called. Now consider the faith of Abraham. God said, offer up your son. And Abraham did so. This was the son of promise. And notice what it says in Hebrews 11, verse 19. He considered that God is able to raise men even from the dead, by which he also received him back as a type. The Bible does not record anybody being raised from the dead prior to this event, when Isaac was offered upon the altar. And yet God had such great faith in the promises that God had made to him, that he believed that had he slain his son Isaac, God would have raised him from the dead in order to fulfill the promises that God had made. Well, that's the faith of Abraham. But we also see coupled with his faith was that of obedience. He obeyed, the Bible said, and he went out to a place which he was to receive for an inheritance, and he went out not knowing where he was going. Faith and obedience, a combination, trust in God, and that trust being manifested in implicit obedience. No wonder the people of Israel had such great, great confidence in Abraham and such an affinity toward him. In fact, their concept of heaven was being able to sit down with Abraham, Isaac, and Jacob in the kingdom of heaven. Faith and obedience. Well, we see that in Abraham. Those are likewise necessary ingredients and certainly manifest a primary duty on the part of man even today, to fear God and keep His commandments, for this is the whole duty of man, Solomon said in Ecclesiastes chapter 12 and verse 14. And you and I have the great privilege of becoming heirs to Abraham, to Abraham's faith, not according to Abraham's flesh. But if we possess the same kind of faith that Abraham possessed, then we have the blessed privilege of being his heir, his son, as Paul said in Galatians chapter 3 and verse 7. May God help us to grow in our faith, manifest that faith in loving obedience.
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2: Let's make the most of a minute. The other day I had a lengthy conversation with a woman who works in the psychiatric ward of a large hospital. As we discussed the various facets of her work, she made an unsettling observation about hate, a topic that's often related to her work. She said, "Most hate comes when we see someone else who has qualities that we dislike in ourselves." I guess this pushes us right back to the old adage, when you point one finger at others, you're pointing three back at yourself. Would it interest you to know how faithful Christians treat those who they would normally hate? Listen to Jesus in Matthew 6, verse 44. "I say unto you, love your enemies, bless them that curse you, do good to them that hate you, and pray for them which despitefully use you and persecute you." Look, enemies are made, not born. Next time you feel hatred for someone, examine the reason. It may be that your wounds will heal when you discover similar undesirable qualities in yourself. I'm Glenn Colley, hoping you make the most of your minutes.
3: Hello, my name is Griffin Collins, and I have an exciting announcement. We will begin releasing a weekly devotional on Facebook titled Matters That Matter. In these weekly devotionals, we will discuss topics that are important and specific to the Lord's church today. What does the Bible say about trusting others? Am I required to be faithful as a Christian? I pray that you will follow along with us as we explore matters that matter today.
4: Our world is filled with religious confusion and division. In such a world, many books have been written about what man should believe and practice religiously. The question that needs to be answered is, what does the Bible teach? I am David Sane, preacher for the West Fayetteville Church of Christ, and I welcome you to What Does the Bible Teach?
5: Some years ago, a woman came up to me at a place where I was preaching as a guest evangelist, and she said, "I have a question for you." And I said, "Okay." I wasn't really sure where she was going to go with her question, but I was ready to hear it anyway, and I said, "If it's a Bible question, I'll do my best to answer it." And she said, "Well, it is." She said, "I want to know why I don't hear as much preaching about sin and hell and eternal damnation as I used to hear." And I said, "Ma'am, I'm not able to answer that because you're evidently talking about what some other preachers have done or failed to do." So I said, I can only speculate. And then she went ahead and added to it. She said, "You know, when I was a little girl growing up," she said, "I remember hearing lessons about sin and about the devil and about how devil tempts us and tries to get us to do what's bad, and those who do bad are going to be going to hell when they die." And she said, I just knew there was no way that I was going to live in a way like the devil wants me to live. She said, "It made me want to live right. It made me want to resist temptation, and I wanted to be baptized and become a Christian." And she said, "And I miss that kind of preaching." Well, my reason for telling you that is this. How about in your life? When was the last time you heard a very plain, straightforward sermon about sin? About temptation and the devil, and about shifting the blame off onto other people and not being responsible for your behavior? When was the last time you heard something along that line? You know, today we live in a world where sin is not really discussed very much. I remember back a number of years ago, if I recall correctly, it was sometime maybe in the early or mid-70s, a man by the name of Carl Menninger wrote a book entitled, Whatever Happened to Sin? And he talked about, and this, now think about it, if I'm right about that time frame, think about how many years ago that's been. Over 40 years ago. And he back then was saying, whatever happened to sin? Well, if it was needed back then, if that was a needed subject, if that was a needed study, it's even more so today. Sometimes I turn on the television and I look at preachers that are there on the screen, and they're talking to people with a large audience, and there are people out there that are not Christians. They haven't obeyed God. They're not in a saved relationship with God. And all that preacher's wanting to tell them is how to be happy, how to be successful, how to be wealthy. God wants you to have money. He wants you to be happy. One of the most popular television preachers that I know of was interviewed on a well-known talk show or interview show on television, and he was asked point blank, it seems that you never discuss sin and negative things. And this preacher just smiled real big, and he said, oh, no, we don't talk about all those negative things. We don't discuss sin on my program or in my sermons. We want people to think happy things and let them know that God wants them to be happy. Folks, that's what I'm talking about. The Bible talks about sin. And we need to understand the gravity of sin and the consequences of sin, and we need to understand where the responsibility for sin lies. If you think about our society today, you have a hard time thinking of when was the last time you heard someone admit, well, you know, I sinned when I did that. And I'm not talking about boastfully saying it. I'm talking about remorsefully saying it. You know what we hear instead? Well, I'm sure I made a mistake. Or I'm just certain, you know, that I failed in that. I have my failures. And I sometimes don't do what's right. And I tell you, I'll just admit, I use poor judgment in that. But where in that kind of context do you hear people say, I sinned? And as a preacher of the gospel, as a minister of Christ, I encourage people who are not Christians to come and repent from sin and be baptized to have their sins forgiven, like the Bible commands in Acts 2, verse 38. And then to those who are Christians who maybe have erred from the faith and they've gone astray and they're backsliders, and I encourage them to come and repent from their sins and know that if they will confess their sins to God, God will forgive them. And I'll tell you what I've seen. I'll tell you what I've heard. I've heard people come up time after time and say, well, your sermon touched me, and if I've done anything wrong, I want to be forgiven. If I've sinned, I want... If I have done anything wrong, if I've sinned... My thought always is, why did you leave your seat and come before this congregation of people if you're not certain about your being a sinner? And if you are certain that you are a sinner, if you are certain that your sins have separated you from God, as Isaiah declared in Isaiah 59, 1 and 2, then admit it. Just say, I have sinned. But we've redefined everything. We've redefined things that used to, that is, in days gone by, it was understood that was a sin, such as fornication. In other words, illicit sexual relationship, either before marriage or outside of marriage. And that sexual relationship, that illicit sexual relationship, is identified in the Bible, particularly in the King James, New King James Version, so on, as fornication. Some translations put sexual immorality. But you know what we call it today? We call it casual sex. And the going thing right now in our world is hooking up. In other words, it's people you're not married to them, you're not even dating them, you're not even in love with them, but just for convenience sake, for lustful sake, you engage in casual sex. Some call it friends with benefits. Yeah, you just make a friend, and the benefit is to have sex with them with no attachment, no responsibility, no commitment. See how we have redefined sin? Think about drunkenness. Now we call it chemical dependence. I have to depend upon this chemical for me to function. The Bible still condemns fornication. The Bible still condemns drunkenness. Think about how we have redefined, and I know I'm stepping into politically incorrect territory now, but how we've redefined homosexuality. Instead of heterosexuality being something that is regulated, the Bible also teaches us regarding homosexuality, and that is engaging in sexual activities with those of the same sex. The Bible still teaches that. But society today now calls that alternate lifestyle. Now, some who practice homosexuality don't even like that terminology. They say, well, I am what I am. I was born this way, and I don't have any choice about it. Then why did God condemn it? Why did God say that this is wrong if you don't have any choice? Well, of course you have a choice. The homosexual, that is the person who has attraction to someone of the same sex, has the same responsibility that a person has of a sexual nature towards someone of an opposite sex. Sexual activity outside of marriage is sinful. And sexual activity with someone of the same sex, even if you call it marriage, is still a sinful activity. We just don't call it that anymore. So you see, it makes you wonder, whatever happened to sin? Whatever happened to... Let me give you another illustration. Do you know what we call pride anymore? The Bible teaches about pride. Go back to the book of Proverbs, and you come to the New Testament, the books that the Apostle Paul wrote in Galatians and Ephesians and so on, where sins are enumerated, and you'll see pride popping up all the time. But now we call that, well, I just have a superiority complex. I'm just superior to other people. I can't help the way I am, you know. We'll excuse somebody. Well, he has a superiority complex. No, he has the sin of pride in his life. Start talking to people about gossip. Do you gossip? No. Well, what were you doing with that person? Well, we were just sharing information. Sharing information. We don't call it gossip anymore. We have redefined just almost everything that has always been known to us as a sin, and we just declare that things are different now from the way they used to be. And, of course, I know people say, well, come on, preacher, you live in the 21st century. You've got to get with the times here. Well, my friend, let me tell you, when God rescinds what he has spoken to us and taught to us in the Scriptures, then I'll change what I teach about it. But until he does, I'm going to stay with exactly what God has given to us. I want you to consider with me in this matter of sin also this matter. And this is something that I think is very serious. Not only have we redefined sin, I find one of the most prevalent thoughts regarding sin being that of people are dismissive about sin. They've just dismissed it. Well, what am I talking about? It's not a serious matter anymore. And here's what I'm talking about. A person said to me not long ago, you know, I just can't believe that God could be the loving God that we know he is, and him ever punish anybody. Have you ever heard something like that? Of course you have. How could God be the gracious, loving Father that we say He is, and then preach about Him being a God of wrath? I remember the Apostle Paul writing to the Roman Christians about it, and he said, "Behold the severity of God," but he said something else. "Behold the goodness and severity of God." See the contrast? The goodness of God and the severity of God. It is a horrible mistake to assume that God's love and mercy excludes the possibility of Him being a God of wrath and judgment. But we today have embraced this, and I personally, and I'm, what I'm about to express to you is just a personal conclusion of mine, but I personally think it stems from or grows out of another thought that we have. It's sort of, this other thought sort of fosters that, and that is, we're in a society today where it says, "Don't judge me. You don't have a right to judge me." Well, if we're not supposed to judge each other, then why would God judge us? Why would God ever condemn us? You don't have the right to condemn me. Who are you to judge me? So I think that has sort of spilled over into our understanding about sin. And so we've sort of dismissed it. God is too loving. There was a book that hit the market not too long ago that says, the title of it was Love Wins. And basically what the book says, that in the end, nobody is lost. God's love is just going to overwhelm us, and it'll just shadow over all of us, and God's love and mercy will take care of us no matter what we've done in life, and God is going to take us all, and we're all going to be saved. Love wins in the end. Oh, what a mistaken direction that author has taken with his thinking, when the Bible clearly teaches the reality of sin. We better understand that reality. Romans chapter 3 says, "For all have sinned, come short of the glory of God." Did you hear that? Because let me tell you who that included. You and me. All. I'm included in it. You are too. All have sinned. The Apostle John wrote in 1 John, in his epistle to 1 John, in the first chapter, if we say we have not sinned, we're making God a liar, and the truth is not in us. We all have sinned. But go back to Romans. In Romans 3:23, all have sinned and come short of the glory of God. Then the next thing that Paul wrote about it in Romans chapter 6, verse 23, is that the wages of sin is death. Now, he ended it on a wonderfully positive note, saying, "But the gift of God is eternal life through Jesus Christ our Lord." And that's the good news about sin. See, the bad news is we're all sinners. The bad news is our sins condemn us before God. And when we are guilty of our sins, we stand under the condemnation of God. But the good news is that because He does love us, He's made it possible for us to have forgiveness of our sins if we will repent and comply with His laws of pardon. How many times do you read in the Old Testament about God talking to Israel saying, "You have sinned, you've sinned against me, you've gone whoring after other gods, you have forsaken me, but I'll take you back if you will just repent and admit your sins." So we have to understand that. And have to understand what sin is, what constitutes sin. Well, first of all, 1 John 3:4 says sin is the transgression of the law. And that just simply means that anything that is a transgression or contrary to the law of God is a sin. That's what a sin is. It's when you violate the law of God. Now, you do need to understand and remember that that can be done in two different ways. Sometimes God says, "Thou shalt not as in thou shalt not kill, thou shalt not steal, thou shalt not commit adultery, thou shalt not covet, etc. Thou shalt not. So if God says thou shalt not, that's his law, and I do what he says not to do, I've transgressed his law, I have sinned. I've committed a sin by doing what he tells me not to do. But you see, that's a sin of commission. Well, what about the sin of omission? A sin of omission. As I say that word, I'm remembering about a little girl in Bible class one Sunday, and the teacher was teaching them about sin, and the teacher said, "Can anybody tell me what a sin of omission is?" And the little girl said, "Well, I think those are the sins that we should have committed and that we didn't commit." Well, so, no, she did, she misunderstood that. It's not the sins that you should have committed, because you shouldn't commit any sin, of course. But what a sin of omission is the opposite of sin of a commission. When you commit sin, that is doing what God says don't do, opposite to that is failing to do what God says do. That's what James wrote about in James chapter 4, verse 17. He said, "Therefore, to him that knoweth to do good and doeth it not, to him it is sin." In other words, failing to do what God teaches you to do. And when you listen to us talk about sinful matters, we're more likely to confess that, if you'll just notice. Because people will say, "Well, I don't lie, and I don't steal, and I don't commit adultery, and so on. Haven't killed anybody. But there are things that I know I should do that I don't do." And again, there. Notice the terminology. Things I should do, but then I know I don't do. Instead of just saying, "I sin by failing to do what I'm supposed to do." But that's one way that you sin. You see, you look at, you just make a list. I made a list of them for this lesson, and I thought, okay, the ways that we sin, that you do that which God says don't do, well, that's a violation of his law, that's a sin. But when you fail to do what you know is right, you also sin. And when you do that which is unrighteous, John wrote in 1 John 5:17 that all unrighteousness is sin. Think about that for just a second. Let me hold my Bible up here and just I hold it up as a visual emphasis to us that what this is God's revelation of his will for us. And God is righteous. Everything he says is righteous. God is not going to, it's just in God, it's impossible for God to do what is not right. God does only that which is right. Everything he says to be the case is the case. So his will is right. So righteousness is constituted by doing God's will, by doing that which is right. So John then in 1 John 5 says all unrighteousness is sin. Again, that's just like transgression of the law. Unrighteousness would be failing to do God's will, like transgression of the law is going contrary to God's law. So that's what constitutes sin. I do also mention to you that the Apostle Paul in Romans 14 talked about those matters that are matters of judgment. And if a person believes in his heart that something is wrong, and he does it anyway, he's violated his conscience. And Paul said, whatever is not of faith is sin. So you could sin by going against your conscience of what you have determined is wrong. And that, as I said, in the context of those things that are matters of judgment. But there is something about our sin that the Bible teaches very clearly that I want to really emphasize. And that is this. The Bible teaches us that you and you alone are responsible for the sins you commit. Now, I'm fully aware of the fact that we're in a society today where it's so popular to pass the buck and say, well, somebody else is responsible for my sin. Or it's the people I live with, it's the people I work with, it's the people that I play ball with, and so on. And they made me, or I just can't help myself. Well, God dealt with that in a very straightforward manner through the prophet Ezekiel. In Ezekiel, the 18th chapter, and he says, the soul that sins, that's the soul that dies. And he even talked about, he said, the father will not inherit the, or will not bear the guilt of the sins of the son, and the son won't bear the guilt of the sins of the father. It's the soul that sins. That's the soul that's guilty. That's the soul that will die. I and I alone am responsible for my choices. And when I do sin, it's not because somebody made me. Even if they had a gun at my head, if they had a knife at my throat, I'm still not excused for doing that which is a violation of God's law. I read the other day an excellent statement that said, a man is never more wrong than when he starts to try to blame somebody else for his sins. That is the truth. It's a biblical truth. The Apostle Paul wrote in Romans chapter 14 that each of us must give an account of himself to God. Romans 14, verses 10 through 12. And we make our choices, and sometimes we make poor choices and end up doing that which is sinful. But the right thing, the honorable thing, at the very least the decent thing, is to just own up to it and just say, that's on me. I made a choice. I sinned. And I'm not excused from it. And then the Bible also teaches us that with that sin that we are guilty of, the wonderful blessing through Christ Jesus is that we can have forgiveness of sins. The Bible says, repent and be baptized, every one of you, in the name of Jesus Christ for the remission of sins. Acts 2, verse 38. The Bible tells us that God translates people out of the world of darkness into the kingdom of His dear Son, in whom we have redemption, even the forgiveness of sins. Forgiveness is available no matter what your sins, no matter how many your sins, no matter how long you've been guilty of sin. You, today, can have forgiveness of all your sins. If you're not a Christian, you do what the Bible teaches, and you become a Christian, believing in Christ, repenting from your sins, confessing your faith in Jesus, and being immersed in water in the name of Jesus to have your sins forgiven. And if you're an erring Christian, you've drifted away from God, you can come back. The Bible promises in 1 John 1, verse 9, if we confess our sins, that's we who are Christians, erring Christians, sinful Christians. If we confess our sins, He is faithful and just to forgive our sins. So, you can have forgiveness. The bad news is, all of us sin. And our sins put us under the condemnation of God. The reality of sin is that sin is a violation of any law of God. The good news about sin is you don't have to stay condemned. You do not have to stay guilty. You can be forgiven. Before this day ends, all of your sins can be forgiven if you will but repent and comply with the laws that God has given to you. And I plead with you, I urge you to do that. I'm David Sain, thanking you for joining me in this study, and I bid you a pleasant good day.
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3: If someone were to tell you that you could go and be with Christ, you could go to heaven and be as He is, what would you do? Well, here's what John says you should do. 1 John chapter 3, verse 3, and everyone who has this hope, what? Hope. The hope of being with Christ in eternity. Everyone who has this hope purifies himself just as he is pure. Peter said it this way, writing on behalf of God, be ye holy, for I am holy. If you have the hope of eternal life in Christ, having put Christ on in baptism, may I encourage you, don't stop there. Purify yourself continually, day after day after day. God bless you.
2: For more from the Collierville Church of Christ, visit colliervillecoc.org.
4: 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Clark.
5: Welcome to the Everlasting Gospel. I'm Gary McDade, here today with B.J. 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
6: We do want to thank you for inviting us into your home, and we trust that the good news that we bring you by way of preaching the everlasting gospel will bless your life.
5: Throughout the course of the program, you're going to see an 800 number and a website address through which you might take the free home Bible study correspondence course that we offer. This is a series of lessons, 8 in number, at the completion of which you'll receive a beautiful certificate. We would like to emphasize that the course is entirely free. Our whole goal and purpose is to study the Bible and to assist you and participate with you in your study of the Bible.
6: And it may be that you have questions about these Bible correspondence courses, or perhaps even questions about what we preach here on the Everlasting Gospel. If you'll write us and let us know your questions, we'll be happy to address them. We now invite you to take an open Bible with an open mind and to hear Gary preach the Everlasting Gospel.
5: The subject of faith is a very important subject in the Bible. That will be our topic today. Some sermons that men have preached warrant repeating. Today we'd like to present a lesson entitled, The Faith That Saves is the Faith That Obeys. I don't know with whom this sermon is original, but I got it from G.K. Wallace. He was a noted gospel preacher in Churches of Christ, lived a long time in the state of Florida, at one time was vice president of Freed Hardeman College, then now University. He was a great man in many ways, and his lesson is one that is insightful, and I would like to touch on it today as we discuss the faith that saves is the faith that obeys.

that you can find anywhere. It is very important to us because it is more accurate than even a dictionary definition of faith, because it is an inspired definition of faith. Let's go to the Bible and get that definition. We will find it in the 11th chapter of the book of Hebrews. Now, sometimes those of us who study the Bible quite a lot like to think of the 11th chapter of the book of Hebrews as the chapter dealing with the heroes of faith. We refer to it like that, heroes of faith, or the hall of fame of the faithful, Hebrews, the 11th chapter. Well, the very first verse in this chapter begins this way, with this definition of faith. Now, faith is the substance of things hoped for, the evidence of things not seen. And then the remainder of that chapter gives illustrations concerning those who had the quality of faith in their life that met this biblical definition. Faith, the substance of things hoped for, the evidence of things not seen. I think a real good follow-up on that clear definition of faith is, how does it come? How does one get or obtain faith? Sometimes people think, well, I have faith from observing my faithful parents. And while it is true that lives of faithfulness serve in a substantial way to show us what faith is, it is also the case that we human beings have a basic problem, and that is there are none of us who are without sin. I'm not just talking about generically, as Romans 3 at verse 23 says, for all have sinned and come short of the glory of God, but even specifically into Christians. In 1 John 1:10, John writes that if we say, and here he's speaking of Christians, if we say that we have no sin, we deceive ourselves and the truth is not in us. Christians sin from time to time. What's the difference? Well, Christians are in a right relationship with the Lord, and we are willing to admit our mistakes or our sins, and upon discovering those in our lives, through lives devoted to careful investigation and inspection of our lives. Second Corinthians chapter 13, verse 5, for example, tells us, examine yourselves, whether you be in the faith, prove your own selves. 2 Timothy 2:15 says, study to show thyself approved unto God, a workman that needeth not to be ashamed, rightly dividing the word of truth. So the basic problem that we have is that as Christians, sometimes our lives are not flawless or are not perfect. It is the case now that the Lord expects us to strive to be like Christ, who was perfect. And perfection is our goal. That's what the Lord has asked us to strive to be. In Matthew 5, verse 43, Jesus said, be ye therefore perfect, even as your Father which is in heaven is perfect. That's the standard toward which we strive. But we know we're not going to accomplish it, so is all lost? Is it a vain effort? Well, no, it is not, because the Lord will accept our faithful efforts toward that goal. Remember in Revelation 2 at verse 10, Jesus said, be thou faithful unto death, and I will give thee the crown of life. In speaking of well-known preachers in churches of Christ, I mentioned G.K. Wallace a minute ago. I would love to be able to preach a sermon that some other preacher thought deserved to be preached again, as I think the one Brother Wallace gave us deserves being preached again. Well, another great preacher was Franklin Camp. He, too, is now deceased. And one of the things that Brother Camp said one time really resonated with me on the point we're discussing here. He said, if you were to ask my wife if I'm a perfect husband, she would say, by no means is he perfect. I didn't know Brother Camp well. Everything I knew about him was perfect, all of his teaching and his great life. But his wife knew him far better than any of the rest of us. So he said, if you ask my wife, am I perfect? She would say, by no means. But then on the other hand, if you ask the same woman, am I faithful? She would say, oh, absolutely, he is faithful. I cannot imagine a husband being more faithful than my husband. There's a difference between perfection and faithfulness. The Lord asks us to strive for perfection and being like Christ, and what a noble pursuit that is, and a worthwhile and satisfying pursuit that is. It causes us to need to know more about Christ, to learn more about Him, and the more we learn about Him, the more we admire about Him and want to be like Him. And yet, while the Lord is expecting us to be striving toward that lofty goal, He will accept our faithfulness to that effort. So I'm saying all that to say that when we look at the lives of others and say, well, I want to be what they are concerning faith, well, just bear in mind that no individual today is perfect. So we are in an advantage by having the Word of God, because it is the perfect expression of faith. In fact, in Romans 10 at verse 17,

0: The Bible says, so then faith cometh by hearing, and hearing by the word of God. How do we then develop within our hearts and lives the definition of faith? Now, faith is the substance of things hoped for, the evidence of things not seen. It is by hearing, and hearing comes by the word of God. Anyone who is faithful that we admire will tell us the same things I've just been talking to you about, and that is that don't allow me to be your standard. Follow me as I follow Christ, 1 Corinthians 11:1. But Jesus Christ is the standard, and we are following Christ. You'll pick out flaws in the lives of people. Sometimes folks are disappointed and discouraged when they see a person who's a man or a woman noted for their faith, and they do something that is characteristically human and flawed, and then their faith is crushed. Why does that happen? Because they were looking to that person for the standard and not to the Bible for the standard of faith. So today, as we think about the subject of faith, we begin by discussing the definition of faith. Faith is the substance of things hoped for, the evidence of things not seen. And we have also seen how faith comes. Faith comes by hearing, and hearing by the word of God. Therefore, if we want to have a strong faith, and I think certainly every Christian does, then we want to study the Bible. You know, this is why at the Everlasting Gospel program and in all the other programming that we do through the television media, we encourage people to take a free Bible correspondence course, because it's an excellent way to study the Bible. You may notice that on the screen from time to time. The free Bible correspondence course is being offered. It is absolutely free. You can see the phone number and call. Leave your name and address, and we'll get the first lesson in the mail to you quickly. Or you might go to the website that you'll see there on the bottom of the screen, and you can order the Bible correspondence course in that way, and we'll get it into the mail to you as quickly as possible. And what this course does is gives us a broad overview of the Bible. We are encouraging you to read and to study your Bible for the purpose of developing our faith. Faith comes by hearing, and hearing by the Word of God. I tell a story at the Getwell Church of Christ. We used to, in Memphis, we had the Mid-South Fair. And we would try to get people to take Bible correspondence courses by going out to the fairgrounds, renting a space, setting up a booth. We would be answering Bible questions through the course of the week. And we would also be taking people's names and addresses and sending out Bible courses. And we would have several hundred people who would do that. And I tell people at Getwell, you know, what we're doing with the Everlasting Gospel and the other programming that we do and inviting people to take Bible courses this way is a lot easier. Folks are just calling in and taking the course, or they're submitting their information on the website. We used to have to go out to the fair, and we'd be out there for 10 grueling days, eating funnel cakes, riding the Ferris wheel, popping balloons. Oh, that's a hard way to get Bible correspondence courses signed up for. This is much easier. Well, we appreciate all of you who are taking the Bible courses, and some have already completed these courses no longer than we've been on the air, and we are very happy for your advancement in your knowledge of the Bible. To the specific heart of our lesson today, having laid, I hope, some groundwork for the subject, we want to talk about the faith that saves is the faith that obeys. You know that faith is essential to salvation. In Hebrews 11, at verse 6, in that chapter that we were discussing a minute ago, the Hall of Fame of the Faithful, in verse 6, the Bible says, but without faith, it is impossible to please him. For he that cometh to God must believe that he is, and that he is a rewarder of them that diligently seek him. So that passage is telling us that if we don't have faith, it's impossible to please him. And since faith comes by hearing, and hearing by the word of God, it is impossible to have faith without hearing, reading, and studying, listening to lessons like this one on the Bible in order for us to have faith. We just simply must get into the Bible in order to have faith. Another passage of Scripture along that line comes from the lips of Jesus in John 8, verse 24, where Christ said, I said therefore unto you that ye shall die in your sins. For if ye believe not that I am he, ye shall die in your sins. See, that passage along with the previous one in Hebrews 11, 6, tells us that faith is just essential. If we're going to be saved, we must have faith in Christ. And this is the motivation we have for presenting the lesson today. Some want to say that's all it takes is faith. We received a letter from one of our viewers in North Carolina who wrote in to say that all it takes is faith. Just faith. This is the statement that is made. We are saved by faith in Jesus Christ only. Well, is that what the Bible teaches? Let me invite your attention over to John 12, verse 42, and we'll give you a Bible answer to that question. Is faith in Jesus Christ only that which saves? Well, in verse 42 of John 12, John wrote, "Nevertheless, among the chief rulers, many also believed on him." So what do we have? We have some who believed on him. And this from the inspired Apostle John. There's no question about the nature of their belief. They believed on him. But because of the Pharisees, they did not confess him, lest they should be put out of the synagogue. For they loved the praise of men more than the praise of God. So the Bible has some pictured here who clearly believed on Christ. But because they wanted the praise of men more than the praise of God, they wouldn't confess him. Well, is belief only? Is that all that is necessary to salvation, as one viewer has written into us? You're going to have to confess him too, my friends. And if we don't confess him, he's going to deny us, Matthew 10 at verse 32 says. So that takes away the idea of belief only. What about repentance? Do we need to repent of past sins? Sure. Jesus said, "Except ye repent, ye shall all likewise perish." There are no exceptions to that. In order to be saved, everyone must believe in Christ, repent of his sins, and confess faith in Christ. Well, is he saved at that point? No, he is not. Well, how do you know? Because Romans 10, 9 and 10 puts confession unto salvation. We're headed the right direction. When we believe in Christ, faith comes by hearing, hearing by the Word of God. We've taken an introspective look at ourselves and we have repented of past sins. We're willing to confess Christ publicly before men. Are we saved at that point? Here's when Jesus said we are saved. In Mark 16, 16, our Lord Jesus Christ said, "He that believeth," number one, "and is baptized," number two, "shall be saved," number three, "but he that believeth not shall be damned." Of course, we've already seen that. If we don't believe, we can't be saved. But Jesus said in order to be saved, we must believe and be baptized in order to be saved. The passage on that is Mark 16, 16. And now, having given some of these passages of Scripture, I think we've established the premise of our study today that the faith that saves is the faith that obeys. The Lord expects us to obey His will in order to be saved, like those mentioned in John chapter 12 at verse 42. Among the chief rulers, many of them believed on Him but wouldn't confess Him. Well, they couldn't be saved without confessing Him. That shows you that the faith that saves is the faith that obeys. We must put it on the line by repenting of sins, confessing faith in Christ, and being baptized in Him if we want to be saved. That is simply what the Lord teaches there. Now, there's an outstanding text of Scripture, and this was exegeted to me in the lesson I mentioned to you from Brother G.K. earlier, from John, the third chapter. John chapter 3 is a very familiar text to most Bible students. It is the text that contains one of the greatest passages of Scripture in all the Bible, and one of the best known. It is John 3 at verse 16, which says, "For God so loved the world that He gave His only begotten Son, that whosoever believeth in Him should not perish, but have everlasting life." That's a beautiful passage of Scripture. It is one that we have spent many hours across our lifetime meditating upon with great benefit. To know the searching love of God for a lost humanity, to know the kindness in the heart of God and the extension of His grace to the sending of His Son into the world to remedy a problem that we could never fix and to pay a price that He didn't owe on our behalf. What a marvelous text of Scripture. You know, it has been stated that any text that is removed from its context becomes a pretext. And the idea there is, if we don't understand a passage in its context, then it may just simply become a pretext for what we wanted to say, whether we had the text or not. And it's very important that we handle aright the Word of God, 2 Timothy chapter 2 at verse 15. We realize that there are a lot of people who go to the Bible and they are like those men in Ephesians chapter 4 verse 15, who with cunning craftiness lie in wait to deceive. They're not ignorant of the Bible. They are using the Bible to purposely mislead people for reasons other than the reasons a person should be going to the Bible to study it. That is, in order to have faith and to live a godly life and ultimately to be taken home to heaven. There are men out there who are exploiting the Bible for their own gain, for other purposes perhaps. Well, you'll find then that in order for us to appreciate the text, one of the best known and most beautiful texts in all the Bible, John 3:16, we must understand it in its context. And I'm saying that because there are those, like the writer, for example, the viewer who had the courtesy to write in, and I'm very appreciative for that, and I hope we can continue to study this matter with the viewer who wrote in to us, and we can see verses of Scripture that we're studying together and learn what the Bible actually says instead of being accepting something that the Bible doesn't teach. Well, as there are people who believe that, they go to one passage of Scripture and they say, oh, he says, whosoever believeth on him should not perish. That's all I want. That's all I need. Like you've seen the sign, John 3:16, that's all the Bible I need. Well, I wonder why God gave us the other passages of Scripture, the other 31,301 passages of Scripture, if that's all we need. You see, that displays a lack of understanding on how to understand and appreciate the Bible. Because the Bible is given to us that we might have faith. Faith comes by hearing, hearing by the Word of God. We need to know the Old Testament's for our learning. The New Testament is for our law. And there are very important factors contained in the Bible that are not mentioned in John 3 at verse 16. We need John 3:16, but to say it's all we need is a short-sighted statement. And to take it out of its context may make it a pretext. I wonder if we could look into the future and know at the judgment how many people would have known John 3:16 on belief in Christ and yet be lost. Because of the attitude, I mean, that's all they wanted. That's all they want to know. Faith only. That's it. Don't want to hear anything else. It's a very, very dangerous position. Well, what is the context of John 3:16 then? Have we built up enough suspense where we can be interested in the context? I hope so. In verse 14, Jesus said, and as Moses lifted up the serpent in the wilderness, even so must the Son of Man be lifted up, that whosoever believeth in him should not perish, but have eternal life. For God so loved the world that he gave his only begotten Son, that whosoever believeth in him should not perish, but have everlasting life. I notice sometimes people communicate their view into this passage when they say they substitute the word shall for should. Whosoever believeth in him shall not perish, but have everlasting life. Is it shall or should? Look it up in your Bible and see. Is it shall or should? Don't take my word for it. I can read it for you. If I'm stating it from memory, you might think I have a prejudiced mind. Here's what the text says as I read it right here, and you can read it in your own Bible, that whosoever believeth in him should not perish, but have everlasting life. There is the intention that one should have eternal life, but it is not shall not perish, as if he doesn't have to repent, confess Christ, be baptized for remission of sins, live a faithful Christian life. It says should not perish. There's a great significance there. Well, why was Jesus talking about, as Moses lifted up the serpent in the wilderness, even so must the Son of Man be lifted up? I believe that that is because the Lord wanted to teach us the premise of our study just now, that the faith that saves is the faith that obeys. He's using this illustration from the Old Testament in order to show what to do to be saved, that you're going to have to realize there is an element of obedience associated with faith, or it is not biblical faith. It is mere mental assent. There is a faith that saves, and there is a dead faith, James 2 at verse 26. The one is expressive of obedience, the other is expressive of non-obedience, or the equivalent of disobedience. Let's look at this Old Testament illustration from Numbers, the 21st chapter, to which Jesus has drawn our attention in John chapter 3 at verse 14. Of course, as I direct our attention back to the Old Testament book of Numbers, you realize that we're going back across the centuries, back before the establishment of the united and divided kingdom, back before the establishment of the judges as the rulers of the land, back to that time period of wilderness wandering. And during that period of wilderness wandering in the book of Numbers, there is an event that occurs where the children of Israel are beginning to murmur. Now, the Bible says in verse 4 that the soul of the people was much discouraged because of the way. They'd been traveling through that wilderness and all that sand and all those people and the same sort of landscape and the same kinds of want and need, being supplied with food and clothing and shelter, but apparently not very many extras, certainly not the comforts of Egypt they desired for. But they became discouraged. You know, I'm not too surprised at that. You ever take a long trip, maybe a journey of more than 100 miles? Let me say this, a journey of more than 50 miles with a child. You can understand people becoming discouraged. You got a child in the car. When do we get there? How long till we get there? We just left the house. What do you mean, how long till we get there? Well, the child is becoming discouraged because of the way he's seen inside the car. He's ready to get out and play. Well, we all understand that. We can relate to these people becoming discouraged, but it does not give them an excuse for their complaint. In verse 5, the people spake against God and against Moses. Wherefore have ye brought us up out of Egypt to die in the wilderness? You see what's happening? They're not really confident and believing in God, are they? Well, apparently not for this criticism. They state, for there is no bread, neither is there any water, and our soul loatheth this light bread. They hated the manna. Angel's food, it is called in number 16, and they hated it. They got tired of it. And the Lord sent fiery serpents among the people, and they bit the people, and much people of Israel died. Now, the fiery serpents here are poisonous snakes. And I like to illustrate it this way. Some say, well, that's that old King James Version there, fiery serpents. And poisonous snakes would be a much more accurate translation of that. Well, have you ever been bitten by a snake? It'll set you on fire, get that poison running through that bite. It'll set you on fire. That's why they call fiery serpents. They were poisonous snakes. Much people of Israel died. As these people are dying, Moses pleads unto God. And the Lord instructs Moses to do something very unusual. He has him to fashion a serpent of brass and put it on a pole. Now here is the significance and the relationship of this to what Jesus said and why Jesus brings it up in connection with belief in John chapter 3. It will come to pass that everyone that is bitten, when he looketh upon it, shall live. Now, it wasn't just enough to believe that God could cleanse them of their snake bites. It wasn't just enough to know that by looking on that brass serpent, they would be cleansed of their snake bites. They had to actually look on the serpent of brass to be cleansed of their snake bites. Now, you're familiar with the 21st chapter of Numbers and know that some people chose to look and some chose to look away. Who would be cleansed of his snake bites? Who would be healed or his life spared? Those who looked on the serpent. Now, it's interesting to us with that illustration in mind that when our Lord is talking about salvation by faith, that he says, as Moses lifted up the serpent in the wilderness, even so must the Son of Man be lifted up. He's showing you that the faith that saves is the faith that obeys. Friends, it's not just enough to know that Jesus Christ is the Savior or to believe that he is the Savior, but you must be obedient to him. The equivalent of looking on the serpent that was lifted up in the wilderness that saved the people is to look on Christ. How do you do that? By the means illustrated earlier. Believe he's the Son of God, repent of sins, confess faith in Christ, be baptized into Christ for remission, confess Christ and be baptized into Christ for the remission of sins. That's how we look on Christ. And with that in mind, we're able to understand in our text then that the faith that saves is the faith that obeys. And he could go on to say, whosoever believeth in him should not perish, but have eternal life. Who believes on him? Those who will lift up their eyes and look on him in obedience. Later in the New Testament, we can see that there are those who are told that know ye not that to whom ye yield yourselves servants to obey, his servants ye are to whom ye obey. In Romans 6 and 17. And we're not surprised to hear James state as he does in James chapter 2 at verse 19. Thou believest that there is one God. Thou doest well. The devils also believe and tremble. Faith only will not save. It requires an obedient faith to be saved. We hope our study today will strengthen your faith in our Lord and Savior, Jesus Christ. We trust you were strengthened by the message today. We were honored to bring it to you. We would like to be a part of your ongoing study of the Bible. We're making available to you a free Bible correspondence course on our website, which is www.TEGTV.com, and by calling the 800 number, and by writing us at the physical address, which is 1511 Getwell Road, Memphis, Tennessee. Tennessee. In the book of Romans, we learn that we must hear and believe the gospel, Romans 10:17. We must repent of sins, Romans 2:4. We must confess faith in Christ, Romans chapter 10, verse 9 and 10. And we must be baptized into Christ, Romans 6:3 through 5. When we obey the gospel, the Lord adds us to His church, and we are then members of the churches of Christ, Romans 16:16. If we can assist you, please contact us. Be with us again next time on the Everlasting Gospel.
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3: The month of February is all about love, and we show our love in the only way that we know how. We show it through gifts, we show it through flowers, through chocolates, and through words on a card. But what if I were to make this statement? That's not real love. That's romantic love. But in the Bible, we read of a different kind of love, godly love, or agape love. And we read of that love in 1 Corinthians chapter 13. It's a love that does not envy. It's a love that does not boast. It's a love that isn't selfish or easily anchored. It is a love that is grounded in long-suffering and a love that endures with hope. Agape love is godly love. And God's love keeps on loving. So today I want to give you a challenge. Today, show that kind of love toward another person.
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5: Welcome to Fundamentals of Christianity with Gary Colley, based on the book by R.L. Colley. Gary Colley is a father to Glenn Colley and grandfather to Caleb Colley, all of whom appear regularly on the Gospel Broadcasting Network. And now, Gary Colley.
6: Thank you and a very pleasant greeting, ladies and gentlemen. I am Gary Colley, evangelist of the Church of Christ, and this is our Bible class hour concerning fundamentals of Christianity. Fundamentals are so important because without them we would not be able to have that which pertains unto life and godliness as we should. 2 Peter 1:3 says, seeing that by His divine power He has granted unto us all things that pertain unto life and godliness, through the knowledge of Him that called us by His own glory and virtue. In 2 Timothy 3:16 and 17, He said, now all Scripture inspired of God is profitable for doctrine, for reproof, for correction, for instruction in righteousness, that the man of God may be complete, thoroughly furnished unto every good work. We discussed in our last installment with you the things concerning the Great Commission. We're hopeful that you have your Bible handy today, and that you will read along with us these verses that pertain to the Great Commission. It's always our pleasure to speak from the Word of God because all religion is taught. Everything that you know about religious matters you have learned from someone at some time. But it may be that you have learned something the Bible does not teach. And therefore, we're taught to prove all things and hold fast that which is good. John wrote in 1 John 4:1, Beloved, believe not every spirit, but prove the spirits whether they be of God, for many false prophets are gone out into the world. The Great Commission is the basis of all Christianity. It is so needful that we understand all that is said there. Our Lord said, All authority hath been given unto me in heaven and upon earth, Matthew 28:18. He continued, Go ye therefore and teach all nations, baptizing them into the name of the Father, and of the Son, and of the Holy Spirit, teaching them to observe all things that I have taught you. And lo, I'll be with you alway, even unto the end of the world. Deuteronomy 18, of course, is the verse that predicts Christ's coming, and that God would put His words in Christ's mouth, and what God said, Christ would speak, and every man would be subject to these things to obey them. Anyone who did not obey them, He said He would call them into account. So the Great Commission is very important. We need to understand who is to carry out the Great Commission. We need to understand what those do who do carry out the Great Commission. And of course, we need to understand what the sinner must do. He has an obligation in the Great Commission. And then also what the Lord will do. For instance, Jesus said in Mark 16:15 and 16, in the account given by Mark, Go ye into all the world, speaking to the apostles primarily, to us secondarily. Go ye into all the world and preach the gospel. That's what we're to do. Preach the gospel to every creature. That shows the wide scope of this great commission. Go into all the world, preach the gospel to every creature. He, this is the sinner, that believeth and is baptized shall be saved. But he that believeth not shall be damned. So how important it is for us to see the work of the Lord in saving people, the work of the sinner in believing and obeying in baptism, and the work of the church and the preacher and the apostles into going into all the world to preach the gospel. In Isaiah, we find him saying in chapter 2, beginning verse 2, "It shall come to pass in the latter days that the mountain of Jehovah's house shall be established in the top of the mountains and shall be exalted above the hills, and all nations shall flow into it. And many people shall go and say, Come, and let us go into the mountain of Jehovah, to the house of the God of Jacob, and he will teach us of his ways, and ye shall walk in his paths. For out of Zion shall go forth the law, and the word of Jehovah from Jerusalem. And he will judge between the nations, and will decide concerning many peoples, and they shall beat their swords into plowshares, and their spears into pruning hooks. Nations shall not lift up sword against nation, neither shall they learn war any more." The latter part of this, about the swords being beat into plowshares and the spears into pruning hooks, and war not being known anymore, shows the spiritual nature of the kingdom of heaven. We are not there in order to fight a physical battle. Our battle is not against flesh and blood, Paul said, but it's against principalities and powers and those of world darkness. So the Great Commission was a wonderful final commission of our Lord to all the world. When we talk about the Great Commission, of course, we've understood these things that pertain to what it was for. And that Luke said, the former treaties that he had given unto Theophilus in Acts 1 and verse 1 were those commandments of the Lord to the apostles before his ascension. We want to see then today the Great Commission. Let us notice again Isaiah's words some 760 years before Christ came. Can you imagine, my friends, one who could see into the future that far? And everything in its minutest detail would come to pass. What did Isaiah say here? Number one, it'll be in the latter days. The latter days are the Christian dispensation. It is not in the patriarchal, it is not in the Jewish, but it is in the latter days, the Christian dispensation, that these things shall come to pass. Second of all, Jehovah's house shall be established. This is the abiding place of Jehovah, where he has placed his name and where he promises to give us his blessings. All nations shall flow into it. Number three, that means that it shall be a worldwide commission. And then fourth of all, the word of the Lord shall go forth from Jerusalem. Anytime you find a religious body that was not established in Jerusalem on the day of Pentecost, you find one that is not credible. You find one that is a counterfeit. You know, two bills may look almost alike. A $20 bill that is good appears to be just about the same as one that is a counterfeit. They make it to look as close as they possibly can to the real thing. So it is with the religious matters. Some people do not preach the Great Commission. Some people do not do what the Great Commission contends that we must do in order to be saved. And some do not trust that the Lord will save only those who meet his conditions of pardon. In Luke 10 and verse 16, Jesus said to his apostles, "He that heareth you, heareth me. He that despiseth you, despiseth me. And he that despiseth me, despiseth him that sent me." God's eternal purpose to save the world, then, is found to be summed up all in Jesus Christ. It is said in Ephesians 3, verse 10 and 11, "To the intent that now, unto principalities and powers in heavenly places may be made known through the church, the manifold wisdom of God, the varied wisdom, according to the eternal purpose which he purposed in Christ Jesus our Lord." Verse 12 says, "In whom we have access." We have boldness and access with confidence by the faith of him. So in understanding this, we're not walking by human reasoning, nor by rashness. but we're walking by the commandments of the Lord as we follow the Great Commission. In understanding this commission, then, let's ask the question, how much authority is committed to Christ? Well, he said in Matthew 28:18, all authority hath been given unto me. Is that just on earth? No. He said it is in heaven and upon earth. So go ye therefore and teach all nations, baptizing them into the name of the Father, Son, and the Holy Spirit. You know, my friends, all governments together cannot equal the authority of Jesus Christ. His is all authority in heaven and upon earth. Well, let's ask another question. How strong is a government, civil or spiritual? Well, it is only as strong as the law that is given to make it up. It's only as strong as the authority or the law and, of course, the subject's respect for it. If the subjects don't respect the law, if they do not respect the authority, then the government is weak. But here we find all would be subject to Christ when they came into the spiritual government, the Church of Christ. Well, why call the commission great? We discussed the last time we were together, Hebrews 2:1-4, where he says, therefore, we ought to give the more earnest heed unto God, unto the things which we have heard, lest at any time we let them drift away from us. For if the words spoken by angels were steadfast, and every transgression and every disobedience received a just recompense of reward, how shall we escape if we neglect so great a salvation, which at first began to be spoken by the Lord, and was confirmed unto us by them that heard him, both with signs and wonders and manifold deeds and gifts of the Holy Spirit, according to his own will? Here are great issues. That makes the commission great. Here is a great speaker. The author is great, isn't he? And so that makes the Great Commission great. And the message of forgiveness is great. And it is a worldwide commission. It is to all the world. And of course, last of all but not least, it'll be the theme of faithful gospel preachers to the end of time. In 2 Timothy 2:2, Paul said, the things which thou hast heard of me among many witnesses, the same thing commit thou unto faithful men who shall be able to teach others also. Well, let's notice some things today that are embraced in the Great Commission. How many men, first of all, of inspiration consented to it? Well, from Hebrews 2:1-4, we find that it was first spoken by the Lord. He consented to all those stipulations and conditions, and then to them who were his witnesses, the apostles. You know, it is simply then the truth that all inspired men and the Son of God consented to the Great Commission. What purpose did God sum up in Christ? In Ephesians 1:10-14, he said he summed up all things in him who is the head, even Jesus. And in verse 22 of Ephesians 1, he said he, God, gave him, Christ, to be the head over all things to the church, which is his body, the fullness of him that filleth all in all. In John 14:6, Jesus said, I am the way, the truth, and the life, and no man cometh unto the Father but by me. So in Ephesians 3:10-11, and these other passages, the eternal purpose which God had to save the world is the wisdom of God, which will be shown in the church, and all races shall be in that church if they want to go to heaven. They're under the one head. The one head is Jesus Christ. So we understand any man who fails to be stirred by the Great Commission, who fails to meet its conditions and stipulations, shall not be able to be saved. When we see Christ and all of the apostles and all that they have done in the efforts to save the lost, oh, how our hearts rejoice. What would it be if they had not come through? What would it be had they failed to preach the gospel according to the Great Commission? Men would have been lost, wouldn't they? What will happen today when men fail to preach the Great Commission and the conditions and the stipulations of that commission? Well, the same thing, men will be lost. In Luke 19:10, he said, for the Son of Man came to seek and to save that which is lost. Here we find how he does that and where he does that and when he does that, according to the Great Commission. Well, how many promises of Christ were preached by the apostles? In 2 Corinthians 1:19-20, he said, for the Son of God, Jesus Christ, who was preached among you, even by us, by me, to Silvanus, Timotheus, was not yea and nay, but in him it was yea, positive, true, without a doubt. For all the promises of God in him are yea, they are positive. And in him, amen, unto the glory of God. That is, these promises are assured. So, the Lord says in 2 Peter 3:9 that he is not slack concerning his promises, as some men count slackness, but he is long-suffering to youward, not willing that any should perish, but that all should come to repentance. You know, the old law of Moses, some do not understand that it has been done away with. They think that we're still under the law of Moses, the Ten Commandments. But my friends, Jesus nailed that old law to the cross. Colossians 2:14, he blotted out the handwriting of ordinances which were against us, which were contrary to us. And he says he took it out of the way, nailing it to the cross. Now in Matthew 5:17, Jesus said, I came not to destroy the law and the prophets, but I came to fulfill. He didn't come to perpetuate that law then, but he came to fulfill it. Everything that he suffered was always predicted by the prophets beforehand. In Luke 24, verse 25 through 27, he said he fulfilled all of those things that were spoken by the prophets. In verse 44 through 48, he said he fulfilled and had to fulfill all things that were spoken of him in the law of Moses, in the prophets, and in the Psalms. Well, what is the spirit of prophecy? In Revelation 19 and verse 10, you remember that John saw an angel. He fell down before that angel. And it says, I fell down to worship him. And he said unto me, see that you do it not, for I am a fellow servant of thy brethren that have the testimony of Jesus. Worship God, for the testimony of Jesus is the spirit of prophecy. So the testimony of Christ, that is, the apostles endowed with the Holy Spirit, would speak only those things which are found in the Great Commission, and they would carry it out upon the earth. How wonderful then to be able to see the spirit of prophecy and to see that which is fulfilled in Jesus Christ and which we must preach today in the Great Commission. What things did the apostles do? Let's see what they did, because what they did is important to us in understanding for sure where we are coming from. In Luke 24, he says in verse 44, as we've noticed, that they were willing to fulfill all things that were spoken by the law of Moses, the prophets, and the Psalms. And then in verse 46, 47, he said, thus it is written, and thus it behooved Christ to suffer and to rise from the dead the third day, that repentance and remission of sins should be preached in his name among all nations, beginning at Jerusalem. Recall, if you will, Isaiah said it will come in the latter days. He said, the mountain of the Lord's house shall be established in the mountains, and all nations shall flow into it. And he said, it shall go forth from Jerusalem. How wonderful then to see the apostles after the ascension of Christ, that they go back to the city of Jerusalem. They were told in Luke 24, you tarry in the city of Jerusalem until you be endued with power from on high. Where did they tarry? They tarried in Jerusalem. They made the journey back there after Christ's ascension, and there they waited. And in Acts 2, beginning verse 1, it said, when the day of Pentecost was fully come, they, the apostles, were all with one accord in one place, and suddenly there came the sound from heaven as of a rushing mighty wind, and it filled all the house wherein they, the apostles, were sitting. Cloven tongues like as a fire set upon each of them. They were all filled with the Holy Spirit, and they began to speak with other tongues as the Spirit gave them utterance. Isn't this great to see what the apostles did? They tarried in Jerusalem just like the Lord told them to. Where did they begin? They began in Jerusalem just like the Lord told them to. Well, where did they preach? Well, Mark 16 and verse 20, he said they went forth and preached everywhere, the Lord working with them, confirming the word with signs following. Amen. In Acts 1:8, he said, but ye shall receive power after that the Holy Spirit has come upon you, and ye shall be my witnesses both in Jerusalem, Judea, and Samaria, and unto the uttermost parts of the earth. In Colossians 1:23, Paul said, if you continue in the faith, grounded and settled, and be not moved away from the hope of the gospel which ye have heard, and which was preached to every creature under heaven, whereof I, Paul, was made a minister.

serious nature of their condition. The Apostle Paul exemplified this committed life. Therefore, I testify to you this day that I am innocent of the blood of all men, for I have not shunned to declare to you the whole counsel of God. Acts chapter 20, verses 26 and 27. We have a choice. We can tell ourselves it is none of our business and look the other way, or convince ourselves that it will probably result in an ugly flop. Or, in this year, we can follow Paul's lead and introduce sin-sick souls to the great physician. What will you choose? What will I? Spiritual lives may hang in the balance.

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By doing so, we hope to strengthen your relationship with God. 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
1: Welcome to a time of Bible readings and hymns with your host, David Kenny, of the Wadsworth Church of Christ on West Good Avenue in Wadsworth, Ohio.

Matthew chapter 11. And it came to pass, when Jesus had made an end of commanding his 12 disciples, he departed thence to teach and to preach in their cities. Now when John had heard in the prison the works of Christ, he sent two of his disciples, and said unto him, Art thou he that should come, or do we look for another? Jesus answered and said unto them, Go and show John again those things which ye do hear and see. The blind receive their sight, and the lame walk. The lepers are cleansed, and the deaf hear. The dead are raised up, and the poor have the gospel preached to them. And blessed is he, whosoever shall not be offended in me. And as they departed, Jesus began to say unto the multitudes concerning John, What went ye out into the wilderness to see? A reed shaken with the wind? But what went ye out for to see? A man clothed in soft raiment? Behold, they that wear soft clothing are in kings' houses. But what went ye out for to see? A prophet? Yea, I say unto you, and more than a prophet. For this is he of whom it is written, Behold, I send my messenger before thy face, which shall prepare thy way before thee. Verily I say unto you, among them that are born of women, there have not risen a greater than John the Baptist. Notwithstanding, he that is least in the kingdom of heaven is greater than he. And from the days of John the Baptist until now, the kingdom of heaven suffereth violence, and the violent take it by force. For all the prophets and the law prophesied until John. And if ye will receive it, this is Elias, which was for to come. He that hath ears to hear, let him hear. But whereunto shall I liken this generation? It is like unto children sitting in the markets, and calling unto their fellows, and saying, We have piped unto you, and ye have not danced. We have mourned unto you, and ye have not lamented. For John came neither eating nor drinking, and they say, He hath a devil. The Son of Man came eating and drinking, and they say, Behold, a man, gluttonous and a winebibber, a friend of publicans and sinners. But wisdom is justified of her children. Then began he to upbraid the cities wherein most of his mighty works were done, because they repented not. Woe unto thee, Chorazin! Woe unto thee, Bethsaida! For if the mighty works which were done in you had been done in Tyre and Sidon, they would have repented long ago in sackcloth and ashes. But I say unto you, it shall be more tolerable for Tyre and Sidon at the day of judgment than for you. And thou, Capernaum, which art exalted unto heaven, shall be brought down to hell. For if mighty works which have been done in thee have been done in Sodom, it would have remained until this day. But I say unto you, that it shall be more tolerable for the land of Sodom in the day of judgment than for thee. At that time Jesus answered and said, I thank thee, O Father, Lord of heaven and earth, because thou hast hid these things from the wise and prudent, and hath revealed them unto babes. Even so, Father, for so it seemed good in thy sight. All things are delivered unto me of my Father, and no man knoweth the Son but the Father, neither knoweth any man the Father save the Son, and he to whomsoever the Son will reveal him. Come unto me, all ye that labor and are heavy laden, and I will give you rest. Take my yoke upon you, and learn of me, for I am meek and lowly in heart, and ye shall find rest unto your souls. For my yoke is easy, and my burden is light.

0: Welcome to a time of Bible readings and hymns with your host, David Kenny, of the Wadsworth Church of Christ on West Good Avenue in Wadsworth, Ohio.
1: When the moonlight glows,
2: Matthew chapter 12. At that time, Jesus went on the Sabbath day through the corn, and his disciples were hungered, and began to pluck the ears of corn and to eat. But when the Pharisees saw it, they said unto him, Behold, thy disciples do that which is not lawful to do upon the Sabbath day. But he said unto them, Have ye not read what David did when he was hungered, and they that were with him, how he entered into the house of God, and did eat the showbread, which was not lawful for him to eat, neither for them which were with him, but only for the priests? Or have ye not read in the law how that on the Sabbath days the priests in the temple profane the Sabbath, and are blameless? But I say unto you that in this place is one greater than the temple. But if ye had known what this meaneth, I will have mercy and not sacrifice, ye would not have condemned the guiltless. For the Son of Man is Lord even of the Sabbath day. And when he is departed thence, he went into their synagogue. And behold, there was a man which had his hand withered. And they asked him, saying, Is it lawful to heal on the Sabbath days, that they might accuse him? And he said unto them, What man shall there be among you that shall have one sheep, and if it fall into a pit on the Sabbath day, will he not lay hold on it and lift it out? How much then is man better than a sheep? Wherefore is it lawful to do well on the Sabbath days? Then saith he to the man, Stretch forth thine hand. And he stretched it forth, and it was restored, whole like as the other. Then the Pharisees went out and held a council against him, how they might destroy him. But when Jesus knew it, he withdrew himself from thence, and great multitudes followed him, and he healed them all, and charged them that they should not make him known, that it might be fulfilled which was spoken by Isaiah as the prophet, saying, Behold my servant, whom I have chosen, my beloved, in whom my soul is well pleased. I will put my spirit upon him, and he shall show judgment to the Gentiles. He shall not strive nor cry, neither shall any man hear his voice in the streets. A bruised reed shall he not break, and smoking flax shall he not quench, till he has sent forth judgment unto victory. In his name shall the Gentiles trust. Then was brought unto him one possessed with a devil, blind and dumb, and he healed him, insomuch that the blind and the dumb both spake and saw. And all the people were amazed, and said, Is not this the son of David? But when the Pharisees heard it, they said, This fellow doth not cast out devils, but by Beelzebub, the prince of devils. And Jesus knew their thoughts, and said unto them, Every kingdom divided against itself is brought to desolation, and every city or house divided against itself shall not stand. And if Satan cast out Satan, he is divided against himself. How shall then his kingdom stand? And if I, by Beelzebub, cast out devils, by whom do your children cast them out? Therefore they shall be your judges. But if I cast out devils by the Spirit of God, then the kingdom of God is come unto you. Or else, how can one enter into a strong man's house and spoil his goods, except he first bind the strong man, and then he will spoil his house? He that is not with me is against me, and he that gathereth not unto me scattereth abroad. Wherefore I say unto you, all manner of sin and blasphemy shall be forgiven unto men, but the blasphemy against the Holy Ghost shall not be forgiven unto men. And whosoever speaketh a word against the Son of Man, it shall be forgiven him. But whoever speaketh against the Holy Ghost, it shall not be forgiven him, neither in this world, neither in the world to come. Either make the tree good, and its fruits good, or else make the tree corrupt, and its fruits corrupt. For the tree is known by his fruit. O generation of vipers, how can ye, being evil, speak good things? For out of the abundance of the heart the mouth speaketh. A good man out of the good treasures of the heart bringeth forth good things, and an evil man out of the evil treasure bringeth forth evil things. But I say unto you, that every idle word that men shall speak, they shall give account thereof in the day of judgment. For by the words thou shalt be justified, and by thy words thou shalt be condemned. Then certain of the scribes and the Pharisees answered, saying, Master, we would see a sign from thee. But he answered and said unto them, An evil and adulterous generation seeketh after a sign, and there shall no sign be given to it but the sign of the prophet Jonas. For as Jonas was 3 days and 3 nights in the whale's belly, so shall the Son of Man be 3 days and 3 nights in the heart of the earth. The men of Nineveh shall rise in judgment with this generation and shall condemn it, because they repented at the preaching of Jonas. And behold, a greater than Jonas is here. The queen of the south shall rise up in the judgment with this generation and shall condemn it, for she came from the othermost parts of the earth to hear the wisdom of Solomon. And behold, a greater than Solomon is here. When the unclean spirit is gone out of a man, he walketh through dry places, seeking rest, and findeth none. Then he saith, I will return into my house from whence I came out. And when he is come, he findeth it empty, swept, and garnished. Then goeth he and taketh with himself seven other spirits more wicked than himself, and they enter in and dwell there. And the last state of that man is worse than the first. Even so it shall be unto this wicked generation. While he yet talked to the people, behold, his mother and his brethren stood without, desiring to speak with him. Then one said unto him, Behold, thy mother and thy brethren stand without, desiring to speak with thee. But he answered and said unto him that told him, Who is my mother, and who are my brethren? And he stretched forth his hand toward his disciples, and said, Behold, my mother and my brethren. For whosoever shall do the will of my Father which is in heaven, the same is my brother and sister and mother.
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Matthew chapter 13. The same day went Jesus out of the house and sat by the seaside, and great multitudes were gathered together unto him, so that he went into a ship and sat, and the whole multitude stood on the shore. And he spake many things unto them in the parable, saying, Behold, a sower went forth to sow, and when he sowed, some seeds fell by the wayside, and the fowls came and devoured them up. Some fell upon stony places, where they had not much earth, and forthwith they sprung up, because they had no deepness of earth. And when the sun was up, they were scorched, and because they had no root, they withered away. And some fell among thorns, and the thorns sprung up and choked them. But other fell into good ground, and brought forth fruit, some 100-fold, some 60-fold, and some 30-fold. Who hath ears to hear, let him hear. And the disciples came and said unto him, Why speakest thou unto them in parables? He answered and said unto them, Because it is given unto you to know the mysteries of the kingdom of heaven, but to them it is not given. For whosoever hath to him shall be given, and he shall have more abundance. But whosoever hath not, from him shall be taken away, even that he hath. Therefore speak I to them in parables, because they seeing not, and hearing they hear not, and neither do they understand. And in them is fulfilled the prophecy of Isaiah, as which saith, By hearing ye shall hear, and shall not understand, and seeing ye shall see, and shall not perceive. For this people's heart is waxed gross, and their ears are dull of hearing, and their eyes they have closed, lest at any time they should see with their eyes, and hear with their ears, and should understand with their hearts, and should be converted, and I shall heal them. But blessed are your eyes, for they see, and your ears, for they hear. For verily I say unto you, that many prophets and righteous men have desired to see those things which ye see, and have not seen them, and to hear those things which ye hear, and have not heard them. Hear ye therefore the parable of the sower. When any one heareth the word of the kingdom, and understandeth it not, then cometh the wicked one, and catcheth away that which was sown in his heart. This is he that receiveth seed by the wayside. But he that received the seed into stony places, the same as he that heareth the word, and anon with joy receiveth it. Yet hath he not root in himself, but dureth for a while. For when tribulation or persecution ariseth because of the word, by and by he is offended. He also that receiveth seed among the thorns is he that heareth the word, and the care of this world and the deceitfulness of riches choke the word, and he becometh unfruitful. But he that receiveth seed into the good ground is he that heareth the word, and is understandeth it, which also beareth fruit, and bringeth forth some 100-fold, some 60, and some 30. Another parable he put forth unto them, saying, The kingdom of heaven is likened unto a man which sowed good seed in his field. But while the men slept, his enemy came and sowed tares among the wheat, and went his way. But when the blade was sprung up and brought forth fruit, then appeareth the tares also. So the servants of the householder came and said unto him, Sir, didst not thou sow good seed in thy field? From whence then hath its tares? He said unto them, An enemy hath done this. Their servant said unto him, Wilt thou then that we go and gather them up? But he said, Nay, lest while ye gather up the tares, ye root up also the wheat with them. Let both grow together until the harvest. In the time of the harvest I will say to the reapers, Gather ye together first the tares, and bind them in bundles to burn them, but gather the wheat into my barn. Another parable put he forth unto them, saying, The kingdom of heaven is like unto the grain of a mustard seed, which a man took and sowed in the field, which indeed is the least of all seeds, but when it is grown, it is the greatest among herbs, and becometh a tree, so that the birds of the air come and lodge in the branches thereof. Another parable spake he unto them, The kingdom of heaven is like unto leaven, which a woman took and hid in 3 measures of meal, till the whole was leaven. All these things spake Jesus unto the multitude in parables, and without a parable spake he not unto them. That it might be fulfilled which was spoken by the prophet, saying, I will open my mouth in parables, I will utter things which have been kept secret from the foundation of the world. Then Jesus sent the multitude away, and went into the house, and his disciples came unto him, saying, Declare unto us the parable of the tares of the field. He answered and said unto them, He that soweth the good seed is the Son of Man, the field is the world. The good seed are the children of the kingdom, but the tares are the children of the wicked one. The enemy that soweth them is the devil. The harvest is the end of the world, and the reapers are the angels.
As therefore the tares are gathered and burned into the fire, so shall it be in the end of this world. The Son of Man shall send forth his angels, and they shall gather out of his kingdom all things which that offend, and them which do iniquity, and shall cast them into a furnace of fire. There shall be wailing and gnashing of teeth. Then shall the righteous shine forth as the sun in the kingdom of their Father. Who hath ears to hear, let him hear. Again, the kingdom of heaven is like unto treasure hid in a field, that which, when a man hath found, he hideth, and for joy thereof goeth and selleth all that he hath, and buyeth that field. Again, the kingdom of heaven is like unto a merchantman seeking goodly pearls, who, when he had found one pearl of great price, went and sold all that he had and bought it. Again, the kingdom of heaven is like unto a net that was cast into the sea and gathered of every kind, which, when it was full, they drew to the shore and sat down and gathered the good into vessels, but cast the bad away. So shall it be at the end of the world. The angels shall come forth and sever the wicked from among the just, and shall cast them into the furnace of fire. There shall be wailing and gnashing of teeth. Jesus saith unto them, Have ye understood all these things? They said unto him, Yea, Lord. Then said he unto them, Therefore every scribe which is instructed unto the kingdom of heaven is like unto a man that is an householder, which bringeth forth out of his treasures things new and old. And it came to pass that when Jesus had finished these parables, he departed thence. And when he was come into his own country, he taught them in their synagogue, insomuch that they were astonished, and said, Whence hath this man this wisdom and these mighty works? Is not this the carpenter's son? Is not his mother called Mary, and his brethren James and Joseph and Simon and Judas? And his sisters, are they not all with us? Whence then hath this man all these things? And they were offended in him. But Jesus said unto them, A prophet is not without honor, save in his own country and in his own house. And he did not many mighty works there because of their unbelief.

Matthew chapter 14. At that time Herod the Tetrarch heard of the fame of Jesus, and said unto his servants, This is John the Baptist, he is risen from the dead, and therefore mighty works do show forth themselves in him. For Herod had laid on John, and bound him, and put him in prison for Herodias' sake, his brother Philip's wife. For John said unto him, It is not lawful for thee to have her. And when he would have put him to death, he feared the multitude, because they counted him as a prophet. But when Herod's birthday was kept, the daughter of Herodias danced before them, and pleased Herod. Whereupon he promised with an oath to give her whatsoever she would ask. And she, being before instructed of her mother, said, Give me here John Baptist's head in a charger. And the king was sorry. Nevertheless, for the oath's sake, and them which sat with him at meat, he commanded it be given her. And he sent and beheaded John in the prison. And his head was brought in a charger, and given to the damsel, and she brought it to her mother. And his disciples came, and took up the body, and buried it, and went and told Jesus. When Jesus heard of it, he departed thence by ship into a desert place. And when the people had heard thereof, they followed him on foot out of the cities. And Jesus went forth and saw a great multitude, and was moved with compassion toward them, and he healed their sick. And when it was evening, his disciples came to him, saying, This is a desert place, and the time is now past. Send the multitude away, that they may go into the villages and buy themselves victuals. But Jesus said unto them, They need not depart. Give ye them to eat. And they said unto him, We have here but 5 loaves and 2 fishes. He said, Bring them hither to me. And he commanded the multitude to sit down on the grass, and took the 5 loaves and the 2 fishes, and looking up to heaven, he blessed, and brake, and gave the loaves to his disciples, and the disciples to the multitude. And they did all eat, and were filled. And they took up the fragments that remained, 12 baskets full. And they which had eaten were about 5,000 men, besides women and children. And straightway Jesus constrained his disciples to get into a ship, and to go before him unto the other side, while he sent the multitudes away. And when he had sent the multitudes away, he went up into a mountain apart to pray. And when the evening was come, he was there alone. But the ship was now in the midst of the sea, tossed with waves, for the wind was contrary. And in the 4th watch of the night, Jesus went unto them, walking on the sea. And when the disciples saw him walking on the sea, they were troubled, saying, It is a spirit. And they cried out for fear. But straightway Jesus spake unto them, saying, Be of good cheer, it is I, be not afraid. And Peter answered him and said, Lord, if it be thou, bid me come unto thee on the water. And he said, Come. And when Peter was come down out of the ship, he walked on the water to go to Jesus. But when he saw the wind boisterous, he was afraid, and began to sink. He cried, saying, Lord, save me. And immediately Jesus stretched forth his hand and caught him, and said unto him, O thou little faith, wherefore didst thou doubt? And when they were come into the ship, the wind ceased. Then they that were in the ship came and worshipped him, saying, Of a truth thou art the Son of God. And when they were gone over, they came into the land of Gennesaret. And when the men of that place had knowledge of him, they were sent out into all the country around about, and brought unto him all that were diseased, and besought him that they might touch the hem of his garment. And as many as touched were made perfectly whole.

Welcome to a time of Bible readings and hymns with your host, David Kenny, of the Wadsworth Church of Christ on West Good Avenue in Wadsworth, Ohio.

Matthew chapter 15. Then came to Jesus scribes and Pharisees, which were of Jerusalem, saying, Why did thy disciples transgress the tradition of the elders? For they wash not their hands when they eat bread. But he answered and said unto them, Why do ye also transgress the commandment of God by your tradition? For God commanded, saying, Honor thy father and mother, and he that curseth father or mother, let him die the death. But ye say, Whosoever shall say to his father or mother, It is a gift, by whatsoever thou mightest be profited by me, and honor not his father or his mother, he shall be free. Thus have ye made the commandment of God of none effect by your tradition. Ye hypocrites, well did Isaiah prophesy of you, saying, This people draweth nigh unto me with their mouth, and honoreth me with their lips, but their hearts is far from me. But in vain they do worship me, teaching for doctrines the commandments of men. And he called the multitude and said unto them, Hear and understand. Not that which goeth into the mouth defileth a man, but that which cometh out of the mouth, this defileth a man. Then came his disciples and said unto him, Knowest thou that the Pharisees were offended after they heard this saying? But he answered and said, Every plant which my heavenly Father hath not planted shall be rooted up. Let them alone. They be blind leaders of the blind, and if the blind lead the blind, both shall fall into the ditch. Then answered Peter and said unto him, Declare unto us this parable. And Jesus said, Are ye also yet without understanding? Do not ye yet understand that whatsoever entereth in at the mouth goeth into the belly, and is cast out into the draught? But those things which proceed out of the mouth cometh forth from the heart, and they defile the man. For out of the heart proceed evil thoughts, murders, adulteries, fornications, thefts, false witness, blasphemies. These are the things which defile a man, but to eat with unwashed hands defileth not a man. Then Jesus went thence and departed into the coast of Tyre and Sidon. And behold, a woman of Canaan came out of the same coast and cried unto him, saying, Have mercy on me, O Lord, thou son of David. My daughter is grievously vexed with the devil. But he answered her not a word. And his disciples came and besought him, saying, Send her away, for she crieth after us. But he answered and said, I am not sent but unto the lost sheep of the house of Israel. Then came she and worshipped him, saying, Lord, help me. But he answered and said, It is not meet to take the children's bread and cast it to the dogs. And she said, True, Lord, yet the dogs eat of the crumbs which falleth from their master's table. Then Jesus answered and said unto her, O woman, great is thy faith. Be it unto thee even as thou wilt. And her daughter was made whole from that very hour. And Jesus departed from thence, and came nigh unto the Sea of Galilee, and went up into a mountain, and sat down there. And great multitudes came unto him, having with them those that were lame, blind, dumb, maimed, and many others, and cast them down at Jesus' feet, and he healed them. Insomuch that the multitude wondered, when they saw the dumb speak, and the maimed to whole, and the lame to walk, and the blind to see, and they glorified the God of Israel. Then Jesus called his disciples unto him and said, I have compassion on the multitude, because they continue with me now 3 days and have nothing to eat, and I will not send them away fasting, lest they faint in the way. And his disciples say unto him, Whence should we have so much bread in the wilderness as to fill so great a multitude? And Jesus said unto them, How many loaves have ye? And they said, Seven, and a few little fishes. And he commanded the multitude to sit down on the ground. And he took the 7 loaves and the fishes, and gave thanks, and brake them, and gave to his disciples, and the disciples to the multitude. And they did all eat, and were filled, and they took up the broken meat that was left 7 baskets full. And they that did eat were 4,000 men, besides women and children. And he sent away the multitude, and took ship, and came into the coast of Magdala.

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1: It's 82 degrees.
3: Welcome to Sur Survival. I'm Bill Brandstetter, the preacher for the Marion, Illinois Church of Christ. Great to have you with us today on Search the Bible. This is part two of our series, Why We Sing and Don't Play. Part one was from a previous lesson we did several years ago on Search the Bible. And when we did that lesson several years ago, we had a request for a CD copy of that broadcast and this broadcast. 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Box 52, Marion, Illinois, 62959. Today we want to talk about how God authorizes. I want to look at a couple of passages in Scripture that indicate singing is what God wants. And then we're going to look at some voices from history. In the churches of Christ, we are not the only ones that maintain that the Bible says we should sing and not play. We hope you'll stay tuned for that and get some others to gather around, listen with you if you would. And we'll be back in just a few minutes as we look at Ephesians 5:19, Colossians 3:16. Stay tuned as we search the Bible.

Our scripture reading today taken from two passages. One is Ephesians 5, verse 19. And there in the book of Ephesians, we read something very significant, and we'll be zeroing in later on a little bit more on this particular passage. But if you have your Bibles, turn to Ephesians 5, verse 19, and let's look at what the Bible says. Speaking to one another in psalms and hymns and spiritual songs, singing and making melody in your heart to the Lord. Notice where the melody comes from, a melody in the heart. And then our other passage we want to look at is in the book of Colossians, Colossians 3, verse 16. And there Paul writes, "Let the word of Christ dwell in you richly in all wisdom, teaching and admonishing one another in psalms and hymns and spiritual songs, singing with grace in your hearts to the Lord." We want to look at those two passages of Scripture primarily and zero in on them a little bit. And what does the Bible say about singing with mechanical instruments? Or more specifically, what does it say about just singing? And we hope you'll stay tuned as we search the Bible.

singing today comes from the Claiborne Family Singers, and we hope you enjoy the singing on this radio broadcast. Again, our scripture reading we're talking about today, Ephesians 5:19, Colossians 3:16. Let's talk about how the Bible authorizes, and then we'll look at those two passages of scripture. And then we'll talk about some voices from the past regarding singing only in worship. Thanks for tuning in today to Search the Bible. We want to discuss today the way the Bible authorizes by using at least one example from Scripture that I think is very applicable to what we're talking about today. One of the things people often say about mechanical instruments and music is, well, the Bible doesn't specifically forbid us to use instruments. Well, sometimes all the Bible has to do is state one thing, and everything else is excluded. It's called direct inference. For example, in Genesis chapter 6, God said to Noah, "The end of all flesh has come before me, for the earth is filled with violence through them. And behold, I will destroy them with the earth. Make yourself an ark of gopher wood. Make rooms in the ark and cover it inside and outside with pitch." Now, God told Noah to use gopher wood. Now, he didn't say he couldn't use elm. He didn't say he couldn't use oak. And if we reason like a lot of people did, he didn't say that he couldn't use something else. But when God said gopher wood, he eliminated any other type or any other sort of wood, didn't he? And so, therefore, only gopher wood is allowed. When God says sing, it eliminates everything else. And in the New Testament, we never read,

0: read of anywhere where the word play is used regarding worship in the church. Some will say, well, they use it in the Old Testament. But once you get to the New Testament, we never find an instrument of music used. And by the way, in the synagogue, where the Jews often gathered and where Paul often went and preached, they never used any kind of instruments. Matter of fact, they didn't even sing in the synagogue. So it's interesting that in the New Testament, the idea of a mechanical instrument of music is totally silent. And that is, there's nothing mentioned at all of it. But again, when God specifies one thing, he eliminates everything else. When he specified gopher wood, he didn't have to list every type of wood that Noah could not use. Noah understood that God only meant gopher wood. Let me give you an example of this in just everyday life. Let's suppose that a mother gave a child some money and said, go to the store and get a loaf of bread. And the child had enough money that he could buy a loaf of bread and something else. So he goes and he buys a loaf of bread, and then he buys a soda and a candy bar and some gum. And he comes back home, and his mother said, you didn't do what I said you should do. He said, yes, I did. I bought the loaf of bread. Well, but she said, I didn't tell you to buy the rest of this. I just told you the loaf of bread. We understand that in the regular realm of things. And yet when it comes to mechanical instruments of music, people will rationalize just the opposite and say, well, the Bible doesn't specifically say we can't use an instrument. But when Paul said sing in Ephesians 5:19 and Colossians 3:16, it eliminated any other type of music. And we all know that music consists of playing and singing. So one of the ways the Bible authorizes is by inference. When it states that one particular thing is ordained by God, like building an gopher wood, it forbids everything else. When the Bible says to sing, it forbids us to play or do anything other than just singing. But the Bible also teaches implicitly. For example, remember the Sabbath day and keep it holy. Well, the Old Testament Jews were commanded to keep the Sabbath day. They understood that meant every single Sabbath day. So when we get to Acts 20, verse 7, on the first day of the week, when the disciples came together to break bread, Paul preached to them until midnight. Okay, Acts 20, verse 7 says, when they came together on the first day of the week to break bread. The implied statement there is every first day of every week. But how does the Bible authorize beliefs or actions? One of which is by direct statements. He that believes and is baptized shall be saved. A declarative statement. Or another way is by an imperative or direct command. God commands all men everywhere to repent, Acts 17, verse 30 and 31. Or by questions. For example, in 1 Corinthians 1:13, is Paul divided? Was Christ crucified? These are just some of the ways in which the Bible authorizes. But let's further look today at some voices from history, what others have said about mechanical instruments of music in worship. And these individuals have no association whatsoever with the Churches of Christ. First of all, let's look at the American Encyclopedia. It stated, quote, the organ is said to have been introduced into the church music by Pope Vatican I in 666. In 757, a great organ was sent as a present to Pepin by the Byzantine emperor, unquote. John Calvin, the founder of the Presbyterian Church, said, quote, musical instruments in celebrating the praises of God would be no more suitable than the burning of incense, the lighting of lamps, and the restoration of the other shadows of the law. The papists, therefore, have foolishly borrowed this, as well as many other things, from the Jews, unquote. John Wesley, the religious leader of the Methodist Church, when asked about the use of the organ, replied, quote, I have no opposition to the organ in our chapels, provided it's neither seen nor heard. Adam Clark, a Methodist who was distinguished for his famous commentary on the entire Bible, I often use Adam Clark's comments in some of my sermons, Clark said, quote, I'm an old man and an old minister, and I here declare that I never knew them, musical instruments, productive of any good in the worship of God, and have had reason to believe that they were productive of much evil. Music as a science I esteem and admire, but instruments of music in the house of God I abominate and abhor, unquote. That's from his commentary, volume 4, page 686. And Charles Spurgeon, one of the greatest Baptist preachers who ever lived, preached for 20 years in the Metropolitan Baptist Tabernacle in London, England. and he preached to a crowd of 10,000 people every Sunday. Let me note again, he's one of the greatest Baptist preachers who ever lived, Charles Spurgeon. And instruments were never used in his tabernacle. When asked why he did not use the organ in worship, he gave 1 Corinthians 14:15 as his answer and said, quote, "I will pray with the Spirit, and I will pray with the understanding also. I will sing with the Spirit, and I will sing with the understanding also." And then he remarked, quote, "I would as soon pray to God with machinery as to sing with machinery," unquote. And finally, the Schaff-Herzog Encyclopedia said, and again I'm quoting, "In the Greek church, the organ never came into use, but after the 8th century, it became more and more common in the Latin church, not, however, without opposition from the side of the monks. The Reformed church discarded it, and though the church of Basel very early introduced it, it was in other places admitted only sparingly and after a long hesitation." That's from, unquote, that's from the Schaff-Herzog Encyclopedia. So those are some voices of history that also have opposition to instrumental music and worship. But furthermore, we want to look today at Ephesians 5, verse 19, the passage that we began our program with as our scripture reading, also the sister passage, Colossians 3, verse 16. Let's look at them specifically and see what they say, and some other verses as well that deal with just. First, let's look at Ephesians 5, verse 19. Now, obviously, whenever we study the Bible, we must rightly divide the word, 2 Timothy 2:15, and we must look at a verse in its context. In verse 18, there's an interesting verse. It says, "And do not be drunk with wine, in which is dissipation, but be filled with the Spirit, speaking to one another in psalms and hymns and spiritual songs, singing and making melody in your heart to the Lord." Now, that's all one sentence, those two verses. And of course, in the original language, there was no division of chapters and verses like we have now. This was a letter of Paul to the Church of Christ at Ephesus. And so, why did he include, "Don't be drunk with wine, but be filled with the Spirit," just prior to saying, "Speaking to one another in psalms and hymns and spiritual song, and sing and making melody in your hearts to the Lord"? Quite often what happens is Ephesians 5, verse 18 is taken out of context, and some will say, "Well, you know, the Bible says that we shouldn't be drunk, but just social drinking is okay." Well, that's not the context of this verse. If we understand that in the world of that day, there were a lot of different gods that were being worshipped. One of the gods was the Greek god Bacchus, who was the god of wine. And often in the worship of Bacchus, a lot of drinking was done and a lot of other things that were very sinful. And they perhaps are mentioned in this verse, drunking with wine and dissipation. And so he says, don't be like that. So he's contrasting the worship of Bacchus with the worship of God. Many have tried to argue this is not a worship passage, but certainly to the Church of Christ at Ephesus and to the people of that day, they knew what Paul was writing about. So let's read it again. "Don't be drunk with wine like they do in the worship to Bacchus, in which is dissipation, but be filled with the Spirit." Now, I added that, like there is in Bacchus, "speaking to one another in psalms and hymns and spiritual songs, singing and making melody in your heart to the Lord, giving thanks for all things to God the Father in the name of our Lord Jesus Christ, submitting to one another in the fear of God." Earlier in this chapter, he said, "Be imitators of God as dear children." And then he gives an illustration, "Walk in love. Don't let fornication or all uncleanness be named among you." And then up in verse 11 of chapter 5, "Have no fellowship with the unfruitful works of darkness." So he's telling them how to be imitators of God and how to be pleasing to God. First, he talks about their normal walk of life. And then he talks about fellowship and what kind of fellowship they ought to have. And in these two verses, he's talking about specifically in worship. Then he talks about husbands and wives and how the husband ought to love his wife, and the wife ought to love her husband. And then, notice, he says in verse 25, "Husbands, love your wives as Christ loved the church and gave himself for her, that he might present her to himself a glorious church, not having spot or wrinkle or any such thing." And then he says, "I speak concerning Christ in the church," verse 32. And so he's talking about the church. And these two verses deal specifically with worship in the church. And so when we look at this context then, Ephesians 5, 18 and 19, and think about what it meant to the people in that day and the circumstances surrounding that particular writing, we can better understand what Ephesians 5, 19 means. By the way, it says singing and make melody in your heart to the Lord. Most people that understand anything at all about playing or singing understand there's a difference. It doesn't say playing. Some translations are rather vague in this verse and says make music. But it's actually singing. And so we need to understand the verse in its context. And the other verse is Colossians 3, verse 16. And again, he's writing to the saints and faithful brethren who are in Colossae, Colossians 1, verse 2. And he says to them in chapter 3, if then you're raised with Christ, seek those things which are above, where Christ is, sitting at the right hand of God. So again, he's telling them what they ought to seek, how they ought to set their priorities. And he says, as he did in Ephesians 5, how their lives ought to be. In verse 8 of Colossians 3, put off all these anger, wrath, malice, blasphemy, filthy language out of your mouth. Don't lie to one another, since you put off the old man with his deeds. And put on the new man who's renewed in knowledge according to the image of him who created him. And then in verse 12, therefore, as the elect of God, holy and beloved, put on tender mercies and kindness, humility, meekness, long-suffering, bearing with one another, forgiving one another. If anyone has a complaint against another, even as Christ forgave you, so also you must do. But above all these things, put on love, which is the bond of perfection. And let the peace of God rule in your hearts, to which you've been called in one body, and be thankful. Let the word of Christ dwell in you richly, teaching and admonishing one another in psalms and hymns and spiritual songs, singing with grace in your hearts to the Lord. And whatever you do in word or deed, do all in the name of the Lord Jesus, giving thanks to God the Father through him. Very similar statements to what he made in Ephesians chapter 5. Let's remember that when Paul writes about the body in Colossians and Ephesians, he's talking about the church. In Colossians 1, verse 18, he's the head of the body, the church. And we just read in the text in Colossians chapter 1 about the peace of God ruling in their hearts, forgiving one another, that you must put on the bond of perfection. And he mentioned the body at the elect of God, bearing one another, forgiving one another. And so when he mentions the body here in Colossians chapter 1, he's talking about the church. And so let the word of Christ dwell in you richly, teaching and admonishing one another in psalms and hymns and spiritual songs, singing with grace in your hearts to the Lord. And so, friends, when we sing, we are to sing with grace in our hearts to the Lord, teaching and admonishing one another. And so the Bible is specific in the New Testament about the way in which we are to worship God. Worship does matter to God. Now, some have said, well, it doesn't really make any difference how we worship, and it's a non-salvation issue, singing is. Well, whatever we do in worship is important to God. In Leviticus chapter 5, verse 1, you remember Nadab and Abihu, sons of Aaron, took strange fire and offered it, which the Lord didn't command them. And fire came from heaven and destroyed them. Nadab and Abihu would surely tell us that worship does matter to God. In John chapter 4, verse 23 and 24, the Father seeking true worshipers to worship him. It matters greatly to God. Anything and everything we do in worship matters to God. And so we indeed need to pay attention to how we worship and what we do in our worship. In Hebrews chapter 13, there's a very similar passage, and it sounds very similar to what we just read in Ephesians 5:19 and Colossians 3:16. Therefore, by him let us continually offer the sacrifice of praise to God, that is, the fruit of our lips, giving thanks to his name. And so we need to be ones who give the sacrifice of our lips, and in worship, singing and making melody in our hearts. Now, friends, we know that in the New Testament times, there were instruments there. You remember in the parable of prodigal son, when he came home, there was music and dancing. They had instruments in the New Testament times. But in worship to God, the Bible is clear in the New Testament that we are to just sing and sing only. It's a cappella singing, singing without the instrument. Did you know the word a cappella means in the manner of the chapel? Because the early church sang, and as we read from history, the instrument wasn't brought in until many, many years after the church was established and broke off and was divided and denominationalism resulted. And then the instrument was brought in. So, friends, we believe in speaking where the Bible speaks. And we just want to do things the way the Bible says to do them. And again, in the New Testament, every time worship is mentioned, we never find any kind of instrument ever used. Oh, they're in the Old Testament, true. But we're not under the Old Testament law anymore. All that was done away. It was nailed to the cross. A new covenant has come. And everything's different. Jesus is the mediator of a better covenant, established on better promises. We have a better high priest, Christ. We have a better way of worshiping. And we have a way of worshiping that God has ordained. And so our plea is that let's just do it the Bible way. It doesn't make any difference how good an instrument may sound to us. It doesn't make any difference if I'm a trombone player by profession and I love to play the trombone. It doesn't make any difference if I have the talent to play a trombone or a musical instrument. Let's just do it God's way and sing. I've had comments before about the singing on a radio broadcast and how beautiful it is. One lady called several years ago and said, "It sounds so angelic." I don't believe that's by mistake. God wants us to sing a cappella with no mechanical instruments of music. We mentioned at the outset of this broadcast that this is part two of a two-part series. Originally, I did this several years ago. And when I originally did this broadcast, Why We Sing and Don't Play, we had a request for the CDs of this particular broadcast. If you would like a copy of the CD from last week and this week's program, we'd love to send it to you absolutely free. Maybe you've never heard some of this before. Maybe nobody's ever told you this before. Maybe there's never been a Bible study centered around the use of mechanical instruments in music. Maybe you didn't know what Charles Spurgeon said many years ago, or Adam Clark, or John Wesley. Maybe you just like a copy of this broadcast for your own listening. We'd love to send that to you. It's absolutely free. We don't ask for any money on this broadcast. We don't ask for any contributions to any ministries. We don't want you to send us anything. All we want to do is provide the material for you for your own personal study. And if you'd like a copy of this CD of this radio broadcast, simply write to Search the Bible, P.O. Box 52, Marion, Illinois, 62959, or call us 618-993-5534. We have a couple of tracks we want to offer today, too, especially on this broadcast. One is called Trust and Obey, and the other has a very interesting title to it, Why Do People Hate Christians? 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And again, absolutely free. If you want multiple copies, that's fine. We'd like to send these to you. Again, the tracks are called Why Do People Hate Christians? Trust and Obey. The DVD is Searching for Truth. And you can have those all free just by writing to us or contacting us. I gave you the mailing address, Search the Bible, P.O. Box 52, Marion, Illinois, 62959. Our phone number is 618-993-5534. And if you don't get somebody on the phone right away, please leave your name in a nice, clear voice and your address and say, "I'd like a copy of whichever it is you like," and we'll send it to you. By the way, don't forget our 8-lesson Bible study course. It's absolutely free. And again, we send this to you. It's conducted strictly by mail. What we do is we send you the Bible study course with a self-addressed stamped envelope. We send you lesson number one. At the end of lesson one is an answer sheet where you can answer the questions that are provided. And then you tear off the answer sheet, mail it back to us in the self-addressed stamped envelope. And we will grade it, send it back to you along with lesson two in a self-addressed stamped envelope. And on we go through 8 easy lessons. When you get all done, you get a beautiful certificate that says you completed a Bible study course. Many people have signed up for that Bible study course. We literally have students all over the country who have accessed our website, www.marionchurchofchrist.com, and have signed up on the website for the Bible study course. If you'd like that, again, I gave you the mailing address and the phone number, but maybe if you want to contact us by email, our email is cocpreach@gmail.com. 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Or if you prefer, you can contact us on Facebook. We have a Facebook page. The bulletin article in our bulletin appears on that Facebook page every week. And it's Marion Church of Christ. And so we would love to have you contact us and help you in some way in your efforts to follow Christ and to get to heaven one day. Remember, Jesus said in Mark 16:16, he that believes and is baptized shall be saved. Friends, thank you so much for tuning in today. Remember, God loves you and we love you too. We hope you'll be back with us again next time when once again we search the Bible.
1: Hello, my name is Griffin Collins and I have an exciting announcement. We will begin releasing a weekly devotional on Facebook titled Matters That Matter. In these weekly devotionals, we will discuss topics that are important and specific to the Lord's church today. What does the Bible say about trusting others? Am I required to be faithful as a Christian? I pray that you will follow along with us as we explore matters that matter today.
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3: It's 7:29. In John 14 and verse 15, Jesus says, "If you love me, keep my commandments." God loves us, but there's not true love in a relationship unless we are free to reject that love. And God gave man a free will to decide if we love him enough to trust him and trust him enough to obey him. To love God is to obey. It's a choice. If we have no choice, we have no opportunity to love. Instead, we're robots or puppets. But what is really amazing is that God's love is so great that even though we all choose to disobey him more often than we'd like to admit, he gives us a way to be forgiven, changed, and empowered to love him through Jesus Christ. So let's choose to love Christ. Let's choose to be forgiven. Let's choose to be made right with God. It's a relationship like none you've known before. I'm Jimmy Holland, and thank you for watching GBN.
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Did you know that it was possible for God to give up on us? Paul mentions it three times in Romans 1. Therefore, God gave them up, verses 24, 26, and 28. The idea is that God handed them over to the consequences of their sins, both spiritual and physical consequences. In the context, these people rejected God and turned to themselves to guide their own footsteps. We today fall into the same trap when we claim to be wise ourselves and we belittle the glory of God. We call Him a creation of primitive man or reduce Him to an imagination. Once we debunk God, it leaves us in control of our destinies. In that moment, God hands us over to the consequences of our own arrogance. The words of Jeremiah 10:23 come to mind. I know that the way of man is not in himself. It is not in man who walks to direct his footsteps.

I'm David Smith, and this is In a Word. You know, one of the most interesting sections of the book of John comes in chapter 14, 15, and 16, when Jesus is conversing with His apostles and specifically discussing their role after He leaves this earth, that is, after He ascends back on high. And He talks about the relationship they have with the Holy Spirit. We'll talk about that in just a moment. But in describing the Spirit's role toward them, He uses the word Comforter. And I want us to think about that word today. The word Comforter is really a compound word in the original language. One part literally means to call alongside of, and the word kletos means, of course, to call. And the idea is that a person who would be a parakletos, a comforter, is one who is called alongside of with a view of helping. Now, I want you to consider this. Five times in the New Testament, that word Comforter is used. Four times of the Holy Spirit in John 14, 15, and 16. Jesus was saying that the Holy Spirit would come and would assist, aid, help the apostles in their mission. Of course, it was outlined by Jesus that they were going to be the ones to introduce the gospel to the world. Matthew 16, verses 18 and 19. And when the Spirit came, He did just exactly that, miraculously confirming their message to men. That's what it meant when Jesus referred to their having the Comforter of the Holy Spirit with them. That is, the Spirit would miraculously confirm their message as being of divine origin. I heard one man illustrate it this way. He said that when you consider the work of the apostles and you consider the Holy Spirit working with the apostles, it would be like they were on trial. Truth was on trial. It was the actual defendant, and the prosecutor was the devil. And the devil is trying to reduce the truth being preached by the apostles to worldly wisdom. In other words, he was trying to make it look like, as it is described in the Bible, just the wisdom of men, nothing more, so that men would disregard the truth. The Holy Spirit, the Comforter, is the defense attorney. He comes to the aid of truth that's being preached by the apostles, and He, with miracles, confirms this message to be of divine origin. That's what it meant when the Spirit was the Comforter for the apostles. But I want to show you something. In 1 John 2, in verse 1, while that idea of the Comforter of the Holy Spirit with the apostles was a unique relationship limited to them, there's a sense in which we still have a Comforter today. Not the Holy Spirit. But in 1 John 2 and verse 1, the fifth time it's used in the New Testament, it says that we, that's you and I, have an advocate, a comforter with the Father, Jesus Christ the righteous. You see, our comforter today is Jesus Christ. Now, John will explain in 1 John 2 and verse 1 that we have that advocate with the Father because of what He's done in dying for us upon the cross, that we have access to the Father through Him. We have a comforter. He aids us. He assists us through the teaching of His Word. He is the way, our authority to approach the Father in heaven. That's what Jesus has done by means of His death. We have an advocate, a comforter, and His name, of course, is Jesus Christ the righteous. One who is called alongside of with a view toward helping. Comforter. That's been our word for the day. I'm David Smith, and this is In a Word.

0: Jesus, I'm leaving. It's 8 o'clock.
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3: Jesus said in John chapter 8 and in verse 12, I am the light of the world. He who follows me shall never walk in darkness, but have the light of life. You know, when I was in elementary school, I remember going on a tour of a large cave system in northeastern Kentucky. And when the tour guide brought us to the darkest part of the cave, he turned off all the lights. And then he pulled out a small little lighter, no bigger than my little finger, and he lit it. And that small flame provided light in the entire cave. Light overcomes darkness. And when Jesus says, I am the light of the world, he's saying that he came to bring light and clarity so that we could fully see to walk with him. It may seem like your life is engulfed in darkness right now, but if you are a child of God, if you are a follower of the light of the world, then he will provide you with understanding and clarity so that you can fully walk with him.
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1: Welcome to Good News Today, the program where you will always find good news, no matter what else is happening in the world. I'm Jim Dearman, your host for this edition of Good News Today. Thanks so much for joining us. And as always, let me tell you what's coming your way on our program today. Our scripture reading, which is part of our devotional time, comes from the Old Testament weeping prophet Jeremiah. We're going to look at Jeremiah chapter 2, verses 11 through 13. Jeremiah chapter 2, verses 11 through 13. So be turning there and be ready to read along and study along with us from that passage, as I tell you what else is coming your way. Mark Teske has something to share, and it's very pertinent to today's environment in which we find ourselves. It deals with feeling uncomfortable, and of course, he'll tell you more about that, but it is a very timely lesson today, and he'll share that with us following our devotional time and following Cody's Corner. Almost forgot to tell you about Cody's Corner, which comes immediately after our devotional time, and he's going to use another object today in his segment. And it's a beautiful painting by Thomas Kincaid. How will he make application to a Thomas Kincaid painting? Well, just stay tuned to find out. And following all of those segments, our final segment, Have a Bible Question. Why do bad things happen to good people? You will not want to miss that. Guyton Montgomery and Troy Spradlin with that final segment. So that's a preview of what's coming your way, and we are so glad that you have come our way. Let's read together now from Jeremiah chapter 2, verses 11 through 13. Has a nation changed its gods, which are not gods, but my people have changed their glory for what does not profit? Be astonished, O heavens, at this, and be horribly afraid. Be very desolate, says the Lord. For my people have committed two evils. They have forsaken me, the fountain of living waters, and hewn themselves cisterns, broken cisterns that can hold no water.

0: And we are back for the study portion of our devotional time. As we have already read, we have gone to the weeping prophet, Jeremiah, as he is called, as he lamented the demise of God's people as they turned from God and turned to idolatry. And that's the context in which we find our passage today. And that is Jeremiah 2, verses 11 through 13. It's a context in which God, through the prophet, is asking questions. Verse 11 beginning, "Has a nation changed its gods which are not gods?" In other words, these idolaters, they continue to serve their false gods which are not gods. But what about God's people who have served the living God? What about them? "My people have changed their glory, their God, for what does not profit." In other words, my people, God says through the weeping prophet, have gone after these dumb idols, which are not gods. And here's the expression, verse 12, "Be astonished, O heavens, at this." Who can believe it? "Be astonished, be horribly afraid, be very desolate, says the Lord." And then we come to our key verse, really, where we want to spend most of our time, verse 13. And there, God, through the prophet, says, "For my people have committed two evils." What are they? "They have forsaken me, the fountain of living waters, and hewn themselves cisterns," broken cisterns that can hold no water. In other words, they've exchanged the fountain of living water, God Almighty, for cisterns, stagnant water, and broken cisterns at that. Stagnant water, but cisterns that can hold no water because they are broken. And idolatry was one of the main reasons, one of two, that resulted in the captivity of God's people, the northern kingdom and the southern kingdom, and that was failure to keep the sabbatical year as God had commanded, and idolatry, and it resulted in their downfall. So here we have broken cisterns that can hold no water. Of course, this deals with idolatry. And here's some application that we can make, because verse 13 reminds us that there were idols then, but are there not idols today? Remember Colossians 3:5, the latter part of that verse, covetousness, Paul says, which is idolatry. Is there any covetousness in the world today? Oh, of course there is. And Paul characterizes it as idolatry. But think with me for just a brief moment or two about three idols of today I'd like to leave with you and have you think about. First of all, there is the idol of riches. And that gets us to covetousness, of course. And covetousness really is kind of a basis for all of these three things we're talking about, really. But the idol of riches, does the Bible have anything to say about guarding against the love of money? Oh, of course it does. A great deal to say. Jesus himself in his earthly ministry had a great deal to say. Paul in 1 Timothy 6 and verse 10 wrote these words, "For the love of money is a root of all kinds of evil, for which some have strayed from the faith in their greediness and pierced themselves through with many sorrows." Now, Paul did not say money is the root of all evil. There are people who've been wealthy, who've been godly, who've done a great deal of good with their money, and the Old Testament and New reveals that. Abraham was a rich man, Job was a rich man, and they served God faithfully. But he said the love of money. You don't have to be rich to love money. You can be poor and still be guilty of loving money. And so, what about Jesus in Matthew 6, 19 through 21 as a part of the great Sermon on the Mount? "Do not lay up for yourselves treasures on earth where moth and rust consume and where thieves break in and steal, but lay up for yourselves treasures in heaven where neither moth nor rust consumes and where thieves do not break through and steal. For where your treasure is, there your heart will be also." The statement's been made, no one will go to heaven whose heart is not already there. And that's a true statement, isn't it? So, the idol of riches, Hebrews 13:5 reminds us to be content with such things as we have. And so a great deal is said about the idol of riches today. What about the idol of worldly wisdom, our second idol? Oh, that takes us all the way back to Genesis 3:6, doesn't it? When Eve saw that the tree was good for food and a delight to the eyes and a tree that was desired to make one wise, she succumbed to the temptation of the devil. Proverbs 16:25 reminds us there's a way that seems right to a man, but the end thereof is the way of death. Woe to them, Isaiah the prophet warned, who are wise in their own eyes. Isaiah 5:21. And wisdom is the wisdom of the world, that is brought out in a very negative way by Paul in 1 Corinthians 1:18-25. We won't take time to read the passage, but talks about the wisdom of the world. God has made foolish the wisdom of this world. And yet, so many get caught up in academia and they educate themselves right out of their faith or any opportunity to have faith where there is true wisdom, and that is faith in the Word of God. And finally, what about human religious institutions? That's an idol today and a tragic one indeed. Unless the Lord builds the house, they labor in vain that build it. Unless the Lord keeps the city, the watchman wakes in vain. Psalm 127. In verse 1. And Jesus had a great deal to say in his earthly ministry about the Pharisees and the scribes and the traditions. Mark chapter 7, look at verse 7, also again at verse 13. Matthew chapter 15, those who make void the word of God by their traditions. Are we in a situation where that's being done today? Yes, by literally thousands of human religious institutions. Our plea is for us to get back to the New Testament and to emulate the pattern that is clearly set forth there for the church of the New Testament that is depicted for us in Scripture. The kingdom of heaven, the church that Jesus promised to build, which is not only non-denominational, but pre-denominational. That is the church we read about that had its beginning in Acts chapter 2. When we emulate that same pattern, we have that same institution. Time doesn't permit us to elaborate more on the idols of today, but we leave you with those three thoughts. And we move to Cody's Corner with that Thomas Kincaid painting and some application you will not want to miss. Here's Cody.
1: Welcome to Cody's Corner. Today I want to talk to you about paintings. In my hands is my mom and dad's Thomas Kincaid, one of their Thomas Kincaid paintings. I remember as a kid that they fell in love with these paintings and they would go and look at them in the mall. And so I, as a result of not being able to drive or go anywhere myself, would tag along and I would take my time and look at these paintings as well. And then I found out something really interesting about these paintings, that Thomas Kincaid would hide his initials in the paintings. So for me, I don't really care much about the painting itself as a child, but now I have a game where I'm looking for something that's hidden. And there's this excitement to that. And so I would take my time. By the way, don't tell my parents I have one of their paintings. But I would take my time and I would try to find all of the initials hidden in the painting. And there would be a number. It would tell you how many were in there. And so I would take time and look through and really pay attention to all the details and try to find every set of initials. And as I think of paintings, and I think of that idea of looking at all the tiny details, trying to find everything we can find, you know, there's something interesting about that concept and about paintings that takes me to the Word of God. You see, a lot of times when we think of the Bible, we look at it as this kind of GPS for us, this roadmap that shows us where we need to be headed if we want to please God and ultimately be with God for eternity. And absolutely, we have guidance and instruction in God's Word, and we need to pay attention to that, and we need to follow it because, you know what, when we get off course, it gets us back on track. It can show us how to get back on track. But if that's where we stay, if we come to the Word of God and all we think about is that it's a roadmap, I think that we miss out on another purpose of the Word of God. You see, as we dive into God's Word and we start to pay attention to the details. Not only do we get instruction and guidance, but we start to see a picture of who God is. God is revealed to us in His Word. His character is revealed to us in His Word. And as you look at the details, you begin to know more and more and more about this God that created everything, even you, that gave you life, that loved you so much to send His only Son to die for you. You begin to see more and more of who God is. And if you stop looking at the details, then you get an incomplete picture. You've got to go and you've got to look through it all. And when you do that, what is awesome about all of that is you start to see that there are three traits of God that I want to talk about specifically with our time. And that is, number one, that a lot of times we talk about God's justice. And one might describe His justice as you get what you deserve. So I do something I shouldn't, then I face the consequences because that's what I deserve as a result of doing what I shouldn't do. But then we read that God is also merciful, which means God's mercy says, okay, I don't want to give you what you deserve. And then here comes God's grace that says, let me give you something you could never deserve. In Ephesians chapter 2, and we're going to look at verses 6 and 7 in Ephesians 2, and verse 8 as well. And raised us up together and made us sit together in the heavenly places in Christ Jesus, that in the ages to come He might show the exceeding riches of His grace in His kindness toward us in Christ Jesus. For by grace you have been saved through faith, and that not of yourselves, it is the gift of God. As we think of the picture that is painted for us when we look at who God is, we see a God that is just, meaning those who do things they shouldn't will get what they deserve. But we see a God who's also merciful that says, I don't want to give you what you deserve. I would rather, because of His grace, give you what you could never deserve, salvation through the blood of Jesus. So every day that we wake up, may we rejoice and celebrate that this is a day we've been blessed by the blood of Jesus. We've been blessed by the grace of God. And may we dive deeper into the details to see more and more of who God is and fall more and more in love with our Heavenly Father. Well, that's it for my corner of the world. I hope you have a blessed day.
0: Our thanks to Cody Boston, as always, another great segment. And speaking of great segments, Mark Teske has something to share with us after this brief but very important information break.
2: 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We'd like to hear from you. Hearing from our audience is always good news to us.
0: 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So check that out. Right now, it is time for Mark Teske. He has something to share.
3: Hello, friend. I've got something I'd like to share with you. I was reading through the Proverbs recently and came across one that really got me to thinking. Proverbs chapter 29, verse 27, that reads, "An unjust man is an abomination to the righteous, and he who is upright in the way is an abomination to the wicked." And it hit me, this is part of the reason there's so much conflict in our country today. You see, if you speak out against sin, those who practice that particular sin will attack you. "Oh, you're judging me." Often, we haven't mentioned anybody. It's the offended person that's making the application and applying it to themselves. They don't like the feel of a guilty conscience, so they attack the one who spoke out against the sin. You know, I thought this was something that had developed in my lifetime, but it's been around a long time before. Don't let the bitter attacks of the unrighteous keep you from doing what's right. Listen to Jesus' words in Matthew chapter 5, beginning in verse 10. He said, "Blessed are those who are persecuted for righteousness' sake, for theirs is the kingdom of heaven. Blessed are you when they revile and persecute you and say all kinds of evil against you falsely for my sake. Rejoice and be exceedingly glad, for great is your reward in heaven. For so they persecuted the prophets who were before you." Now, Jesus certainly understands unrighteous persecution more than we ever will. So I encourage you, keep doing what's right and follow Scripture. Don't let the comments of the unrighteous steer you away from that. Let Scripture be your guide. Then you can share this with someone else.
0: Very timely thoughts from Mark Teske. We appreciate it so much. Coming up, it's Have a Bible Question after another brief break.

0: You ever watch TV and just want to pull your hair out, Troy?
1: There are times when that happens, yes.
0: I do that sometimes watching Televangelist.
1: Okay.
0: It's kind of funny because we teach the Bible on television ourselves. But I was watching a guy one day, and he just preaches this message that if you follow God, everything in your life is going to be perfect and wonderful. And that's not what the Bible teaches.
1: No, it doesn't. I mean, God does bless us, and God wants us to prosper and have abundant life.
0: Yeah, Romans 8:28, all things are going to work together for good to them that love the Lord. But it doesn't mean that not anything bad is going to happen. In fact, read about the apostles. Look at John the Baptist and
1: Paul the apostle.
0: Oh, man, they were persecuted, but everything did work together for good. Well, when these evangelists get on TV trying to tell people, well, if you're serving God, then everything's going to work out, it can cause discouragement. In fact, there's a question that came in. They want to know, why do bad things happen to good people? Because the reality is sometimes that's the case.
1: Yeah, that's an important question and one that we need to understand. And so I would start by saying, well, listen, we understand, for example, the laws of nature. If you touch a hot stove, you know something bad's going to happen. If you step off of a building, something bad is going to happen. Well, the same laws apply to pain and suffering. When someone dies, well, that's part of the laws of nature. When someone gets a disease, that's part of the laws of nature. And the reason I say that is because there's no correlation between a person being good or bad. It's just the laws of nature.
0: Isn't that really what Job, the whole book, is talking about? Just because this bad has happened to Job was not an indication that he had done anything wrong.
1: Right.
0: It's just, is part of what was set in order and the temptations that came his way.
1: Mm-hmm. Yeah, in fact, Jesus himself said in Matthew chapter 5, verse 45, he says, "For he makes his sun rise on the evil and on the good and sends rain on the just and on the unjust." And so God is not up there and making things happen to us. Bad things just happen because of the laws of nature. And how did that come about? Because when God made the world, he said everything was good. It was very good. But through one man, sin entered. Romans chapter 5, verse 12. "Wherefore, as by one man sin entered into the world, and death by sin, and so death passed upon all men for all that have sinned." And so that's why we have pain and suffering.
0: Yeah, and those are opportunities for us to grow. So it's not always, some things that we perceive as bad are not always bad. Remember James chapter 1, verse 13, "We're not tempted of God." And in fact, he says, "Count it joy when you fall into diverse temptations, knowing this, that the trying of your faith worketh patience." In fact, God, according to 1 Corinthians 10:13, with whatever it is bad in your life, he is actually making a way out of it for you.
1: Exactly. You know what I like to make a positive spin on this? Listen, if everything in this world were perfect, if there was no pain or suffering or problems, then why would we want to go to heaven? But we have that hope of heaven. That's why in Revelation chapter 21, verse 4, it says, "God will wipe away every tear from their eyes. There'll be no more death. There'll be no more sorrow, nor crying." Isn't that going to be wonderful to get there?
0: Amen.
2: Our thanks, as always, to Guyton and Troy for their excellent Bible answers. And our thanks to you for joining us for another edition of Good News Today. 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We'll see you next time.

0: day.
1: And now, admonition. 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
2: If someone were to tell you that you could go and be with Christ, you could go to heaven and be as He is, what would you do? Well, here's what John says you should do. 1 John chapter 3, verse 3, and everyone who has this hope, what? Hope. The hope of being with Christ in eternity. Everyone who has this hope purifies himself just as he is pure. Peter said it this way, writing on behalf of God, be ye holy, for I am holy. If you have the hope of eternal life in Christ, having put Christ on in baptism, may I encourage you, don't stop there. Purify yourself continually, day after day after day. God bless you.
1: For more from the Collierville Church of Christ, visit colliervillecoc.org.
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5: Welcome to Good News Today, the program where you will always find good news no matter what else is happening in the world. I'm Mark Teske, your host for today's program, and I want to thank you for joining us. Oh, we've got a great lineup today, and here's a preview of what's coming. We'll begin with our devotional time, as we always do, consists of our scripture reading, beautiful singing, and a brief study of our scripture. Today, we'll be looking at James chapter 1, verses 12 through 16. So get your Bibles out, turn to James 1. I'll meet you there after I tell you what else you can look forward to in today's program. Following our devotional time, Roger Campbell's going to join us once again with his Be Ready Always segment. Today, he'll be answering the question, how can I show from the Bible that the dead will be raised? The inspired Apostle Paul penned an excellent discussion of the resurrection in 1 Corinthians 15, where he concludes in verse 19 that if there is no resurrection, we are of all men most pitiable. The resurrection is fundamental and essential to Christianity. And Roger's Bible answer is something you're going to want to hear and understand. Then Leroy Dedman is back with us, and he's going to give us some great biblical teaching using a very interesting illustration, as he does. Today, he'll be using the illustration of rotating the tires to teach us about servanthood. That's today's Leaving a Legacy segment. And in our final segment, Guyton Montgomery and Troy Spradlin will answer the question, how do you know when God is answering prayers? Back in Bible times, God would sometimes use miracles as an answer to prayer that provided evidence that verified that man was speaking on behalf of God. But it also provided that God was listening to prayer. Without miracles today, we don't have that immediate feedback from God, so it's caused some to really question whether God is answering prayers at all. It's a fascinating discussion, one you'll definitely want to stick around for. We also have our contact information so you can sign up, as hundreds have done, for one of our Bible correspondence courses. Hope you have your Bibles open to James chapter 1. Let's read there together now. Blessed is the man who endures temptation. For when he has been approved, he will receive the crown of life, which the Lord has promised to those who love him. Let no one say when he is tempted, I am tempted of God. For God cannot be tempted by evil, nor does he himself tempt anyone. But each one is tempted when he is drawn away by his own desires and enticed. Then when desire has conceived, it gives birth to sin. And sin, when it is full grown, brings forth death. Do not be deceived, my beloved brethren.

0: Whenever I think of the subject of temptation, it always reminds me of an old comedian by the name of Flip Wilson. Years ago, he had a line that he used in so many sketches, "The devil made me do it." And he would tell fanciful and humorous stories about people doing what they wanted to do anyways. And they would just blame the devil as though that makes it okay. Now, while sin is no laughing matter, sometimes it helps us to understand where it comes from and not try to blame the devil or somebody else for it. Understanding temptation makes it easier for us to overcome temptation. The book of James, from where our text comes, is a very practical book. Today, we're going to be looking at that sin and temptation and avoiding sin. As our text begins, it's so important for us to realize that God does not tempt anyone, verse 13. God gives us free will. He wants us to choose what is right, but he allows us to choose what's wrong. God himself is never the source of temptation. In fact, he always gives us a way of escape, 1 Corinthians 10, verse 13. And his grace provides a solution for when we do fail. We can believe, repent, confess, and be baptized for the forgiveness of our sins, that our sins can actually be washed away, Acts 22, verse 16, and Titus 3, verse 5. The passage here in James shows us where temptation comes from. It begins with our own desires. John lays forth our desires in 1 John 2, verse 16, as the lust of the eye, the lust of the flesh, and the pride of life. All these things are desires. You see, Christian warfare happens within us, within our minds. That's where the real battle is taking place. Control of those desires. We need to equip ourselves with the armor of God, not an external armor, but internal armor. Ephesians chapter 6, verses 10 and following. Realize where that battle is being fought and come prepared. Desire by itself, it isn't sin. We haven't made it that far. Desire is just desire. Now, we can have an inordinate desire, and that is called lust. And Jesus was dealing that in the Sermon on the Mount. Matthew chapter 5, beginning in verse 21, he talks about hatred, and that's sin even if we don't murder. Starting in verse 27, he talks about our lust for somebody who's not our spouse. That's sin even if we don't commit adultery. So there's a dividing line. There's a difference between desire and an inordinate desire, that lust. But the Christian walk, we try to stay as far away from that lust as we possibly can, but realize just having a desire itself is not sin. So in order to reduce your temptation, reduce your desires. That's exactly what Paul learned to do. We need to be content. He learned to be content in whatever state he was in, Philippians 4:11. That was something he paid attention to and focused on to reduce those desires. We need to set our minds on things above, spiritual things, rather than things on the earth, Colossians 3:2. Another way to reduce our desires is to be thankful. Know where those things that you're blessed with come from. God wants us to be thankful, not because it's an ego trip for him, but it helps us to keep things in perspective. Keep those desires down, and we don't begin to get down that road. But between desire and sin, we have that idea of being enticed. You see, sin requires a motive, that desire, and an opportunity. That's being enticed. We've talked about the motive. Now we're going to deal with that opportunity. The way we reduce our sin is set up roadblocks for yourself that get between you and committing that sin. Like warning signs on the road, there's danger ahead. Be very careful. As Christians, we need to have the attitude, don't see how close we can get to sin. Don't see how close I can get to that line. Stay out of that neighborhood. and you'll be much better off. To reduce our enticement requires us being honest with ourselves and knowing our own desires. When you know your desires, you can set up roadblocks for yourself that you won't cross them. Our former vice president, some made fun of him because he would not allow himself to be alone in a room with a woman who was not his wife. That was a roadblock he set up for himself that keeps him away from temptation. Those are the type of roadblocks we need to set for ourselves. That desire, that opportunity, that can lead to sin. You see, when we've crossed that line, when we've failed, that's when sin takes place. So thankful for the blood of Jesus that allows that sin to be cleansed if we do what he tells us to do, to make that sin go away. We need to pick ourselves up when we sin and get back to work. When I was learning how to golf many years ago, my dad gave me some good advice. He said, when you have one bad shot, get over it, because the next shot doesn't need to be bad too. And sin, when it's conceived, when it's full grown, brings forth death. Death is that sad result when our sin isn't covered, a tragedy that we want to avoid. But there is indeed great blessing when we endure, when we overcome temptation. It strengthens us in our Christian walk. It helps us to overcome in the future as well. So control your desires first and foremost, then set up roadblocks to keep you away from those opportunities. Know for yourself what trips you up, and know that God has graciously provided a solution for you when you sin. And that is good news for us today. Well, that's all the time we have for a devotional time. Now we'll hear from Roger Campbell, who'll be talking about one of the fundamental truths of Christianity. He'll be answering the question, how can I show from the Bible that the dead will be raised? Here's Roger.
1: If someone were to ask you, do you believe in the resurrection from the dead? How would you use the Bible to give an answer? You know, people of all ages throughout history have wondered about what happens to a person after they leave this world. Is there really such a thing as life after death? And the Bible certainly affirms that there is. We think of Ecclesiastes chapter 12 and verse 7, where the message is that the dust is going to return to the earth as it was, and the spirit is going to return to God who gave it. But what about the dead being raised? That is, coming back to life. Well, the Bible affirms that's going to happen. It happened with Jesus. In Mark chapter 16 and verse 9, the historical fact is that early on the first day of the week, Jesus rose from the dead. There's one chapter in the New Testament that's quite lengthy in discussing the concept of the resurrection. It's 1 Corinthians chapter 15. And in that context, Paul writes that Jesus was the first fruit from the dead, 1 Corinthians 15 and verse 20. What does that mean, first fruit? That means he was the first to be raised and never to die again, but there's more to come. Jesus affirmed this. He said, marvel not at this, for the hour is coming in the which all that are in the graves shall hear his voice, Jesus' voice, and come forth. Again, all that are in the graves shall come forth. They that have done good unto the resurrection of life, and they that have done evil unto the resurrection of damnation or condemnation. And we read that in John chapter 5, verses 28 and 29. So is it just the righteous who will be raised? No. All that have died will be raised. in the church in Thessalonica, there seems to have been some concern. Well, what about those brethren who have already passed away? When Jesus comes again, are they going to miss out in the glory on that occasion? And Paul writes about that. And in 1 Thessalonians 4, verses 13 through 18, he speaks about two groups of Christians. He's not contrasting or comparing the righteous and the unrighteous. He's talking about Christians who already have passed away and those who still will be alive when Jesus comes again. And we read in chapter 4 and verse 16, Paul makes this statement, "The dead in Christ shall rise." Now he says they'll rise first, meaning first they'll be with the Lord, and then later, what? Those who are still alive on the earth, they'll be caught up to be with the Lord and always be with Him. But the Bible is very plain. Yes, there will be a resurrection from the dead. And so when our physical life comes to an end, that's not the end of our existence. There's a part of us called a soul or a spirit that will live somewhere forever. And so doesn't it make sense to make preparation for eternity before we leave this world? I'm Roger King, and this has been Be Ready Always.
0: Our thanks to Roger for those excellent thoughts on the resurrection. 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
0: 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Now Leroy Dedman is going to give us a chuckle and an excellent Bible lesson. 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
4: Have you noticed a person may make a true statement, but someone else thinks of something altogether different? But that too is true. A man told his wife, "Honey, I'm going to take the car to the garage and have the tires rotated." The wife responded, "Don't they do that when you're driving down the road?" Well, you can't deny the wife is right, but the husband had something else in mind. We sometimes see that principle with the word servant. Servant in our English New Testament usually represents the Greek doulos, or bond slave. However, sometimes it means diakonos, or deacon, or minister. And this, too, is strictly accurate, for doulos and diakonos are synonyms. Both words denote a man who belongs to the service of another. Christian service means, first and foremost, serving and submitting to our Savior. On the other hand, while the deacon is a servant, he is a special servant, one who has submitted to the leadership of the elders, and they're set on goal. They're ready to get the task at hand accomplished. One definition of a description of a deacon is to raise dust by hastening. We also read in the New Testament that there were special servants in addition to deacons. These special servants did not displace deacons, but they served with or in addition to them. In Acts 6, there is an example of some men appointed by the apostles to serve in the area of the ministry to the widows. In the King James text, there are several words in the first few verses of Acts 6 that are translated from some form of diakonēs, the word from which we get deacon. The word ministration in verse 1, or serve in verse 2, and ministry in verse 4. These are words that describe the work these men did and are variations of the word translated deacons. The qualifications set forth here are somewhat different than the qualification of deacons in 1 Timothy 3, verses 8 through 13. But whether we call these men deacons or not, it's a fact they were special servants. The word appears in Ephesians 3, 7, where Paul is addressing the fact that God intended for the gospel to be preached to the Gentiles, of which I became a minister according to the gift of the grace of God given to me by the effective working of the power. Now, Paul was not qualified to be a deacon, as he was not married with children. Some of the special servants were women. Paul said, I commend unto you Phoebe, our sister, which is the servant of the church, was at Centuria, Romans 16, verse 1. The word servant here is from the same Greek word from which the word deacon comes. Yet there are no qualifications for female deacons listed in the New Testament. She was a servant, special if you like. Especially noted is the absence of the word deaconess when Paul writes to the churches and addresses the elders and deacons. Each of us, men and women, are obligated to serve. And I've often said, if you remove the work of women in most congregations, you will find a very inactive church. There's no doubt God has assigned varied and different responsibilities to all his servants.
0: Christian service truly includes everyone in the church. And the various words used for service show the different aspects of the work and many different servants in the church. I appreciated Leroy's comment that if you take the women out of the work of the church, nothing would get done. How true that is. Just a moment, we have a Bible question for Guyton and Troy. We'll be right back with them after this brief break.

0: Troy, you used to be a musician. You actually traveled around a good little bit with that, didn't you?
1: Many, many moons ago, yes.
0: Oh, man, and you played at festivals. I was watching recently that you did a lot of festivals, didn't you?
1: Yes, those were always enjoyable.
0: Well, what's interesting is that you would show up, and people had done work long before you ever came to perform, didn't they?
1: Oh, yes, absolutely. Setting everything up, preparing things and things like that.
0: Were you always aware of what was going on?
1: Oh, no.
0: Does that mean it wasn't happening?
1: No. Clearly, the evidence was there. So,
0: all right. That kind of relates to our question. I think people will see this here in just a moment. How do you know when God is answering prayers?
1: Oh, that's a good question.
0: Yeah, because, you know, I think sometimes we forget that in God's infinite wisdom, he could possibly even be at work. And he has been at work to answer our prayers before we were even in existence. That's what Ephesians chapter 3 teaches. Before the foundation of this world, he had a plan in how to redeem us. So before we even turn to him to know what the purpose of life is, for help and salvation, he's already been at work.
1: Amen. Yeah, absolutely.
0: So how do we know he does that? It's through scripture and through the evidence of the things we see around us.
1: Yes, and sometimes we need to realize that his answer may not be the answer that we think it's going to be. You know, you think of Paul. Whenever he said he had that thorn in the flesh, and 2 Corinthians chapter 12, verse 8 says he pleaded with the Lord three times that it might depart. And the answer was basically no.
0: But he was willing to accept it.
1: He was willing to accept it, and we need to be willing to accept it.
0: But we need to believe that God.

0: verse 42, Jesus says, Father, if it is your will, remove this cup from me. Nevertheless, not my will, but yours be done. And in that same book of James that you were quoting from in verse, was it 15? And after he's saying what we should do or not do, he said, instead, we ought to say, if the Lord wills, we shall live and do this or that. See, that's a lot of it has to do with attitude of how we approach prayer, that it will God answer our prayers. How do we know he's going to answer our prayers? Well, first, we have to have faith. And secondly, we need to know it's going to be his will one way or the other.
1: So he tells us 1 Thessalonians 5:17, pray without ceasing. We need to go to God in prayer.
0: Yes.
1: But with that faith, understand that sometimes he may be working even before we have said that prayer in order to fulfill it. And he's going to answer that with what is the best answer. And so just because we don't see an immediate answer doesn't mean he's not going to answer or that he's not answering. That answer might be yes, it might be no, and it might be wait, but it will be in our best interest to help carry out his will in our life.
0: Amen.
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0: It's 73 degrees.
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2: Thank you to our Jay Webb, and greetings to all of you. It is so good to have you with us today. Let's begin with a verse of Psalm 100, specifically verse 3. Know that the Lord, He is God. It is He who has made us, and not we ourselves. We are His people, and the sheep of His pasture. You know, friends, 24 of the 39 Old Testament books mention sheep, 20 of the first 26, and all 5 of the books of the law. And, of course, sheep are depicted in 3 ways. Number 1, the importance of sheep. After all, sheep, a common animal in Bible times, was used for sacrificing. Figuratively, it is used as those that need leading, referring to the followers of God. And we learn of the importance of a shepherd. Sheep need a shepherd, as we learn from that blessed 23rd Psalm. Now, dear friends, we want to continue looking at this beautiful portrait of the people of God. They are called sheep, sheep of His pasture. And we want to think about this today in our study, and hope it will be of great encouragement to you. But first, our J. Webb has a few words about our work in social

0: 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Then we'll come back with our study.
1: 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We would love to have you as a follower on social media. And now, back to Jeff.
0: Dear friend, a sheep in God's flock will focus on the shepherd, that being Jesus Christ. It was a tragedy in the Old Testament when Israel was looked upon as sheep with no shepherd. An example is 2 Chronicles 18, verse 16, that says, "These have no master." In the New Testament, we see the same strategy. Listen to the words of Jesus in Matthew 9, verse 36. "But when he saw the multitudes, he was moved with compassion for them, because they were weary and scattered like sheep having no shepherd." However, friends, a sheep in God's flock is led by the shepherd, the Christ. Jesus taught this beautiful lesson in John 10, verses 7 through 16. We learn from that context in verse 9 that we are saved through the shepherd. Parallel with that, Matthew 26 and verse 28, of his blood that would be shed. In 1 Peter 1, 18 through 20, the redeeming blood. And Hebrews 13 and verse 20. In John 10 and verse 10, one may have abundant life through the shepherd. Parallel with that, Ephesians 3 and verse 20, "Now unto him that is able to do exceeding abundantly above all that which we ask or think." An abundant life is available through the shepherd, just like a physical sheep and a male, or a human rather, shepherd. Well, there can be abundance for that sheep. In verse 11 of John 10, there is life given by the shepherd. We learn this also in verse 15 of John 10. And then let's parallel there Ephesians 2, 1 through 5, of those that he made alive who were dead in trespasses and sins, and how they were made alive through Christ, the shepherd. Verse 14 of John 10 says that his sheep are known by the shepherd. We can parallel that to 2 Timothy 2 and verse 19. So a sheep in God's flock is led by the shepherd, the Christ. But may we submit to you that a sheep in God's flock is looking for the return of the shepherd, the Christ. You see, sheep will be looking for their shepherd. My wife and I enjoy walking a beautiful walkway in the town of which we live. The other day, I had some bread that I was not going to partake at a meal because of dietary restrictions for the moment. And so I broke that bread up. I didn't want to throw it away, but I broke it up, and I thought, I will take it to the ducks. And when I walked up and I started opening that bag, those ducks, if you will, rose up and started coming toward me. And I wonder if they're going to be looking for me now. I guess we'll see. But you know, a sheep in God's flock is looking for the return of the shepherd, the Christ. We see that affirmed in 1 Peter 5, 4, 2 Timothy 4, 8. In John 12 and verse 48, "He that rejects me and receives not my words has one that will judge him. The word that I have spoken, the same will judge him in the last day." You see, the shepherd will also be our judge. A sheep in God's flock is looking for the return of the shepherd, for that's when sentence will come and the sheep will go to, shall we say, a permanent pasture within heaven with the Lord. You see, a sheep in God's flock is led by the shepherd and is looking for the shepherd. And as one is led, as one looks, eagerly awaiting his return at the end of time, a sheep of his pasture can make the same affirmation of the psalmist, "The Lord is my shepherd, I shall not want." Psalm 23:1. Number two, a sheep in God's flock will love his shepherds, or the elders of the congregation wherein that individual attends. Now let's talk about this for a moment, because friends, you may find what I'm going to bring forward quite different than you find in the denominational world. Speaking to the elders of Ephesus in Acts 20 and verse 17, We note later the words of Paul in Acts 20 and verse 28 when he said, "Therefore take heed to yourselves and to all the flock, among which the Holy Spirit has made you overseers, to shepherd the church of God which he purchased with his own blood." Now we understand God stated there is the matter of deity, which he purchased with his own blood. That would also be referring to the Christ who promised to build his church, Matthew 16:18, who shed his blood for the church, as we note here in Acts 20, verse 28. Of course, Christ moving on the eternal purpose of God, and they being as one. As overseers, elders have the authority of leadership. As overseers, elders are charged with the duty of seeing that things are to be done by others, and they're done correctly. As overseers, they are to look out for, to visit the flock, to organize, to govern, if you will. Now, they're also called bishops in Philippians 1 and verse 1 and 1 Timothy 3, 1 and 2. We are talking of a group of men that oversee a congregation of God's people. Now, another word for an elder, a shepherd, an overseer. Now, folks, this one may surprise you, but it's the word pastor. And that's put forth in Ephesians 4 and verse 11. It's an interesting word that is defined as a shepherd or one who tends or feeds the flock. Well, that corresponds perfectly with Acts 20 and verse 28, where that responsibility is upon the elders or the shepherds. The elder or the shepherd, the pastor, a group of men, they are to guide, 1 Peter 5:3, watch for the souls of men, Hebrews 13:17, and to be on guard, Acts 20, verses 29 and 30, and Titus 1 and verse 9, not to allow the wolves to come among them or false doctrine. Now, dear friends, when you study the word pastor in light of shepherds and elders, did you know that churches in the first century were not designed to have one pastor? Churches in the first century had a plurality of pastors. They were also called elders or shepherds or overseers. We do not find in the New Testament where a congregation has the one pastor that's in charge. May I ask you graciously, are we really comfortable with that? I had a long time pastor, if you will, of a denomination as we discussed this and I brought this out. He said, "You know, Jeff, that just may be the way to do it." Dear friends, may I submit to you, biblically speaking, it is. With such responsibility, if you will, upon an elder as a sheep in God's flock, let's be reminded of loving our shepherds in the local church and appreciating them. Hebrews 13:17, "Obey them that have the rule over you and submit yourselves, for they watch for your souls as they that must give an account, that they may do it with joy and not with grief, for that is unprofitable for you." May we be thankful for godly elders, overseers in the local congregation, and to think on these things, the leadership that they bring forth. Let's think about that with a special study we are offering concerning leadership. Here's our J. Webb to tell you how you can receive that free study.
1: 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We'll send it right away. And now, let's continue our study.
0: Dear friends, it has been said, he can't be your shepherd if you are not a sheep. And that is true. The great shepherd, Jesus Christ, commands us to believe in him, John 8:24 and John 3:16. To repent of our sins, Luke 13:3-5, to confess him before men, Matthew 10:32-33, and yes, to be baptized in his name, Mark 16:16, Acts 2:38, baptized into Christ, Romans 6:4-6, that our sins be forgiven. We are added to His church. We are sheep of His pasture. Thanks for joining me today on the International Gospel Hour. I'm Jeff Archie, and dear friends, keep listening.
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2: He was a poet of the Revolutionary War era. His name, Thomas Campbell. He said, "Patriots' blood is the seed of freedom's tree." Blood, freedom. That's what the last book of the Bible has to say about you and me spiritually. Revelation 1, verse 5. "To Him who loves us," that's Jesus, "and has freed us from our sins by His blood." Freed from my past. Made possible. Forgiveness a reality because Jesus shed His blood. That's why we say every day is a wonderful day, a better day with Jesus.
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0: Welcome again to Counterpoint. I'm Mike Hixon. We are so thankful that you're a part of our program today. We hope and pray that what we say will help you in your spiritual journey. B.J. Clark is with me as always, and we're grateful for the opportunity to study together. We invite you, if you have a question, a comment, even a criticism, we'd love to hear from you. We're going to be talking today about the theme, The Devil is a Liar. Please stay tuned. B.J., as we think about this topic, the devil is a liar, the first thought, John 8, verse 44, where Jesus identified the devil as a murderer and a liar, taking us all the way back to Genesis chapters 2 and 3. Mm-hmm. Now, you remember when God placed Adam and, of course, his wife, Eve, in the Garden of Eden, God had given a very specific command. It was clear, crystal clear. It was concise. They were not to eat of the tree of the knowledge of good and evil. God said, the day you eat thereof, you will surely die. So chapter 3, we have the serpent in the garden, and the Bible talks about his subtlety. He was cunning, and he begins to interrogate Mother Eve. And you remember when she said, of every tree of the garden we may freely eat, but of the tree which is in the midst of the garden, God has said, you're not to eat nor touch, lest you die. Now, God didn't say they were not to touch it, but they were not to eat it. And the devil said, you will not surely die. That was a blatant lie. And what's so sad, Eve, as well as Adam, they knew the command of Almighty God. God didn't use a lot of verbiage to say, here's the deal. You're not to eat of this specific tree. The day you eat, you'll die. And yet, she was deceived. Mm-hmm. A lot of folks today, BJ, they hear a lot of different things that are said that, quite frankly, are not found in this book. Right. The devil uses false teaching to circumvent the faith of people. So how do we counter the gullibility of some folks?
1: Yeah, part of it is about showing the consequences of that lie. It's really not too far-fetched to say that was the most destructive lie that has ever been told. Because think of what it led to. Eve believed it, obeyed the premise of the lie that, oh, there will be no consequence for what I'm going to do, even though God said there would be. And then sin entered into the world because a lie was heard, a lie was believed, a lie was obeyed.
0: That's right.
1: And Satan is still trying that same modus operandi today. He tried to convince them that there was something that would make them happy, that God knew would make them happy, but God wouldn't let them have it. And so he's trying to hold you back from what true happiness would be. Satan still tries to convince you and me and all of our viewers that there's one thing that we want that God won't let us have. It's because he's a killjoy and he doesn't want you to be happy. And that lie continues to do its destructive work. And how do we counter it? By going back and showing truth versus lies. And I heard this illustration years ago about darkness versus light, and that there was this debate going on between this cave and the darkness that dwelled inside that cave and the sun. And the darkness inside the cave said to the sun, my darkness is more powerful than your light. And the sun walked into the cave and said, where is your darkness? And the point is that there's more power in truth than there is in error. That's and true. The truth of God's word is powerful enough to counteract the lies of the devil.
0: Well, so true. And you know, if you look at Genesis chapter 3, the devil used, you know, there are certain tools in his toolbox. The lust of the flesh, the lust of the eyes, the pride of life. The devil appealed to all of those things in the overtures that he made to Eve. So if he used those tactics then and was successful, then it would only stand to reason he would use those same tactics today to deceive and disrupt the souls of people.
1: In fact, to show you how brazen he is, as you know, he used those same exact tactics or tried to use those same exact tactics on the Lord Jesus himself.
0: Sure did.
1: Think lust of the flesh, that's what tastes good. Lust of the eyes, that's what looks good. Pride of life, that's what would make me look good. So we see him tempting Jesus, and he says, wouldn't this bread taste good? And Jesus had been fasting for 40 days. If I commanded these stones to be, why don't you command these stones to be made bread? Wouldn't that taste good right now? Wouldn't some bread taste good right now? Appealing to the lust of the flesh.
2: Right.
1: Then shows him all the kingdoms. Look at this. Look at this, the lust of the eyes. And if you're really the Son of God, prove it by casting yourself down. Show that you are somebody. Pride of life.
2: Mm-hmm.
1: Jesus conquered every one of those temptations, it is written. And that is exactly what we need to be doing to counteract the lies of the devil. Get so much truth in us that the lies of the devil cannot get in and find a foothold.
0: You know, John said, beloved, believe not every spirit, every teacher. Try the spirits, teachers. Why? Because many false prophets have gone out into the world. When you go back and look at Genesis chapter 2 and what the devil said to Mother Eve, I was listening to a brother on Wednesday nights at Olive Branch. We have different men in the congregation that are now doing the devotionals, trying to give them some practice, and I think it's been a great thing.
1: Yeah.
0: One of the brothers was talking about, as he gave the devotional the other night, he made mention of the fact that when he lived up north, that the city he was living in, he said there was a large Baptist church there. And so he made contact with the preacher and said, I'd like to just meet with you and talk to you about what the Bible says. And he said that they got together, and he said, the first thing, they go to Acts 2:38. Mm-hmm. And he said, the Baptist preacher, he said, I know that this passage says what it says and means what it means. He said, but it really doesn't say what it says and mean what it means. And he said, okay. And, of course, he was trying to say that we're baptized because we've already been saved rather than we're baptized to be saved. This brother said that this guy made about three different points and basically undermining everything that the scripture had to say.
1: Mm-hmm.
0: And so, you know, when I go back to the garden and I hear the devil saying, you know, you won't die. Well, when I hear preachers saying, okay, I know the text says what it says and means what it means, but it really doesn't, then that ought to be a red flag right off the bat. And Paul said, prove all things, test all things. We've got to be willing to put to the test what we hear. If it doesn't meet the litmus test of truth, mm-hmm. it needs to be discarded. So, you know, how do you counter a world that is chock full of denominational doctrines that, when upon further investigation, don't meet the litmus test?
1: Right. Saturate the minds of people with truth, and that we can get that error out. Sometimes we have to pull the weeds up before we can plant the good seed. And so the seed of the kingdom is the word of God, Luke 8:11. And if we can get that seed into the right kinds of hearts, honest and good hearts, mm-hmm. Luke 8:15, then we can eradicate some of the error. Look, there are examples of people that believe things erroneously and were brought out of it. Saul of Tarsus is a tremendous example because he says in Acts 26:9, I verily thought within myself that I ought to do many things contrary to the name of Jesus of Nazareth. At the time he was doing those things, he was doing them in good conscience. In fact, he would stand before the council in Acts 23:1 and say, men and brethren, I've lived in all good conscience before God until this day. Saul, do you mean that even when you were persecuting the church, you thought God was proud of you? Yes, and that shouldn't be shocking, because what did Jesus warn in John 16:2? He said, the time will come when he that killeth you will think he's doing God a service.
2: Mm-hmm.
1: And so we know that sincerely believing something in your heart doesn't make it so. So we've got to differentiate. Is it truth, or am I just been led to believe it's truth? Jacob saw the bloody garment that had been dipped in the animal blood by the boys and concluded, without doubt is what he said, without doubt. Joseph is rent in pieces, Genesis 37:35. Joseph was very much alive.
0: And he said, I'll go down to my grave mourning.
1: And all those tears he shed, wouldn't they have been genuine tears that were heartfelt?
0: Without
1: but they
0: question.
1: Were based on what?
0: A lie.
1: And so a lie can be so destructive. That's why it's important not to just assume that what we've heard is true. Jesus, no wonder, says, you've heard that it hath been said. Six times he says that in the Sermon on the Mount. And three of those six, he says, you've heard it of old time. So this has been something that people have been hearing for all these years. And the longer you hear something that's not true, the more likely you are to believe, well, maybe it is true, because a lot of people have believed that.
0: Well, you know what? Just because a lot of folks are on the same boat doesn't mean they're on the right boat.
1: That's right.
0: And, you know, think about how many times you'll hear denominational preachers say today, you really don't have to be a member of the church, or the church is not necessarily that important. I mean, it's all about Jesus. Well, the church is just as much a part of God's redemptive plan as the Christ, because they go hand in hand. You can't separate the two. And so, you know, to try to impress upon people the importance of look, obeying the gospel and being a part of the church.
1: Yes. And so the truth, how do we differentiate between what God said and what men say God said? Because there were prophets in Jeremiah's day. God says, I didn't send them, but they ran. They prophesied, Jeremiah 14:14 and following. And you see these people today who are going out claiming God gave me this information. And how do I know? Well, the noble Bereans show us the key
0: That's
1: to
0: right.
1: this. They searched the scriptures daily, whether those things were so. They sought confirmation. Mike, I know you remember the young man in 1 Kings 13 who was told by God to go tell the king what was going to happen, and not to go eat with him, not to go back the same, you know, another way. And so a prophet comes to him and says, God told me to tell you it's okay for you to come home with me. And then the scripture simply says, 1 Kings 13:18, but he lied unto him. The young man believed the lie. You know what he should have done? He should have said, look, I know what God's marching orders were to me. And unless God gives me a sign, a verifiable sign that he's changing those orders, I'm not changing. Mm-hmm. I'm going to do exactly what God said. I'm not going to believe you just because you say it's so. Galatians 1, though we or an angel from heaven preach any other gospel to you than that which we have preached, let him be accursed, Galatians 1:8-9. So all those things show us the need to verify.
0: Absolutely. Yeah, you know, sometimes what we think and what is truth are poles apart. You remember 2 Kings chapter 5, Naaman?
1: Yeah.
0: When he was instructed to go and to dip seven times in the River Jordan, and it didn't quite coincide with what he thought the prophet would say. And so the record says his sentiments expressed, behold, I thought. And I wonder how many people on the Day of Judgment will say, well, you know, Lord, I thought this. We got to make sure that we base our faith on divine truth.
1: And doesn't Jesus make that very point in Matthew 7 when he says, many will say to me in that day, Lord, Lord, look, these aren't atheists. These aren't even Jews who denied his messiahship. They're calling him Lord. And he says, they're going to say, Lord, Lord, have we not prophesied in thy name? And cast out devils, they would claim, in your name done many wonderful works. And Jesus says, hey, look at that same religious group, religious, active, and zealous for what they believed. And he's going to look at that same group and said, I never knew you. Mm-hmm. Never knew us. How could you not know us? We know you. They thought that he knew them, but it's not enough to think that he knows them. In fact, Matthew 7:21 is the key to this. Not everyone that says to me, Lord, Lord, shall enter into the kingdom of heaven, but he that doeth the will of my Father which is in heaven. If those people in verses 22 and 23 had done the will of the Father in heaven in the totality it required, they would have been known by Christ. And
0: that's it.
1: That's what we need today.
0: And you know, BJ, we talk about the devil as a liar. The devil uses false doctrine to deceive and destroy. I mean, that's his goal. That was his goal in the garden. It's his goal today. The devil knows he's got a date with destiny. That is in Matthew chapter 25. Jesus said he'll say to the devil on the final day, depart from me, you cursed, into everlasting fire, prepared for the devil and his angels. And so, you know, you hear people in the religious world that are trying to minimize the importance of being baptized. They'll say, well, you know, you don't have to be baptized to be saved. Well, who's behind that? The devil is. You don't have to be a member of the church to go to heaven. Or it really doesn't matter how you worship God. I mean, as long as you're sincere and genuine, you know, you can just approach him any way you want. Well, that's not what the Bible says.
1: No.
0: So how do we counter this lax attitude toward Scripture?
1: Yeah, we've got to show them the consequence of rejecting truth and the importance of doing that double check that we talked about. You know, we think about the devil and his approach throughout Scripture has been to deceive and to cause men to believe things that weren't so. And every time that people leave error, it's because the truth has been presented to them and they've got a chance to buy the truth. And once you buy it, don't ever sell it. Proverbs 23:23. Truth is so precious a commodity that you should give up anything you have to get it, and then once you get it, you don't ever sell it. You don't sell out. Some people have sold out because they think that this will give them a chance to do things they want to do, even if it means violate the truth, and that's a deadly, deadly direction to go.
0: Yes, sir. You know, BJ, there are some folks that have bought into the devil's lie that you can't really be happy as a Christian, because the Christian life is filled with you can't do this, you can't do that. And so they accentuate the negative over the positive, the blessings, the joy, the peace that we have in Christ. And quite frankly, what the world offers is substandard and superficial at best. And there are a lot of folks that have bought into that. You know, they've tried to find happiness and contentment and satisfaction in the world. Solomon did. And you know what? They always come up wanting.
1: There's this, and that gets you back to the Garden of Eden. There's something God won't let you have. If you could just get it, you'd finally know true fulfillment and happiness. As you go through Scripture and Ecclesiastes, Solomon was duped. Even the same man that had said, trust in the Lord with all your heart, lean not to your own understanding, turned around and thought, maybe I can find fulfillment in wisdom, earthly wisdom. No. Maybe I can find it in wealth. No. Maybe I can find it in wine. No. Maybe I can find it in women. No. All of those things he tried. And he says, you know what the bottom line is after I went in all those different directions? Emptiness. I hated life. He said, I hated living. That's what the devil's biggest lie is still trying to get people to do is chase this, chase that, chase this. And you finally grab it and you think, oh, I've got it. I've got it now. Okay, open up your hand and show us what you've got. Empty. There's nothing there. It's illusory. And the devil wants people to fall for this lie that if you just made a little more money, had a better house, a nicer car, a fancier wardrobe, and more in savings, you'd finally know true joy and happiness. And it's a lie right out of hell.
0: You know, great point. You know, BJ, the philosophy of the world, I really think is summed up in Luke 12, the rich farmer.
1: Yeah.
0: You know, business is good. Life's great, I'm making a lot of money. I'm going to expand my base of operation, pull down my barns, build greater, enjoy all the things that I have, eat, drink, be merry. And yet he forgot the one thing that we all have to face at some point in time in life, and that is our demise, the fact that we're going to die. And so all of this stuff that he's, you know, he's put all of his eggs in one basket, his treasures on earth, not in heaven. And so when it's all said and done, who's the winner, who's the loser?
1: Yeah. And you triggered a thought when you just said that, because the reason Jesus even told that parable was precipitated by a man that after Jesus was talking about such sacred things as the blasphemy against the Holy Spirit and things that really ought to arrest someone's attention, a man in the crowd interrupts Jesus and says, "Master, make my brother divide the inheritance with me." And I find it fascinating to look at the response of Jesus. First, he says unto him, "Man, who made me a judge or a divider over you? It's not really my business to divide your family inheritance." But then it says, and he said unto them, the whole crowd, "Take heed, beware of covetousness. A man's life doesn't consist in the abundance." Then he tells that parable. And I got to looking one day and noticed that if you go through the rest of the book of Luke, essentially every chapter has something in it that deals with the way that man deals with money. You get to some of the more famed examples, Luke 16, the rich man and Lazarus, and how the rich man had everything he could possibly dream of. Most folks, if you show them this picture of the rich man faring sumptuously every day with his fine wardrobe and gated house, in a house inside of a gated community, they'd say, "Yeah, I'll take that," and then show them Lazarus at the gate trying to just get the dogs to lick his sores and looking for crumbs. Which one of those two men would you rather be? You know, the sad thing is, Mike, most folk would say, "Put me in that mansion."
0: Yes, sir.
1: And then when they die, what?
0: Nothing.
1: And here's Lazarus. He doesn't have anything in life. The moment he dies, he has everything. He has everything that the rich man wanted. What a reversal of fortune.
0: Yes, sir. You know, it's interesting in Matthew 6 when Jesus talks about the importance of laying up treasures in heaven versus treasures on earth. Now, nothing wrong with being wealthy. A lot of good people have been wealthy. Abraham was rich. But when that becomes the totality of life, you know, you're zeroed in on making money, building your business, et cetera, anything that comes between you and God, there's a problem.
1: Mm-hmm.
0: And I was reading the other day about a gentleman. If I were to call his name, people would know it. But 91 years old, worth over $100 billion. Now, I can't wrap my mind around that.
1: No.
0: $100 billion? The guy has no financial worries, but he's 91 years old. He's an unbeliever. So, yeah, he's wealthy here. I mean, he's got anything and everything you could ever want. He's got power. He's got, you know, lots of land, property, business. He's got all the bells and whistles. But he's not rich where it's really important.
1: Right.
0: And so, you know, I think about us. You know, God's blessed us. We're blessed in many, many ways, materially, economically, but we don't have that kind of wealth. But in Christ, your wealth only increases as you get older. When you're in the world, your base of wealth is diminishing because you're getting closer to stepping outside this world and you're going to be on the plains of eternity and you have nothing. That's a frightening thought.
1: Oh, it is. And as you noted, the converse is also an encouraging thought. Look what I have. And sometimes we don't realize what we have. I love the story I read about this man that said to someone, "I'm going to sell my house." He said, "I want you to write up a description of it and put it in the paper in the classified section. And so I'm going to buy another house." And he's looking through the classifieds for his own home to buy that would replace the one that he's living in now. And he comes across this description and says, "This is everything I am dreaming of." And then gets to the bottom and realizes the address is the very address where he's currently living. That's the way sometimes we are if we're in Christ. We have so many blessings, and yet they almost become routine to us until we really slow ourselves down and take inventory and see what we have in Christ. But the devil wants us to believe it's a life of deprivation to the point of no enjoyment. Sure, we deprive ourselves of some earthly pleasures and lust, but heavenly treasures are worth more than those earthly pleasures.
0: And you know, you mentioned Solomon a minute ago. You know, Solomon said, "He who loves silver will not be satisfied with silver." You'll never have enough.
1: Nope.
0: If you're living for the here and now, you'll never have enough. You'll never be fully content, fully satisfied. There'll always be something else you've got to chase. And, you know, in 1 Corinthians 15, verse 32, when Paul's making the case for the resurrection, he said, look, if the dead aren't raised, then we might as well eat and drink for tomorrow we die. Well, you know, if that's all there is to life, it's a here and now, you better get it while you can. But the fact of the matter is there's something more than this life. And so it's all about making preparation for today. So to, I guess, reject the overtures of the devil, he is a liar. What would a person need to do to enjoy the peace, the joy, the satisfaction that can be had in Christ Jesus?
1: I love 2 Corinthians 8, 9. It says that Jesus Christ, though he was rich, yet for your sakes he became poor, that ye through his poverty might be rich. But does the Bible tell us how to gain those heavenly treasures? It does tell us in very clear terms. We think of the people on the day of Pentecost who were there, and they heard a stirring gospel message about how Jesus was anointed and approved of by God, and the miracles, wonders, and signs that he did proved himself to be everything he claimed to be. And then they crucified him, slew him, and yet he arose on the third day. And they now realize that he's at the right hand of God, exalted. And they realize, we killed the Christ. What shall we do? Repent, be baptized, every one of you, in the name of Jesus Christ for the remission of sins. You can be saved, he said. This is a glorious opportunity. There's no statement from Peter. So you think after killing the Son of God, you could actually ever be given forgiveness? Well, think again. No, you can be forgiven if you're willing to do what he asked. Saul of Tarsus, we mentioned, you've been persecuting my followers, and you want to be saved now? Well, forget that. No, you can be saved. You go to the city, wait, I'll tell you what you must do. A preacher will come and tell you. So here comes Ananias, arise and be baptized and wash away thy sins, calling on the name of the Lord. And that's Acts 22:16. That matches up perfectly with Romans 5:1. Therefore, being justified by faith, we have peace with God. But some people read that and think, that's faith only. No. When did Paul have peace? Saul of Tarsus didn't have peace when he was waiting for the preacher to get there because he wouldn't eat. He had peace when he was willing to arise and be baptized and wash away his sins, calling on the name of the Lord.
0: Yeah, and you know, he said in Romans 5:1, therefore, being justified by faith, we have peace with God. And, you know, we have peace with God. And Paul said we also have the peace of God, Philippians chapter 4. And so, BJ, you know, the Christian life, it's the best life.
1: It
0: because
1: is.
0: It's a blessed life.
1: It is, right. If we could only get people to see the devil's lying because he doesn't want you to really have what God wants you to have.
0: That's right. BJ, so good to be with you. Always a pleasure. Thank you for those words of wisdom. And thank you for being a part of our program today. If you have a question, a comment, even a criticism, we'd love to hear from you. If you're interested in taking a free Bible correspondence course, we'll provide that for you. Love to do it. Hope to see you back here again next week. Until then, God bless you.

there was once an old country doctor that was very benevolent to the people he knew that could not pay their bills. He would often check his books for debts that had not been paid. Sometimes he would place a red mark through those debts and write, "Forgiven, unable to pay." The patient was released from the debt, and the doctor absorbed the loss himself. Years went by, and the good doctor died. His widow, going through his belongings, found the ledger. She took the ledger to court and tried to collect those debts that were still outstanding. Appearing before a judge, the widow was asked if she had any proof of the debts. She replied, "Yes, I do." Then she handed the doctor's books to the judge. The judge took one look at it and, seeing the red marks through the unpaid amounts, asked the widow if the writing was that of her husband. When she responded affirmatively, the judge said, "These cases are dismissed. No court in the world would give you a judgment against these people when your husband, with his own pen, has written, 'Forgiven, unable to pay.'" You and I have a tremendous debt that we owe. It's the sin debt. The debt is so great that there is no way that you or I can repay that debt. We can never do enough work to pay off the debt. Our salvation or redemption is not of works, lest any should boast, Ephesians 2:9. However, the good news is that when we obey the gospel, Jesus Christ, with his own blood, writes upon the record of our debt, "Forgiven, unable to pay." When you and I place our faith in Jesus, Hebrews 11:6, when we repent of our sins, Acts 17:30 and 31, when we confess him before men, Romans 10:9 and 10, and when we're baptized for the forgiveness

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1: It's 69 degrees.
3: Hello and welcome again to Counterpoint. I'm Mike Hickson. With me today, as always, B.J. Clark, and it's always a joy to be with him. We're going to be talking today about the danger of turning away from God. Please stay tuned. B.J., today as we begin our discussion, the danger of turning away from God. You know, probably one of the saddest pictures in Scripture, Isaiah 53, talking about the coming of the Messiah, when Isaiah said he was despised and rejected by men. You know, sometimes, sadly, nations reject God. Individuals reject God. And then there are those who have identified with God. They've obeyed the gospel, and then they turn and reject him, walk away. Mm-hmm. And so as hard as that may be for some people to fathom, what do you think is the root cause of why, for example, why a nation of people would reject God? For example, in this country, our nation was founded by people that had deep convictions about the God of heaven. Now, I'm not saying that they understood New Testament Christianity as we do, but I think that they did have a respect for God and His Word, and they believed that the perpetuity of our nation was tied to, linked to, our belief in, conviction of, the one true God and His Word. And yet, we are so polarized in our country today, and we have become so far removed from the thinking of our founding fathers. I guess first, how could that have happened?
4: Right. It all boils down really ultimately to the middle letter of the word sin, the middle letter of the word pride, what I want versus what someone else is telling me to do. The Bible talks about those who despise government, meaning not the federal government, although there are times when we have justifiable reasons to not like what they're doing, but I'm talking about being governed, and they don't want anyone telling them what to do. In fact, when you read Romans 1, you see that there are those who are very much aware that there is a God in heaven, but they won't admit it because even when they knew He was there, they turned from Him because He tells them not to do the things that, you know, they want to do. And so they decide, well, they turn away from the truth and deny His existence. Well, then that leaves a vacuum. If God's not in charge, who is? Well, I am. Okay, how's that working for you? Man tends to get himself in all kinds of messes when he tries to govern himself.

0: And so I'd like to say that I knew the exact definitive answer as to why every single person makes the choices that they make, but ultimately it boils down to exalting self over Savior. And that's why Jesus said, if you really want to follow me, you've got to deny self first and foremost.
1: Yeah. Well, you mentioned sin, pride. Solomon said, righteousness exalteth a nation. Sin is a reproach unto any people. Righteousness will elevate a nation, but sin, according to Solomon, will bring it down. And I wish I had all the answers as to why we are in the predicament that we're in, but I think that you and I would both agree that one of the main reasons is that we have somehow concluded that we know better than God does, and that we have the answer. And, you know, that really goes back to pride, doesn't it?
0: It does. And the phrase I was trying to capture a moment ago, it just hit me from Romans 1, is they did not like to retain God in their knowledge. Why not? Because if God's in charge, I'm not. And I don't want to give my will away to anyone else. And so I'll just follow my own willful way. And that's a prescription for disaster. Every time it's followed, self leads to sin, and sin leads to death.
1: You know, if you go back and you look at, for example, the Northern Kingdom, was taken into Assyrian captivity in about 722, 721 BC. And, you know, Hosea, I think, hit the nail on the head when he said, my people are destroyed for lack of knowledge. And so when they turned a deaf ear to the word of God, that opened the door for all kinds of mayhem. Now, if it was true then, it would only stand to reason it would be true today. And so you look at the nation of Israel and you see people that, you know, they had been the recipients of God's law. They had been the recipients of the oracles of God, as Paul would talk about in Romans chapter 3. And yet, because they were devoid of biblical knowledge and truth, then they faced catastrophic problems. And when we look at our nation today, what do we see? Catastrophic problems. And the answer, or rather the question, why? Well, Hosea chapter 4.
0: Absolutely. And that conforms perfectly with all of the prophets and the things they warned about. I was reminded of Jeremiah chapter 2, where God says, look, I planted you a noble vine, verse 21. You were wholly a right seed. How are you turned into the degenerate plant of a strange vine unto me? What happened to you? You were noble. I planted you that way, but look what you've become. And now he says, even if you wash yourself with the finest soap and the biggest amounts of soap, your iniquity is marked before me, saith the Lord God, verse 22 of Jeremiah 2. And then he asks, how can you say I'm not polluted? Don't you see your ways? And he then goes on to describe, and someone might say, well, okay, God didn't do what he should have done to get them on the right path. No, he says, in vain have I smitten your children. They received no correction. The problem is not that God didn't try to lead them in the right way. They were like pulling the shoulder away, saying, I'm not going that way.
1: You know, since you're in Jeremiah, in chapter 4, in verse 22, Jeremiah said, my people are foolish. They've not known me. They are foolish or silly children. They have no understanding. And then he said, they are wise to do evil, but to do good, they have no knowledge. To me, that seems like somewhat of a commentary on our nation today.
0: Absolutely, and it gets back to they have no knowledge because they did not like to retain God in their knowledge, who is the source of all knowledge. So it's a definite cause-effect thing. You get rid of God from the equation, then you get rid of this. You get rid of this, and you get rid of the only thing that really can be your GPS through life to get you from this life to the better life.
1: Absolutely.
0: And why would you want to reject? Well, some people are resistant to giving or receiving directions. They don't mind giving them, but they sure don't like being given directions.
1: You know, Jeremiah asked a question in chapter 2, verse 32, can a maid forget her ornaments, a bride her attire? He said, but my people have forgotten me days without number. unbelievable to me that we live in a nation in which many people have forgotten the goodness and graciousness of the God of heaven. God has been good to America. And sadly, we haven't reciprocated what he has done for us.
0: And you know, it strikes me, since we're in the kind of mode of thinking how this relates to Jeremiah's time, people of Jeremiah's time had some lucky rabbit's foot, so to speak, of what they thought was their ticket to, you know, approval or blessings by God. One thing that they really, really thought they could trust in was the fact that they had a temple. The temple, the temple, the temple. As long as we have the temple, God must be okay with us. And in Jeremiah chapter 7, he confronted them about those very things and their attitude and told them that they needed to change their ways. In fact, he said to them there in Jeremiah chapter 7 in verse 22, I didn't speak to your fathers nor command them in the day I brought them out of Egypt concerning burnt offerings or sacrifices, but I said, obey my voice. I'll be your God. You'll be my people. Walk in all the ways I've commanded you, that it may be well unto you. I've given you the right prescription, but they hearkened not. They wouldn't even incline their ear forward. It was like covering their ears. They walked in the counsels, in the imagination of their evil heart, and went backward and not forward. And these people were actually, they were actually offering their children as sacrifices to idol gods. And God says, that never once came into my mind. You didn't get that from me. We've got some people today in this country who are treating children as a convenience that can be discarded if it's not convenient for my life. And so this is a sad and tragic thing to see that the mentalities of yesterday, unfortunately, are still alive in certain parts.
1: Yeah, you know, BJ, you talk about sacrificing, the fact that they were sacrificing their children. You know, there are countless numbers of people in our country, as you well noted a moment ago, that have sacrificed their children via abortion because of inconvenience or some other reason. And then what about the countless numbers of children that have been sacrificed on the altar of materialism and money? Mm-hmm. And, you know, people have bought into this carnality, and we have become totally void of any kind of spiritual inclination whatsoever. And, you know, the prophet here said, you know, they've gone backward, not forward. You know, look at the forward progress we've made in this country. And yet, in many ways, you know, we would do well to go back and recapture the spirit we had in days gone by.
0: And yet, as long as some people think, well, we've got a church building, a church building, a church building that we go to and worship at on Sundays, I can pretty much do what I want through the week. That's the same exact mentality of these folks in Jeremiah's day. As long as we've got a place of worship that we can call ours, what we do between worship opportunities doesn't really make all that much difference to God. It does, indeed.
1: Didn't Jeremiah say, go to Shiloh?
0: Yes.
1: See what I did there.
0: The tabernacle used to be at Shiloh where God dwelt, and their attitude is, hey, if God's presence is here, what could possibly happen to us? And the field trip to Shiloh would have been a very good thing for them to take.
1: Absolutely. Yes. BJ, you know, we talk about the problem. The prescription was set forth by the prophet Jeremiah. Mm-hmm. You know, Jeremiah had said, it's not in man that walks to direct his own steps. Now, the culture we live in, it's all about, well, you know, you do things your way. And we don't need God. Matter of fact, we don't want to hear what God has to say. But Jeremiah, and I can just imagine Jeremiah pleading. He's called the weeping prophet, mm-hmm. pleading with his people in chapter 6 and saying, stand in the ways and ask for the old paths. Stand in the ways and see and ask for the old paths, wherein the good way is. And he said, and walk in it. And he said, you will find rest for your souls. There was an opportunity, yeah. An open door, if you please, for them. And yet their attitude was, we will not walk therein.
0: You can't hear that and not think about Jeremiah 44, where these people actually have the audacity to come to Jeremiah basically in the previous chapter saying, you just tell us whatever God says and we'll do it. And then Jeremiah tells them what God said, and this is what they say in response. Verse 16, As for the word that you've spoken to us in the name of the Lord, we will not hearken to thee. We will certainly do whatsoever thing goeth forth out of our own mouth, burn incense to the Queen of Heaven, pour out drink offerings unto her, as we've done. We did it, our fathers, our kings, our princes, in the cities of Judah, in the streets of Jerusalem. Then we had plenty of food, he says. We were well, we saw no evil. Ever since we quit burning incense to the Queen of Heaven and pouring out drink offerings to her, we've been lacking or wanting for all things. We've been consumed by the sword and by the famine. And Jeremiah listened to these people, and he said, all the things that you're claiming are the reasons why you are being deprived are the very reasons. The opposite is the case. You all think it's because you quit worshiping idols. It's because you've never really given up. You've never really given God the place that he deserves in your life. Oh. And they would say, oh, we'll do what you say, until they were told what to do. And then they said, no, I'm not doing that.
1: Sobering. BJ, really sober. You know, I guess maybe to just kind of piggyback and go back to chapter 6 again, mm-hmm. you remember the false prophets were saying, peace, peace. And Jeremiah said, there is no peace. And I think that, you know, we have in some way or another have been lulled to sleep thinking that all is well in America. And yet, you know, we have been incredibly blessed. What if God were to remove his gracious, providential hand? What then?
0: I do not want to ever find out personally, but I can know from Scripture what happens when a nation forgets God. They descend into death and Sheol, as Psalm 9:17 talks about, those who wicked who forget God. Righteousness exalts a nation. Sin is a reproach unto any people. It doesn't matter whether they're the American people, whatever nation we're talking about. God's no respecter of persons. 6 times the New Testament says that. And so why would I want to try to tell me? The question comes to mind from John 6. When Jesus looked at his apostles, said, will you also go away? Because multitudes were leaving Jesus in droves because they didn't like what he was teaching. Because it impacted what we were talking about earlier. It interfered with what they wanted to do. And they just wanted to come for the loaves and the fishes. They didn't want to do what he asked. So when they got ready to leave, Jesus looked at his apostles and said, will you also go away? And Peter wisely said, Lord, to whom shall we go? Thou hast the words of eternal life. And I think about that song that I like singing, living below in this old sinful world, hardly a comfort can afford, striving alone to face temptation sore, where could I go but to the Lord? If God is not in my life, then tell me where I can go.
1: If God's not a part of our life, if he's not in my life, in our life, we have real trouble.
0: Yes, sir.
1: BJ, I think one of the tipping points in the days of the Southern Kingdom, one of the ways that Jeremiah characterized them in chapter 6, verse 15, he asked the question, were they ashamed when they committed abomination? And you know, the response is chilling.
0: It is.
1: He said, they weren't at all ashamed. Neither could they blush. Is it possible that we have become so desensitized to sin in this country that we give it very little thought now?
0: You know as well as I do that it was shocking to the world of its day when the Gone with the Wind movie had a curse word in it. One curse word. And now you can't hardly turn on the television or the radio or any form of media, social media, without just being bombarded with filth. Some years ago, Howard Stern was paid $100 million by satellite radio company for the privilege of being able to say whatever filthy thing came into his mind without the FCC being able to control what he said or fine him for what he said. And how has that made our world a better place? Is our world better off now because we've abandoned the standards of morality that used to govern our nation? No, we are descending, spiraling downward more and more into selfism, and the destruction that self leads to is evident everywhere around us. And that's why we've got to get back to the Bible and saying, Jesus, I'm going to deny everything I want to do and imitate you, because your way is the best way. To whom shall we go? Thou hast the words of eternal life. You're the only one.
1: Yeah, so we talk about the prescription, getting back to the old paths, pointing people in the direction of Christ and his word. And you know, BJ, there's no doubt lots of legislation comes forth out of Washington. But the problems that we face in this nation are not going to be corrected by lawmakers.
0: No.
1: But rather the problems and the ills of this nation, the only way to really eradicate those problems and get back on track is to get back to this book right here. And as you said a moment ago, this whole concept of self-denial, selflessness, and, you know, Jesus emptied himself, taking the form of a servant, being made in the likeness of men. Well, the prerequisite to becoming a child of God is to deny self, take up the cross, and follow him. So to understand that we don't have all the answers, that we can't be our own God, but rather we need to relinquish our will to his will to do what he wants us to do. And you know what, BJ? I would encourage those who watch this program. You know, if you would just give God a chance, mm-hmm. you know, think about if people in America would say, all right, for the next 6 months, we're going to try God's ways. We're going to see how that works out for us. Let me tell you what, it'd be a different nation.
0: It would. Social media is all about self, if you think about it. Selfies, the very word convey. I'm not saying it's sinful or wrong to take a picture of yourself, but if you think about the domination, someone on social media wants to tell you everything they're thinking. We have a whole lot of sharing of ignorance, to be honest with you, through feeds on the social media sites. And we're not getting smarter just because we call them smartphones. We seem to be getting worse. And they've come out recently and said that teenagers who are very much involved with some of these social media companies are more suicidal, and that they're constantly comparing themselves to others. And if they would choose, instead of letting Twitter make the standard of what's right and what's wrong, or some other form of social media, if they would just let God's word, look at themselves in the mirror of God's word, James chapter 1, they would find that their value is not rooted in how they look in a particular picture they took of themselves, or whether they measure up to the other person that's on their same social media site. It's what God says and what my relationship is with him.
1: You know, BJ, I appreciate that's a great point. And you went to James chapter 1, where James talks about looking into the perfect law of liberty and not being a forgetful hearer, but a doer of the work. You know, are we on it? When we step in front of the mirror of God's word, and I think that we all need to step in front of that mirror and be very honest. And, you know, the Hebrew writer said in chapter 4, verse 13, that God's word is a discerner of the thoughts and intents of the heart, which tells me that God's word will critique how we live. Mm-hmm. Now, a lot of people don't like to be critiqued, but, you know, it can be good and bad. And so when we step in front of that word, are we in front of that mirror? Are we honest with what we see? If there are corrections that need to be made, are we willing to make them? Right. You know, if what we're doing is right and wholesome and good, then, you know, we're going to be commended for that. But to be honest with the truth and to say, you know what, I don't have all the answers, and to be submissive to God's will.
0: And we have people encouraging us in the book of Hebrews 11 to show us, hey, it's possible to live a life of faith even when times aren't so good. And I don't know, something you said a moment ago triggered a thought in my mind about some of the modern technology has these mirrors that you can exercise in front of.
1: Yeah.
0: And while you're doing it, there's a voice on the other end cheering you on, saying, come on, 10 more reps, you can do it, you can do it, you can do it. And they're trying to get you to see yourself transform right before your very eyes. Well, there's a sense in which, spiritually speaking, I want to look in God's mirror and see the changes that I need to make and then work to make them. And it's as if, not audibly, but written down, the men and women of Scripture in Hebrews 11 and other passages are cheering me on.
1: That great
0: saying,
1: cloud of witnesses.
0: You can do this. You can
1: That's
0: do
1: right.
0: this. Just keep looking unto Jesus, the author and finisher of our faith. Don't forget where you're looking. When
1: right.
0: Peter took his eyes off Jesus and saw the storm Sank. Surrounding him in Matthew 14, that's when he started to sink. If we'll look to Jesus and keep our eyes focused on him, then there's no better source to go to, and Jesus will take us and lead us to the place we really want to go.
1: I agree. BJ, as we talk about the danger of rejecting God, what's the role of the Lord's church in trying to bring about changes in the world in which we live?
0: We've got to, I think of that statement from Philippians chapter 2, holding forth the word of life. We've got the prescription right here to solve the problem. We've been talking about the problem of sin through Jeremiah's day, our day. The prescription for them in Hosea's day.
1: And BJ, you know, you mentioned Philippians chapter 2. In that context, he talked about being the sons of God in the midst of a crooked
0: yeah.
1: and perverse generation. Sound like America to me.
0: And it also emphasizes the humility to submit and to deny self, because
1: right.
0: in Philippians 2, Christ, the supreme example, emptied himself and took on the form of a servant and became our, you know, Savior.
1: That's right.
0: And was willing to humble himself to receive that. But then he was exalted. And we will find exaltation awaiting us if we're just willing to deny self like he did, looking unto Jesus, who, for the crown that was set before him, Hebrews chapter 12, he found that wonderful thing because he was willing to deny self and do the will of his Father. If we'll deny ourselves and do the will of our Savior, we can also find the crown of exaltation that's just awaiting us.
1: Well, so true, so true. BJ, how do we change America one person at a time? So we got about 2 minutes left in our program today. What would somebody need to get their life back on track, to fill that void, to put God at the apex of life, and then to live for him?
0: That's really a great question that you asked, and it's driving me down this road of imagination. I'm picturing myself sitting with someone, showing them that God loves them so much that he sent his only begotten son to die for them so that they could be saved from their sins, have a purpose in life, and have a guarantee of the next life in heaven above if they would be willing to honor his precepts. And so let's say that person obeys the gospel. They go out. They start living like God says. Their neighborhood just became a better place.
1: Yep.
0: Then someone else in the neighborhood, we study with them. They go out and do the same thing. Now the neighborhood's become even better. Neighborhood by neighborhood, person by person, leading to neighborhood by neighborhood, family by family, we could change this world for the better by getting people to conform to the image of God's Son to the best of their ability, to say, I will imitate you, just as Paul said, imitate me, but only as I imitate Christ, 1 Corinthians 11:1. So I would show them how to be saved by showing them that Jesus Christ wants them to believe he is the Christ, or else they'll die in their sins, John 8:24. That all men everywhere ought to repent because the goodness of God leads them to, Romans 2:4 and Acts 17:30. And then to have enough courage to just say what you believe about Jesus. Who is he? He's the Son of God. I believe that, Acts 8:37. Now what are you going to do? I'm going to do what the eunuch did after he said those words. I'm going down into the water. I'm coming up out of the water. The blood of Christ will wash my sins away. God will put me in his church. I'll live for him so that someday I can live with him. And in the meantime, I'm going to try to go person to person, neighborhood by neighborhood, to get as many folks to come along as possible.
1: Well said, BJ. Well said. Thank you. Appreciate so much your words of wisdom, BJ, and opportunity to be with you. And thank you for being a part of our program today. We hope what has been said today will benefit you in your journey here. God bless.
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4: Let's make the most of a minute. When the state decided to let us choose what we wanted on our car tags, they opened a floodgate of untapped talent. The other day I saw a motorist in a new luxury car. The tag read, Hard Knocks. Now, I know the owner probably designed this tag for fun, and that's fine. The reason this was so funny, though, is that no matter how boldly the plate suggested she was up to her chin in hard knocks, no one's going to believe it because it's bolted to a new luxury automobile. I think this illustrates a problem for some Christians. No matter how boldly I proclaim to those around me that I'm a follower of Christ, my lifestyle speaks louder. For example, I may attend all the services of the church, but in business defraud others. See? I wear a tag that says committed Christian and live a life that makes people believe the tag is false. Jesus said, "Let your light so shine before men that they may see your good works and glorify your Father, which is in heaven." I'm Glenn Colley, hoping you make the most of your minutes.
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Ladies and gentlemen, thank you very much for watching the Fountain of Life television program today. My name is Larry Acuff. I am the preacher for the Lithia Springs Church of Christ in Lithia Springs, Georgia. Now, we have mentioned this from time to time, but let me just tell you again. The Lithia Springs congregation is a suburb of, or in the suburbs of the Atlanta area. We're the nearest congregation, the Church of Christ, to the nearest one to Six Flags. So, I know on a regular basis, especially during the summer months, and we have folks who come down and want to go to a Braves ball game, or they come to Six Flags, and we're nearby. So we would encourage you, come and worship with us. What a joy it is for us on the Lord's Day to meet so many folks who come in to visit from different areas of our country, from Tennessee and Alabama and Florida, and it's just a great joy to have these visitors come. So we want you to know that you're certainly welcome to attend the services of the Lithia Springs Church. You can find our website, of course, lithiaspringschurchofchrist.com, and that'll give you all the information you need. You can give us a call at 877-700-0559. We'll be glad to respond if that will help you in locating our building. Very easy to find, but if you're in the Atlanta area, what a joy it would be for us to have you come and worship at the Lithia Springs Church of Christ. We always remind you every program of our free Bible correspondence course, and I underline the word free. 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Prices of various things going up. I get coffee one day and stop the next day to get it, and the price has already gone up. But ladies and gentlemen, the price of this Bible correspondence course has not gone up. It is still free. And here is how you get it. You call us at 877-700-0559. Give us your name, your address. Please include the zip code. Here's what we're going to do. We're going to send you lesson number one. And once you complete lesson number one, you send it back to us. We will grade it and send you a nice certificate of completion. And then along with lesson number two, and you'll complete those to have 10 of them. And ladies and gentlemen, you will be proud of yourself to be able to show to your friends, your neighbors, your relatives, every one of these certificates. I encourage you to get a frame. Put them in a frame. Hang them on the wall. Hang all 10 of them on the wall. Because it certainly is a great accomplishment. We have a lot of folks who take the course and a lot of folks who complete it. So we encourage you. Call us at 877-700-0559 and we will send you lesson number one in our free Bible correspondence course. Our goal in this program is to preach the gospel of Jesus Christ. Paul said, I'm not ashamed of the gospel. Romans 1, verse 16. The Bible says in 2 Timothy 4, preach the word. Paul said, though I preach the gospel, I have nothing to glory, for necessity is laid upon me. Paul said, moreover, brethren, I declare unto you the gospel. And so that is our goal, and that is to take the message of the Bible and to plant it into the hearts of men and women, boys and girls, and motivate them to do the will of God. Ladies and gentlemen, you know, it's not just enough to know what the Bible teaches, but we must be obedient to the will of God. I want you to turn in your Bible. If you got a copy of the New Testament, turn to the book of Romans chapter number 2. And we're going to be centering in on Romans chapter 2, verses 4 and 5 in our lesson today as we talk about and study the goodness of God. When you read the book of Romans, what a tremendous book this is that will help us to do the will of God. Ladies and gentlemen, the Bible teaches us in Romans chapter number 6, Paul asked the question, shall we continue in sin that grace may abound? God forbid. How shall we that are dead to sin live any longer therein? He is talking about salvation in Romans chapter 6. In Romans 8 and verse 1, there is therefore now no condemnation to them which are in Christ Jesus. In Romans chapter 10, Paul said, I want all men to know the gospel and to be saved. And so when you and I look at the book of Romans, we see the central fact of it as is stated in Romans chapter number 1. Now, Paul is writing, he said, I am a debtor to the Jew and to the Greek and to the barbarian. And he said, I'm ready to preach the gospel to you who are at Rome also.
Romans chapter 1, verses 18 through 32, the Bible talks about this Gentile nation and how they are steeped in sin. And if you remember, the Bible says God gave them over to a reprobate mind, gave them up unto vile affections. And so when you and I look at that, we see the condition that they worship the creature, the Bible says, rather than the Creator. They misuse the purpose of men and women, one with the other, men with men and women. And Paul is given a strong condemnation. And he lists a lot of things. He talks about murder and envy and all of these things in Romans chapter number 1. And so it gives idea, oh, these Jews are around and say, whoa, boy, boy, he's really letting them have it. But then, ladies and gentlemen, when you come to chapter number 2, Paul then focuses in, he'll put his focus on those who are the Jews as well. And so he says in verse number 1 of Romans chapter number 2, he said, now those of you who judge, he said, what you're doing is you're condemning yourself. Now this concept of judging gets kind of, for some, their idea is, well now, Brother Acuff, you can't judge another man. Well, I'm not the judge, but I can certainly judge the actions of an individual to be of certain nature. When an individual does something, certainly if an individual is committing a crime and I say, well, this person steals or this person has murdered, I've not judged that individual. I have judged his actions. But what Paul is saying to the Romans in chapter number 2, he said to these Jews, he said, now you Jews, you know, you're saying, well, okay, we have, back in John chapter 8, we have Abraham to our father. And then Paul points out in verse 11 of Romans chapter 2, he said, with God there is no respecter of persons. Then he goes to Romans chapter number 3, and he points out not only the Gentiles, but the, he said, all have sinned. In verse number, there's none righteous, no, not one. He said, all have sinned and come short of the glory of God. So, ladies and gentlemen, when you and I look at these first three chapters in the book of Romans, what do we conclude? We conclude that all are under sin. That every man is separated from God because of sin. Isaiah 59, verses 1 and 2. The Bible says, behold, the Lord's hand is not shortened that he cannot reach, neither are his ears heavy that he cannot hear, but your sin has separated between you and God. In the book of 1 John chapter number 1, verse number 10, the Bible says, if a man say he hath not sinned, he is a liar and the truth is not in him. And so when you and I read Romans 1, 2, and 3, and we come to this conclusion that all have sinned and come short of the glory of God. Paul describes it like this. He said that their mouth, I mean, it's filthy and it's dirty. He said they're like a dead man. They're like an open sepulcher. And so, ladies and gentlemen, when you and I look at the fact that men are condemned and stand before God as condemned sinners. Now, let's look, ladies and gentlemen. There are three things that I want you to observe with me in Romans chapter number 2 and verses 4 and 5. We're going to look at the nature of God. We're going to look at the nature of God's goodness, the purpose of God's goodness, and the rejection of God's goodness. Now, listen to this. Paul writes and he says, "Or despiseth thou the riches of his goodness and forbearing and long-suffering, knowing that the goodness of God leadeth thee to repentance?" And he says, but after all of this treasure, but after this riches and all the, after all of this treasureth up unto thyself wrath against the day of wrath and judgment of God. And so, ladies and gentlemen, when you look at these verses of Scripture, and he points out, he said, "Or despiseth thou the riches of his goodness?" Now, notice, ladies and gentlemen, the riches of God's goodness. The Bible speaks of it in the book of Ephesians chapter 1. The Bible talks about the riches of God's goodness and the riches of God's grace. Ladies and gentlemen, you and I must recognize that God owns everything.
We talk about the richest man in the world being some guy down in Mexico, I believe it is, or the second richest man being Bill Gates, or the third richest man being Warren Buffett. You know, we look at all these individuals, and all they are the richest individuals. No. God is the richest. The Bible says all the cattle on the thousand, they're all His. Ladies and gentlemen, listen to this. The Bible says, my God shall supply all of your need. The Bible says, I can do all things through Christ, which strengtheneth me. Well, now, how does that come about? Because of the riches of His goodness. See, ladies and gentlemen, do you and I, all folks sometimes focus? They focus on the wrath of God. And we're going to look at that in a few minutes. But have you and I forgotten the goodness of God? That God gives us all things that pertain unto life and godliness. That God, ladies and gentlemen, you know, we get all concerned about, well, now, Brother Acuff, we've got this global warming and all this. Ladies and gentlemen, listen, go back to the book of Genesis chapter 9, and God made a declaration. He said that as long as the earth shall stand, we're going to have the seasons of the year. There's going to be winter and summer and spring and spring and summer and winter and fall. There's going to be the harvest, ladies and gentlemen. Now, how do we come to that conclusion? Because of the riches of the goodness of God. You see, ladies and gentlemen, I recognize that the God of heaven is in control of everything. Think about that. Oh, somebody said, well, no, wait a minute, preacher, what about the devil? Yeah, be sober, be vigilant. Your adversary, the devil, is a roaring lion, walking about seeking whom he may devour. But, ladies and gentlemen, I suggest to you this. That when the devil went to God regarding Job, why didn't the devil just do it on his own? Oh, he's trying to prove a point. But you and I must recognize the riches of the goodness of God. I think of John 3 and verse 16. John said, I'm not ashamed of the God, or let me back up. God so loved the world that He gave His only begotten Son, that whosoever believeth on Him should not perish, but have everlasting life. The riches of His goodness. I remember several years ago, I had an uncle, and this uncle of mine had made, he had done well, had moved to Michigan and went to work at the automobile factories. And I was, of course, growing up in Chattanooga, Tennessee, and my dad worked hard, but my dad did not make a lot of money. I can remember when my dad was making $30 a week. I can remember when we had no car, we had no television. Can you remember, ladies and gentlemen, notice we only had one bathroom in a family of five. I had two brothers, mom, dad, and the three boys. Boys, one bathroom. I'm telling you, you would explode a house today if you lived in a situation like that. And I remember this uncle would come to visit from time to time, and almost every time when he would come to visit, he would have bought a new automobile. Now, folks, those of us, we didn't have one. And he would come down in this beautiful, I remember he would had a beautiful Buick. Man, that was, and he would take me with him and let me ride in that Buick. I remember one time he bought a whole, I think about $100 worth of fireworks and set them all off at the same time. Now, I saw him as being, he wasn't rich. But you see, ladies and gentlemen, do you see, I saw that uncle of mine as being, he was generous to me as his nephew. And I saw that here were things, here were blessings that I received as a result of this uncle of mine. Now, ladies and gentlemen, think about this. There may be some relative, there may be a parent, there may be someone in your family, and you benefit as a result of the riches of those individuals. And I don't mean extreme wealth, but perhaps they assist you in some way or another. But listen to this. Paul says, or despise you the riches, now look at this, of the goodness of God. What are the riches of God's goodness? Salvation. He would have all men to be saved and come to a knowledge of the truth. Ladies and gentlemen, supplying your need. The Bible says in James chapter number 5 that the effectual fervent prayer of a righteous man availeth much.
The Bible says the eyes of the Lord are over the righteous and His ears are open unto their prayers. So, ladies and gentlemen, when you look at the goodness of God, and so Paul comes to these folks at Rome and he said, "Or despiseth thou the riches of God's goodness or His forbearance?" What is the nature of God? The nature of God is good. The nature of God is His goodness. The nature of God, ladies and gentlemen, is His forbearance. The word forbearance, and I'm not a Greek scholar, but I understand from the Greek language that the word forbearance means to stay with. See, God doesn't give up on man. Man may give up on God. Man may give up on himself. But God does not give up on man. When you and I think about the nature of God, look at man and how he sinned, how he separated from God. If you go back, ladies and gentlemen, to the Old Testament, and you remember when the children of Israel had come out of Egypt and they were in the wilderness and they moaned and groaned and cried. God fed them with manna and they said, "Oh, we're tired of this bread." God gave them meat. And God said, "I'm going to take you to a land flowing with milk and honey, and there are going to be vineyards that you did not plant. There are going to be crops that you did not plant." And what did happen? They would sin, they would gripe, they would complain, but God stayed with them. God was forbearing. God did not give up. And eventually the children of Israel, they marched across the Jordan River into the land of promise because, ladies and gentlemen, of the forbearance of God. The nature of God. God is going to give up on you. You may give up on God. But now notice a third thing about the nature of God. Not only the riches of His good, not only His goodness, not only His forbearance, but, ladies and gentlemen, His long-suffering. Somebody said, "Well, wait a minute, you just talked about forbearance and that meaning staying with it, that you forbear, that you stay with it. But now what about this, what about long-suffering and forbearance? The same, well, to some degree it is, but I want to use a different illustration to help you see this. The Bible says in 1 Peter chapter number 3 and verse 20, "When once the long-suffering of God waited in the days of Noah while the ark was a preparing, wherein few, that is, eight souls were saved by water, the like figure whereunto even baptism doth also now save us, not the putting away of the filth of the flesh, but the answer of a good conscience toward our Father which is in heaven." Now back up to verse 20 with me again. The Bible says, "When once the long-suffering of God..." The long-suffering of God. What does that mean? God waited in the days of Noah, ladies and gentlemen, for 120 years. 120 years Noah was a preacher of righteousness. God waited. He gave them opportunity. Ladies and gentlemen, this earth has been standing for 6,000 years. Why does Jesus not come today? When you look at the wickedness of man, ladies and gentlemen, when you look at that man's sin and how man wants today to turn away from God, and yet the Bible says when once the long-suffering of God waited in the days of Noah. The Bible teaches us to walk worthy of the vocation wherewith you're called, with all lowliness and meekness, forbearing one another in love, endeavoring to keep the unity of the Spirit in the bond of peace. There's that word forbearing, indicating again that there is a patience of God, ladies and gentlemen. And so when you and I look at the nature of God, what do we see? We see His goodness. When we look at the nature of God, ladies and gentlemen, what do we see? We see His forbearance. Number three, we see His long suffering. God's not willing that any should perish, but that all should come to repentance. You see, folks, when you and I study the Bible, we must come to the conclusion that God would have all men to be saved, Paul said, and come to a knowledge of the truth, would have all men to be saved.
Jesus said, come unto me, all ye that labor and heavy laden, and I will give you rest. Over and over again, God has given man time. That's what the mercy of God, the Bible says, and His mercy endureth forever. And so when you and I look, ladies and gentlemen, at the nature of God, what do we see? We see His goodness, the riches of His goodness. We see His forbearance, and we see His longsuffering. Now, the second thing I want us to see in these verses, and that is, ladies and gentlemen, the purpose of this. Now look, what do we have? We have God, the riches of His goodness, we have His forbearance, and we have His longsuffering. Knowing that the goodness of God leadeth thee to repentance. You see, ladies and gentlemen, when Larry Acuff sees the goodness of God, when Larry Acuff sees the love of God, when Larry Acuff sees the forgiveness of God, in Psalm chapter number 85, thou hast forgiven the iniquity of thy people. Thou hast forgiven their sin. Ladies and gentlemen, when we see the forgiveness, now just look at this. When we see the love of God, when we see the forgiveness of God, when we see the generosity of God, when we see God's loving care over us, ladies and gentlemen, is that not a motivating force for you and I to do the will of God? When we see His long suffering? Well, folks, listen, you and I can look at our lives. When many times we're teenagers and we're young adults and we do, quotation mark, crazy things, ladies and gentlemen. I did my share of crazy things, not only in high school and college, but even after I got out of high school and college. We do crazy things, and we ask the question. Folks, look at this. God has a plan for Larry Acuff's life. God has something for Larry Acuff to do. And so therefore He is forbearing and He is long-suffering and He's good. And so what does that do? Larry Acuff sees that and it leads Larry Acuff to change his life by repentance. It leadeth thee to repentance. It leadeth me to do good works. You see, ladies and gentlemen, in Matthew 25, Jesus said, when the Son of Man shall come in all of His glory and all of His holy angels with Him, then shall He sit on the throne of His glory, and there shall be gathered together all nations. He'll separate the one from another as a shepherd divideth the sheep from the goats, and He'll place the sheep on the right hand, the goats on the left hand, and He'll turn to those on the right hand. Enter thou to the place prepared for you from the foundation of the world. I was hungry, and what did you do? You fed me. I was thirsty, and you gave me drink. I was naked and you clothed me. I was sick and you visited me. I was in prison and you came to me. What motivates a man to do these things? Say, oh, I know some concept of morality and individuals, but ladies and gentlemen, the goodness, the forbearance, and the long-suffering of God motivates a man to repent and motivates a man to do what is right. Now, my friend, repentance and confession and doing what's right means that I'm going to be baptized into Christ for the remission of my sins. That I am going to submit, ladies and gentlemen, to the holy will of God. And so when you and I look at Romans chapter number 2, verses 4 and 5, or despisest thou the riches of His goodness, His forbearance and long-suffering, knowing that His goodness leadeth thee to repentance. But now, ladies and gentlemen, we looked at the nature of God. Secondly, we looked at the purpose or the nature of God's goodness. Then we looked at the purpose of God's goodness. Why is God good to us? Because He loves us and He wants to be saved. He loves us and wants to live in heaven with Him forever and ever. That's why He is forbearing and long-suffering and good. Now, when you and I look at that, there's a third thing, and that is the rejection of the goodness of God. The Bible says then that after that, but after, look at verse number 5, but after, look at what the Bible says, but after the hardness and impenitent heart. I'm going to tell you, folks, you can talk to some people until you, I don't know where this expression came from, blue in the face. And they say, I don't care what you say, I don't care what you do, I am not going to do the will of God.
The Bible says, but after the hardness, an impenitent heart. Now, look at this word. Treasureth up the wrath of God. The Bible says these individuals, now we're looking at the rejection. We looked, first of all, at the nature of God's goodness. Secondly, we looked at the purpose of God's goodness. Now, thirdly, we're looking at the rejection of God's goodness. And so when you read here that they treasureth up to thyself wrath against the day of wrath, the judgment of ungodly men. Now, folks, watch this. Have you ever heard somebody say, well, now, Brother Acuff, so-and-so over here, they don't serve God, and they don't do anything that's even remotely religious, and they don't read their Bible, and they ridicule God, and yet they seem to prosper. Man, look at their automobiles. Look at their house. Look at their bank accounts. Man, I try to do the will of God, and the stock market goes way down, and all my stock goes down, and here some guy earns $1 billion as a result, and he doesn't have anything to do with God. Well, now, ladies and gentlemen, God's payday isn't at the end of the stock market day. Look at what the Bible says. Treasureth up wrath against wrath. Let me put it like this. Now, I heard this illustrated one time. Let me put it this way. God deals with His servants, His faithful brethren. He deals with the Christian on a cash basis. He deals with us on a cash basis. But, ladies and gentlemen, He deals with those of the world like you would do on a credit card. See, here's what they do. They go buy something, people say, go, and they put it on a credit card. They put it on a credit card, and they put it on a credit card, and they put it on a credit card. One day, a bill comes. Ladies and gentlemen, the wicked, the ungodly, those who reject the goodness of God, they put on a credit card. They put on a credit card. They put on a credit card. And one day, there's going to be a judgment. One day, there's going to be a credit card, spiritual credit card bill that's going to have to be paid. And these are the individuals who have rejected the goodness, the riches of His goodness. They have rejected His forbearance, and they have rejected His long-suffering. And they treasure up. It's a treasury. They built up this wrath, ladies and gentlemen. And one day, the bill will be paid. Now then, what about you? Are you a servant of God? Have you obeyed the gospel of Christ? Have you heard the message of the Bible? Have you changed your life by repentance upon believing the message of the Bible? Have you taken that old man of sin and buried him in a watery grave of baptism, and he is resurrected to walk in a new life? If you haven't done that, my friend, why not contact a Church of Christ near you? Give us a call at 877-700-0559, and ladies and gentlemen, you know what we'll do? We'll make sure. If I have to fly to the farthest end of the United States to help you obey the gospel, I will do it. Thank you for watching the Fountain of Life program.

spiritual blessings that they have in Christ. If we are spiritually immature, we will not be able to teach others. We cannot teach that which we do not know. A babe in Christ often has difficulty discerning the difference between good and evil. Therefore, as Peter says, we must grow in grace and knowledge.

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0: It's 74 degrees.
2: As always, it is my favorite day of the week, the Lord's Day, when I get to gather together with my brothers and sisters in Christ and worship our God in spirit and in truth. We are thankful for your presence here this morning. We are thankful that you have chosen to attend with us. We want you to know, if you are visiting with us, that you are a welcomed and honored guest, and that we are thankful for your presence with us on this beautiful Lord's Day. Now, as you know, the last Sunday of every month, which today is the fifth Sunday, we change it up a little bit in our sermons on Sunday morning and Sunday evening. On Sunday evening, we do a question and answer sermon. So we take the questions that have been submitted by you, and we answer those questions utilizing the Word of God. We don't look for Zach's answer. We don't look for your answer. We look for God's answers to those very important questions. And I'm excited about our question and answer series tonight, because there are a lot of good questions on the docket. And I pray that you will join us again tonight at 6 p.m. as we answer those questions. But in the morning, on the last Sunday of every month, we do a fundamental Sunday, where we take a fundamental principle of the Christian faith, a first principle, if you will, and we explore that first principle a little bit more in depth to improve our walk with the Lord, so that we can become more knowledgeable of that first principle and be a better Christian tomorrow than we were today. And I'm excited about our lesson this morning. Every morning I wake up on Sunday, I'm excited to preach the Word of God. But man, I'm excited this morning, because we're going to continue our theme that we began last month in our fundamental sermon by discussing the roles and the responsibilities and the qualifications of leadership within the church. Now, if you remember last month, we talked about the roles, responsibilities, and qualifications of deacons. This morning, we're going to talk about the roles, responsibilities, and qualifications of the man that desires to be an elder in the Lord's church. And this is an important topic. This is a topic that needs to be preached in every single congregation of the Lord's church. Because if that congregation is to work properly, to function as God would have it to function, they need to be working on cultivating men who can fulfill the eldership role within that congregation and lead that congregation in a way that is pleasing in the eyes of God. Before we have our lesson this morning, let's go to God in prayer. Lord, we are thankful for the church. We're thankful that we have the opportunity to be members of your Son's body. We're thankful that you sent your only begotten Son to this earth to die on the cross for our sins, so that one day we can have a way back to you. We're thankful for the leadership of your church. We're thankful for that magnificent plan that you set forth from your infinite knowledge, Lord, your omniscience, to lead your church and guide your church through all the problems that exist within the world that we live in today. And we pray, Lord, that as we learn of one of the important leadership roles within the church, the most important, the eldership, we pray, Lord, that we can learn some things that we did not know, make some application in our lives, and as particular men, Lord, we can strive to fulfill the qualifications that you have set forth for such an office. We're thankful for all the blessings you bestow upon us each and every day. It's in Jesus' name that we pray. Amen.

In Titus chapter 1, if you want to join me there, Titus chapter 1, we're going to begin reading in verse 5 of this chapter of Scripture. For this reason I left you in Crete, that you should set in order the things that are lacking, and appoint elders in every city as I have commanded you. Here's the qualifications. If a man is blameless, the husband of one wife, having faithful children, not accused of dissipation or insubordination, for a bishop must be blameless as a steward of God, not self-willed, not quick-tempered, not given to wine, not violent, not greedy for money, but hospitable, a lover of what is good, sober-minded, just, holy, self-controlled, holding fast the faithful word as he has been taught, that he may be able by sound doctrine both to exhort and to convict those who contradict. Now, as with any topical sermon, we are going to be exploring a variety of different scriptures within the Word of God. And so the preacher's suggestion to you this morning would be to get out God's book with me, as I see some of you do not have out God's book. Get out God's book with me and let's follow along within these scriptures as we explore these various scriptures that tell us of the importance of the eldership within the church. And you better get your thumbs ready because we're going to be going through a lot of different scriptures this morning. And the first place that I want to go is Exodus chapter 3. Exodus chapter 3, the second book within the Bible. Exodus chapter 3, and I want to begin reading with you in verse 3 of that chapter of Scripture. Then Moses said, I will now turn aside and see this great sight, why the bush does not burn. So when the Lord saw that he turned aside to look, God called to him from the midst of the bush and said, Moses, Moses. And he said, Here I am. Then he said, Do not draw near this place. Take your sandals off your feet, for the place where thou standest, now here it is holy ground. Now, I've got a question. Moses did not recognize the ground upon which he was standing as holy. In fact, I would dare say that if you were to take a 21st century Christian and you were to supplant him in this particular time and you were to set him right next to Moses in this moment, that Christian could not discern upon which ground was holy and which ground was unholy. So why did God determine that the ground upon which Moses was standing was holy ground? I've got an answer for you. It's because God had attached himself to that ground. Go over one book with me to Leviticus chapter 10. Leviticus chapter 10, the third book in the Bible. I want to read with you an event that happened with Nadab and Abihu, the sons of Aaron, and what caused their death, beginning in verse 1 of Leviticus chapter 10. Then Nadab and Abihu, the sons of Aaron, each took his censer and put fire therein, put incense thereon, and offered profane or strange fire before the Lord, which he had not commanded them. So fire went out from the Lord and devoured them, and they died before the Lord. And Moses said to Aaron, now pay attention, this is what the Lord spoke, saying, by those who come near me, I must be regarded as holy. And before all the people, I must be glorified. Now drop down to verse 10. That you may distinguish, now here it is, between holy and unholy, and between unclean and clean. Now, I've got another question. We know that they use censer in their service in the priesthood.
But what Nadab and Abihu offered to the Lord was rejected by the Lord. He had not commanded them to offer this, and it's referred to as profane or strange fire. And when they offered this strange fire, what happened to them? Obviously, it was serious because God killed them. So what was the difference in the fire that they had offered and the fire that the priests had offered? I would dare say that if you were to look at the two fires, you would not be able to determine which was holy and which was unholy. What was the difference? I'll tell you what the difference was. God had attached himself to one of those fires and not the other fire. And the fire in which he had attached himself to, now pay attention, was holy. You know, John was holy. That's what Mark chapter 6 and verse 20 records for us. For Herod feared John, knowing that he was a just and holy man, and he protected him. And when he heard him that he did these many things, he heard him gladly. John was holy. But what does that mean? I mean, what does it mean to be holy? What does it mean to be a holy man? Anytime that you're talking about a holy man, you are talking about a man who is, now pay attention, sanctified. My Lord prayed in John chapter 17 and in verse 17, sanctify them by your truth. But he didn't stop there. He continued and he said, your word is truth. To be holy is to be sanctified. To be sanctified is to be set apart for the purposes of God. I have a car. That car is sanctified for the purposes of Zach. It is set apart for my purposes. When I need to go somewhere, I drive that car wherever I need to go at whatever speed that I desire to go, and my wife will voucher for that. That car is set apart for my purposes. And when that car stops working, I'll go find another car that's set apart for my purposes. To be holy is to be sanctified. To be sanctified is to be set apart for the purposes of God. Well, in Titus chapter 1, one of the qualifications of being an elder was to be holy. You know, Paul instructed the brethren at Colossae to be holy. He said, therefore, as the elect of God, do you realize that as Christians, we are the elect of God? Do you realize that we have been called out of darkness into His marvelous light? We have chosen to render obedience to the gospel of Jesus Christ, and by choosing to render obedience to the gospel of Jesus Christ, we have become holy and beloved. And we are to put on tender mercies, kindness, humility, meekness, and long suffering. Brethren, we are holy. Now, if you don't know where I'm going with this, I'm going to make it plain and simple for you. One of the qualifications that we find there in Titus chapter 1 is to be holy. Now, I've got a question for you men in the auditorium this morning. Do you want to be a mighty man of God? If you do, then that life begins with holiness. And every single man in this auditorium, every single man listening on that live stream can choose to be a mighty man of God. Here's the third place that I want you to go with me. 2 Samuel chapter 23. 2 Samuel chapter 23. Now, in this chapter of scripture, we find something that is very interesting. We find David's mighty men. Have you ever read about David's mighty men? They were pretty awesome dudes. They were the Navy SEALs, if you will. They were the Delta Force of David's army. There was nothing that they could not do. And in this chapter of scripture, we find them listed along with some of the feats that they were able to accomplish. And just for a moment, I want you to explore some of these feats with me. For example, Abishai, the brother of Joab, the son of Zeruiah, was chief of another three. Now, what did he do? He lifted his spear against 300 men. And he killed them and won a name among these three. Do your children love superheroes? Do they like to go out in the yard and play war?
some great stories to read them are the characters that we find within the Bible because they are biblical superheroes. What about Benaniah? Benaniah was the son of Joadiah, the son of a valiant man from Kabzeel who had done many deeds. And what were the deeds that he had done? He had killed two lion-like heroes of Moab. He had also gone down and killed a lion in the midst of a pit on a snowy day. And he killed an Egyptian. The Bible says that he was a spectacular man. The Egyptian had a spear in his hand, and so he went down with him with a staff, wrested the spear out of the Egyptian's hand, and what did he do? He killed him with his own spear. Now, what do you think about that? It's a mighty man of David who did some mighty things through the bravery, through the courage, and through the trust that he had. And those are some pretty amazing feats. Now, this is where I want to go with what I'm saying here. Who are the mighty men of God today? Go with me to 1 Timothy chapter 3. 1 Timothy chapter 3. But before we go there, and I'll be with you here in just a moment, I want to reflect upon what Peter said in 1 Peter chapter 5 and verse 1. Do you remember what he said? He said this. The elders who are among you, I exhort. I, who am a fellow elder and a witness of the sufferings of Christ and also a partaker of the glory that will be revealed. Peter was a fellow elder. Now, to the elders, what does he say? Shepherd the flock of God, which is among you, serving as overseers, not by compulsion, but willingly, not for dishonest gain, but eagerly. Nor as being lords over those entrusted to you, but what? Now, this is important. Being examples to the flock. Now, Peter says that the elders are to be an example to the flock. Now, isn't that interesting? When a man or a woman within the congregation of the Lord's church looks at the elders who serve within that congregation, they ought to be able to say, now that right there is a Christian. Now that right there is a man who lives a Christian life. That right there is a man with a Christian family. That right there is the man whom I want to model my life after. And we're not following man, we're following God. But if a man seeks out the qualifications that you find there in 1 Timothy chapter 3 or in Titus chapter 1, now that's a man who's a role model. And that's a man who's going to have a great influence in his life as he serves as an elder within the Lord's church. Now, brethren, that's not a prideful statement. That's just a fact. An elder within the Lord's church is going to have a great influence, an influence that is going to precede him long past his years on this life and in this life. And we must be mindful of that. Now, let's reflect back on the question that we just asked. Who are the mighty men of God today? I think I've got an answer for you. The elders. Now, there may be a man in the midst this morning who does not fit the qualifications according to God to be an elder. That does not mean that that man cannot be a mighty man of God. Say that man does not have children. Oh, well, obviously he can't be an elder, but that doesn't mean that he can't be a mighty man of God. Say that that man has never been married. Maybe he's single. That doesn't mean that he can't be a mighty man of God. That just means he can't be an elder within the Lord's church. Any man can be a mighty man of God. And I want you to listen to this because it's important. In 1 Timothy chapter 3, you find the qualifications of a man in the eyes of God. Now, that may be a little bit of a politically incorrect statement in the world that we live in today, but I really don't care. Because that is what God sees when He sees those qualifications that are set forth there in 1 Timothy chapter 3. He sees a mighty man of God. And every single man and every single boy within this auditorium and listening on that live stream ought to desire to possess the qualities, the characteristics, and the qualifications of an elder within the Lord's church. These are life goals. To be a mighty man of God. And it doesn't matter what your age is. It doesn't matter what your situation in life is. Every single man can aspire
to those qualifications. Let's go over to 1 Timothy chapter 3. 1 Timothy chapter 3. Now in this chapter of Scripture, we find the qualifications of a mighty man of God. Now, Paul lists here 13 separate characteristics or qualifications, if I'm not mistaken. We don't have time to go through all 13 of those qualifications, and we're not going to. Instead, we're going to take out five qualifications that we find here in 1 Timothy chapter 3. And we're going to explore them a little bit on a deeper level. And I want you to begin reading with me in verse 1 of 1 Timothy chapter 3. This is a faithful saying. If a man desires the position of a bishop, he desires a good work. A bishop then must be, now pay attention, blameless, the husband of one wife, temperate, sober-minded, of good behavior, hospitable, able to teach, not given to wine, not violent, not greedy for money, but gentle, not quarrelsome, not covetous. One who rules his own house well, having his children in submission with all reverence. For if a man does not know how to rule his own house, how will he take care of the church of God? Not a novice, lest being puffed up with pride, he fall into the same condemnation as the devil. Moreover, he must have a good testimony among those who are outside, lest he fall into reproach and the snare of the devil. Now, we're going to go through these five qualities that are listed here in 1 Timothy chapter 3 in a listed form, if you will. And the first thing and the first qualification that I want to explore in depth this morning is what it means to be blameless. If a man desires the office of a bishop or the office of an elder, then he desires a good work. But that man must be blameless. Do you know that this word literally means cannot be laid a hold of? He cannot be laid a hold of by the sin that may be within his life. Now, what does that mean? It doesn't mean that this man is perfect. It doesn't mean that he's sinless. For no man is sinless. All have fallen short of the glory of God. Romans chapter 3 and verse 23. It just simply means that he can't be laid a hold of by the sin that exists within his life. In fact, the only thing that this man is beholden to is God, his word, and this is important, his conscience. Now, what is a conscience? A conscience is a set of values that guide your life. And if I, per se, violate my conscience, then I violate the values that guide my life. It's kind of what Paul said. Do you remember what he said in Acts chapter 24 and verse 16? This being so, I myself always strive to have a what? To have a conscience without offense toward God and men. Now, I find that very interesting that Paul says a conscience without offense toward God and men. Now, that's a whole nother sermon for a whole nother time, but it's very evident that Paul took into account other people when it came to his actions and his behavior. But what I want to focus on is the fact that he said he has a conscience without offense toward God. You see, an elder, a man who desires the office of the elder, must be sensitive toward his conscience. It's my opinion that every single house should have a list of rules that are never to be violated. No one will ever drink intoxicating beverages within this home, ever. No one will ever commit fornication within this home, ever. No one will disrespect their mother or their father within this home ever. Now that's setting out a group of values that's going to guide your home and the way that your home ought to go. A man who desires to be an elder is sensitive to his conscience. You see, a mighty man of God is not beholden to sin. A mighty man of God is beholden to his conscience. Now, have you ever wondered why God listed blameless as one of the qualifications that he sought out in an elder within the Lord's church? I want you to imagine with me a scenario within your mind. I want you to imagine that we have a wayward brother in Christ. We'll call him Brother So-and-so for story purposes. Brother So-and-so has fallen away from the church. He's living in an adulterous relationship.
And a group of the elders go to his home to kindly rebuke him in love and tell him that they love him and they want him to get himself out of this relationship so that he can go to heaven one day. And they come into this man's home and they sit down at his dinner table. And they say, "Brother so-and-so, we love you, and that's the reason we're here. We love you and we know that you can't enter into the kingdom of God in the relationship that you're currently in." Galatians chapter 5 and verse 19, adulterers will not enter into the kingdom of God. And so we've come to try to plead with you to get out of that sin and back on the path of righteousness. But I want you to imagine with me for just a moment that brother so-and-so looks at one of the elders that's sitting there at that dinner table, and he says to that elder, "You've come to my home to rebuke me for this sin, but everybody knows about you and that woman." Yeah, everybody knows about you and that woman, the relationship that you have, and she's not your wife. That's not a man that's blameless. That's a man who can be laid a hold of by the sin that's within his life. And that man cannot serve effectively as an elder within the Lord's church. A man must be blameless. A man also must be the husband of one wife. Now, right off the bat, this eliminates a few people. This eliminates the single man who has never been married. This eliminates the man, the adulterous man who has been married multiple times. Because if a man can't be faithful to his wife, then how does one expect him to be faithful to the Lord's church? It also rules out a woman. Now, it's sad that I have to say that in the world that we live in today, but there are a lot of people who will try to tell you that a woman can be an elder. But in 1 Timothy chapter 3, if I'm not mistaken, when Paul said, if a man desires to be a bishop, he did not say, if a woman and a man desires to be a bishop. We're talking about men. God seeks out men to fulfill these qualifications so that they can serve as elders within the Lord's church. But that man must be the husband of one wife. It's kind of like what we find over in 1 Corinthians chapter 7 and verse 2. "Nevertheless, because of sexual immorality, because of the temptation of this sin, this is the solution. Let each man have his own wife and let each woman have her own husband." It's this man saying, "This is my wife. This is the woman who I'm faithful to. This is the woman whom I'm dedicated to. This is the woman whom I love. And this is the woman whom I'm married to. And I'm the husband of one wife and not multiple wives." The husband of one wife. You can't take a man who looks at pornography, for example, and expect that man to be faithful to his wife. You gotta have a man who is the husband of one wife and who is faithful to that wife. Do you realize that the Spirit sought it fit to only compare one relationship that was created by God to the relationship that was shared by Christ and his bride? Do you know what that relationship was? A husband and wife. Ephesians chapter 5 and verse 25. "Husbands, love your wives just as Christ love the church." Now pay attention. This is important. "And gave up himself for her." Do you realize that Christ gave up everything for the church? He bought it with his own blood. Acts 20 and verse 28. It's the only blood-bought institution in the entirety of the scriptures. Christ loved the church, and that's why it bears his name. And that's why he's the head of it. But I'm here to tell you this morning that if you're a man, there ought not to be one thing that you are not willing to give up for your marriage. You see, a marriage that's successful and godly and faithful, that's a marriage that's forged through sacrifice. And Christ sacrificed for the church. And there ought not to be one thing within your marriage that you are not willing to sacrifice so that your marriage can be godly. And that you can love your wife just as Christ love the church. The man must be the husband of one wife. Because if a man can't be faithful to his wife, how can one expect that man to be faithful to the Lord's church? But thirdly, a man also must be sober-minded.
When I think of this terminology, I think of a man who realizes that his actions today have consequences tomorrow. This is a man who is sober in his decision making. He bases his decisions in his life upon the Word of God and God's desire for him and his family. This is a man who is sober-minded. There is not one thing that hinders his ability to make decisions within his life. For example purposes, a man who is not sober-minded may beat his wife, he may hit his wife, he may kick his wife in front of his children and say, this will never affect them in the future. But we know at the very core of that statement, that's a lie. And that lie makes that man not sober-minded, but foolish. You see, an elder in the Lord's church realizes that his actions today have consequences tomorrow. This is a man who goes and visits the family who's just had a child, and he sits down in their home, and he tells them how much the congregation values them. He tells them how that little child is going to be the future of the Lord's church, and how we've got to rear that child in the admonition of the Lord. This is a man, when you look at him, you say, that's a man who is sober-minded in his decision-making, and he only has one thing at the core of his decisions, and that is, seek ye first the kingdom of God. A mighty man of God realizes that his actions today have consequences tomorrow. And he realizes that his influence is going to affect people long after he's gone. And there will be people 20, 30, 40, 50 years down the road who will reflect upon that example that that elder set within the congregation of the Lord's church when they find themselves in maybe a tough situation, a tough decision-making process, and they will say, now this is what so-and-so did, and this applies to this situation. And this is what I think we should do. There are men who I respect so much that if they take a line of thought about a particular passage of Scripture, I'm inclined to endorse it too. That's not saying that we follow man, because we do not. That's saying that I know the type of man that he is. I know where his priorities are. And I know that if I'm following his example and following his lead, I'm going where I need to go. And that's an elder in the Lord's church. That man must be sober-minded, but that man also must not be greedy for money. You know what the old King James Version says in this verse? I love it. Not greedy for filthy lucre. We don't talk like that anymore. Maybe we should, but the meaning of the statement is simple. This man does not obtain money in ill-gotten ways. He doesn't cheat for that money. He doesn't steal that money. He doesn't lie to someone in order to obtain money. He does not obtain money in ill-gotten ways. His life does not revolve around greed. His life revolves around God. And in 1 Timothy chapter 6, beginning in verse 6, Paul reminds us of the power that greed, the evilness of greed, can have within our lives if we allow that evil within our lives. And if we allow that one thing to get in the way of us serving our God, then it could turn into a cancer. Do you remember when Judas was coming back and he had those 30 pieces of silver? You remember what he did with them? Threw them in the temple, didn't he? They were radioactive in his pocket. He didn't want anything to do with it, because he realized that the way that he had received that gain was through sinfulness. He had sold out the Son of God. And any time that we choose greed over God, we are essentially doing the same thing. We are selling out our God for mammon, for money. Can you imagine the egregiousness of an elder in the Lord's church going after the services are over, walking over to the collection plate,
and swiping a few checks out of that collection plate and putting it in his wallet and taking it to the bank and cashing those checks for himself. Is that the type of man that you want to serve as an elder within the Lord's church? Well, of course it's not. You want a man who is sober-minded and not greedy for money. The only thing that he wants in his life is eternal treasure. And that's the type of man that I want to follow. An elder in the Lord's church must not be greedy for money, but also he must rule his own house well. I don't want to rank the qualifications that we read of here, but if I had to, I would dare say that this is the most important. The reason that this is the most important is because if a man can't rule his own house well, then how can we expect that man to rule the house of God? You see, this man must be faithful himself if his congregation, if his family is going to be faithful. This man must be faithful in his prayer life. He can't neglect his prayer life. He must be faithful in his attendance. He's here every single time the doors open. He must be willing to work and willing to serve within the kingdom. That's a man who's a worker for the Lord in the vineyard. He rules his own house well. How many times have we seen a son or a daughter fall to the wayward side because of the unfaithfulness of their mother or their father? Too many times. That's the answer. You see, if a man is going to be an elder in the Lord's church, he's got to be faithful. He's got to be faithful in all aspects of his life. Because if he's not faithful, then one cannot expect his family to be faithful. A mighty man of God rules his own house well. And you know what that means? That means that he doesn't wipe his hands clean of problems. Can you imagine an elder sitting at an elder's meeting and say a certain situation has popped up, a problematic situation, an emergency meeting is called and a decision needs to be made. And that elder sits there at the table where all the elders are surrounding him and they're discussing this problem, and finally they get to him and they say, "So, what do you think?" And can you imagine him saying something of the sort? "Well, this happened before I was an elder, so I'm just going to wipe my hands clean. This isn't my problem. You guys, you go ahead and you make whatever decision that you want to make. And depending on what that decision is and how the outcome is, then that depends on whether I'll support it or not." If a man wipes his hands clean of problems within his home and he doesn't address those through the Word of God, then how can we expect that man to address these problems that apply within the Lord's church through the Word of God? A man must rule his own house well because of a mighty man of God, and he will be a mighty man of God if he rules his own house well, can rule in the house of God. That's a sobering thought. You know, James A. Garfield was elected the 20th president of the United States. He was one of the founders of the Republican Party as well. He was also a very well-respected authority in the Union Army during the Civil War. In fact, he received his brigade command stripes and stars in Pikeville, Kentucky, after the Middle Creek battlefield in Prestonsburg, Kentucky, in the battle that he partook in on that battlefield. He only served 5 months or 6 months as president of the United States before he was assassinated, becoming the second president of the United States to do so in 25 years, aside from Abraham Lincoln. But most importantly, James A. Garfield was a member of the Lord's church. In fact, he was an elder in the Lord's church. And it's rumored that he said, once he was elected president of the United States, that he was stepping down from the highest office in the land to become president of the United States. That's the power and the respect and the holiness of a man who seeks God first. The role of the elder
in the Lord's church. It's priceless. Cannot be replaced. In 2 Samuel chapter 23, we read about David's mighty men of God. These men who were able to do

No man cared for my soul. Have you ever felt that way? Do you think anyone really cares? Let me assure you that there are those who greatly care for you. To love our fellow man with an eye to saving his soul is an ideal much needed in a day when spiritual apathy is the great problem of many. The Bible teaches that we are to do good unto all men with the ultimate goal of saving souls. The soul is the eternal part of man which lives forever and therefore should be considered more valuable than our physical bodies that soon decay and vanish away. Jesus teaches that one soul is more valuable than the whole world. It's for this reason that the church cares so much about you. Maybe the real question isn't who cares, but do you care? Do you care enough to trust and obey God? I'm Jim Dearman.

Hello, this is Bob Pritchard with the Gospel Minute. I was invited to roast a friend at his 50th birthday party. Those of us who spoke had fun making up and exaggerating stories about our friend. Because of the kind of man he was, we didn't really have any bad things to say about him. But Jesus received much more than a roasting from his enemies. Jesus said, "The Son of Man has come eating and drinking, and you say, 'Behold, a gluttonous man and a winebibber, a friend of publicans and sinners.'" Luke 7:34. He later challenged them, "Because I tell you the truth, you believe me not. Which of you convinceth me of sin? And if I say the truth, why do you not believe me?" John 8:45 and 46. Sadly, although they could not show he had sinned, they refused to believe the truth he revealed to them. When it came time to try him, they trumped up false charges and brought in false witnesses, just as they did later for the evangelist Stephen. If you were put on trial or roasted for your faith, would they have to find false witnesses against you? In the midst of his trial, Stephen had the face of an angel, Acts 6:15. How would you look? Stay tuned to GBN. We've got something good for you.

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0: It's 75 degrees.
2: Hello again. It's Johnny LeMaster here with a short stop with a short stop. Glad everybody's watching. Today we're going to talk about miracles.

0: When I was coming up through the minor leagues, I was playing AAA in Phoenix, Arizona. Had a manager by the name of Rocky Bridges. He was a great guy to play for. He was funny as he could possibly be. We went in one day to Albuquerque. This was opening day of the season. And one of their news reporters was asking him questions and different things. And we didn't know what he had said until we read the paper the next morning when we were getting ready to go out and play. But one of the questions was, what do you think about Albuquerque? And Rocky Bridges says, I don't know how to spell it, but I sure can smell it. But he was funny as he could be. But when we got to the ballpark on opening day, they announced the opening day lineups. And after they did, the last person they introduced is Rocky Bridges. And you know what the people in Albuquerque would do, naturally. They booed him like crazy. Then all of a sudden, Rocky did a couple of cartwheels. And the next thing you know, they were giving him a standing ovation. But we were playing one day, and we were playing against the Texas Rangers. And they had a kid out there on the mound who was throwing 95, 96 miles an hour. I mean, he was bringing it up there pretty good. And he threw it in there, and he hit me on the hand. I want you to know I've got a little pinky here that's cut off. I cut it off when I was 11 years old on a garage door. And I'm jumping up and down because that ball hit me right on the hand. And it hit me solid. And the umpire said, no, it hit the bat. And Rocky was as bow-legged as he could possibly be. And he walked up there real slowly, and he grabbed my hand. And he said, look here, Mr. Umpire, the ball knocked his finger off. But the umpire said, if you can show me the other half of that finger, I'll give him his base. But lo and behold, I had to go ahead and hit. But if they would have found that other half of that finger after it had already been cut off years ago, that would have been a miracle. But that's what we want to talk about today is miracles. But let's look at exactly what a miracle is. And let's turn to Acts chapter 3 and let's read verses 1 through 10. But what I want you to pay attention closely to is the adjectives and adverbs that describe this miracle. Now, Peter and John were going up to the temple at the ninth hour, the hour of prayer, and a man who had been lame from his mother's womb was being carried along. Now, that's a long time to be lame. From ever since he was born, he had been lame. Whom they used to set down every day at the gate of the temple, which was beautiful, in order to beg alms from those who were entering the temple. When he saw Peter and John about to go into the temple, he began to receive alms, or asking them to receive alms. But Peter, along with John, fixed a gaze on him and said, look at us. And he began to give them attention, expecting to receive something from them. But Peter said, I do not possess silver and gold, but what I do have I give you. In the name of Jesus Christ of Nazareth, walk. Now listen to these adjectives and adverbs here in verses 7 and 8. And seizing him by the right hand, he raised him up, and immediately his feet and ankles were strengthened. With a leap, he stood upright and began to walk, and he entered the temple with them, walking and leaping and praising God. Now that's a Bible miracle. A man that's been lame from his mother's womb, he's walking, he's leaping, he's running, he's jumping, and it happened immediately. It didn't wait 3 or 4 or 5 days later. Now, in 1 Corinthians chapter 13, verses 8, 9, and 10, it tells us that miracles are going to cease. In verses 8, 9, and 10 of chapter 13 of 1 Corinthians, love never fails, but there are gifts of prophecy, they will cease. If there are tongues, they will cease. If there are knowledge, it will be done away. For we know in part and we prophesy in part, but when the perfect comes, the partial will be done away with. Now, this is literally telling us that the spiritual gifts of healing, prophecy, speaking in tongues, all these things are going to cease. But it tells us when. When the perfect comes. Now, what is the perfect? That's what we got to understand. The Greek word for perfect is teleos, T-E-L-E-I-O-S. And it describes exactly 1 Corinthians, what the word perfect there is. And it says, signifying having reached its end, finished, complete, perfect, referring to the completed revelation of God. Now, is there another word in the Bible for perfect? There's quite a few of them. But if we turn to James chapter 1 and read verse 25, and it says, but one who looks intently into the perfect law of liberty. Now, what is the perfect law of liberty? Is that Jesus? No, teleos in the Greek. There are three tenses. You have the masculine, you have the feminine, and you have the neuter gender. In our English language, we only have masculine and masculine and feminine. But in Greek, they have three. And this teleos is in the neuter gender. The perfect law of liberty is this right here. Is this right here. And it says all those things were going to be done away with when this comes together. And around the year 90 AD was when the Bible came together. Now, what happened when that happens? All these spiritual gifts were done away with. Why? Because they had something more powerful, which is the Word of God in its entirety. They only had it partially. They only knew in part and they prophesied in part. But now they have this, and they can look and see exactly what God wants them to do. In Mark chapter 16, verses 17 through 20, tells us this right here. These signs will accompany those who believe in my name. They will cast out demons. They will speak new tongues. They will pick up serpents. And if they drink any deadly poison, it will not hurt them. They will lay hands on the sick and they will recover. So then when the Lord Jesus had spoken to them, he was received up into heaven and sat down at the right hand of God. And they went out and preached everywhere while the Lord worked with them and confirmed the word with these signs. It was the only way that they could confirm the word, because they literally didn't know what it was yet, because it was not in its written form. Now, when Stephen was stoned and the Christians were scattered, how was the people in Corinth at that congregation there going to know what God wanted them to speak? How were the people in Athens at the congregation there, or in Ephesus, or all the congregations in Galatia? How were they going to know what God wanted them to say? A preacher, they had spiritual gifts. They had miraculous knowledge. But now it's been done away with. Let's turn to 2 Thessalonians chapter 2, and let's read verses 9 through 12. Now, this is hard. I want you all to understand that. But it's not me saying it. This is God saying it. Now, this is the one coming in accord with the activity of Satan, with all power and signs and false wonders. False. And with deception of the wickedness of those who will perish because, listen to this, because they did not receive the love of the truth for as to be saved. Ouch. They didn't want truth. They wanted something extra, a little special, instead of what God wanted them to have. In order that they all may be judged who did not believe in the truth but took pleasure in wickedness. We need to have the love of the truth for as to be saved. But there's going to be a one that's going to come. Now, I want you to listen to this. For this reason, God will send upon them a deluding influence so that they will believe what is false. Ouch. That's not me saying it. That's God. And he's going to allow that deluding influence to be on people that don't want to read the Bible for itself and have something that breaks the laws of nature, something that we cannot do. And lastly, where did the spiritual gifts come from? Let's look at Acts chapter 8 And some of you may remember the story about Simon the sorcerer. But in Acts chapter 8, verses 14 through 17, it says, "Now when the apostles in Jerusalem heard that Samaria had received the word of God, they sent for them Peter and John, who came down and prayed for them that they might receive the Holy Spirit. Now listen, for they had not yet fallen upon any of them. They had simply been baptized in the name of Jesus Christ. Now when Simon saw," in verse 17, "then they began laying their hands on them, and they were receiving." Who is they? It was Peter and John. The only place that these spiritual gifts could get passed on was by the apostles. I talked about my little finger a while ago. If somebody can put my little finger back on there, that would be a miracle. Peter cut a man by the name of Malchus's ear off with a sword, but Jesus put his ear back on him. The Apostle Paul raised a man from the dead. And if anybody can raise people from the dead, I'll go to the cemetery with you. You raise the first one, I'll raise the next 10. I mean that as a joke. Spiritual gifts, healing, speaking in tongues, prophecy, supernatural knowledge, these things have all ceased. Why? Because we have this right here. Thank you again for being with a Short Stop with a Short Stop.
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2: 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WGWD.
1: It's 75 degrees.

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1: Welcome to God's Athlete. I'm Tyler Gilreath, your host. And today we're going to be discussing a united team. And because when you are a united team, Wayne, you are a strong team. Join us in just a second.

0: Welcome back to God's Athlete. We have a special guest with us today, Wayne Weaver. Wayne, it's good to have you on the program, man.
1: Good to be here. Thanks for having me.
0: Yes, sir. What are some of the qualifications, or maybe if I were to say, hey, what's your resume in basketball? What would you tell the people at home, your experience with basketball?
1: Well, I've been coaching basketball for 22 years in high school, and we've had several success stories. We've won two national AAU titles. We played for the state championship in 08 and won several region basketball titles. I've had a lot of great talent in that time, and we owe it all to them and their hard work and playing together as a team.
0: You know, that teamwork is so vital, and being united is so vital. I want to quote a great football coach, and I do quote him a lot, but because he said a lot of worthy and notable things. Vince Lombardi said, individual commitment to a group effort, that is what makes teamwork. Would you agree with that?
1: I would. Sure would. You know, the new buzzword for this teamwork is logistics. You've seen the commercial. You know, the UConn Gino Auriemma is on there, and, you know, he's got his team running through offensive plays, and everybody's moving together with one mindset, and that's to get, you know, the ball in the basket. And and of course, logistics or teamwork means everything in a team sport, and without it, you won't succeed. You take Miami Heat from last year, the Dream Team, three big that they said would never be defeated, and they didn't win the NBA championship. You know why? Because their team wasn't as good as the other team. They didn't play together as well as the other team did, and that's what it boils down to.
0: That's right, and there's some great teams out there that I want to mention briefly that won probably because they were a united team. The 2000-2010 UConn women's team, they won six national championships in 11 seasons. The 1957-1969 Boston Celtics won 11 NBA championships in 13 seasons. So there are some teams out there that figured out that, look, if we want to win, we have got to be united. So unity is a very, very vital thing. But let me ask you this. What are the consequences that follow, Wayne, on the basketball court if your team is not united?
1: Well, usually you give up a layup because it only takes one person to not be doing what they're supposed to do defensively, for example, and you give up a layup or give up a wide open shot. One person in an offensive play doesn't set a screen, it winds up in a turnover, you know, and they're laying the ball up on the other end. And bottom line is, if your team's not unified, you're not going to be able to win the game.
0: That's right. Right?
1: You're going to lose, you're going to make too many mistakes, and that's what it boils down to.
0: And as we think about great teams, you know, we could say, well, they just won and they were successful because of the rich talent that they had on that team. But how successful can an average team be with a normal skill level? And, of course, unity existing.
1: Well, David and Goliath, can I say that? I mean, a team like that truly understands where every other person on the floor or on the field, and everybody is fulfilling their responsibility. In other words, they're giving up themselves, what they want to do, what they think they want to do, what they think is the right thing, but for what is the right thing, and the one voice, the coach, tells them what they tell them to do. And everybody's playing with that same ideal and doing their responsibility. They can beat a great team. They can beat maybe the most talented team in the state or even the nation.
0: And, you know, this happens every year in college basketball, and I believe they call those teams Cinderella teams because on the outside, it looks like they have no chance to be in that tournament, but somehow they get in there, and that somehow is because they are united. So unity is so key, like you said, even in the realm of sports. But I would say this to you at home, that unity is not only important in sports, but it is so vital when it comes to being a Christian. In fact, in John chapter 17, verses 20 through 21, let me just read this. Here's what Jesus prayed for. Neither pray I for these alone, but for them also which shall believe on me through their word, that all may be one, as thou, Father, art in me, and I in thee, that they also may be one in us, that the world may believe that thou hast sent me. So Jesus prayed for unity amongst his disciples, amongst his people. And Paul pleaded for unity in 1 Corinthians 1 through 4, chapters there, 1 through 4. He pleaded for unity, and more specifically, In chapter 1, verse 10, he said, "Now I beseech you," or "now I beg you, brethren, by the name of our Lord Jesus Christ, that ye all speak the same thing, and that there be no divisions among you, but that ye be perfectly joined together in same mind and in the same judgment." So, you know, Paul knew that if we are going to be a strong team for Christ, then we have got to be united together in doctrine and fellowship and all the other aspects of the Christian walk of life. Wouldn't you agree with these things, Wayne?
1: Yeah, I think unity, especially in the church, sometimes seems to be so far away and so hard to grab because we have so many different personalities. We have so many people that want to do their thing, and we have, that's the reason we have denominations, because people aren't willing to submit to what God's Word has to say to us, and then we become fragmented or denominated. Mm-hmm. And so there is only one true church, and we have to be willing to give up ourselves and be selfless to God's will and work together for the same cause, and that is to glorify God's kingdom. And when we do that, we'll be successful in defeating Satan. If we don't, then we will lose.
0: Matthew said it right in Matthew chapter 12, verse 25. Every city or every house divided against itself cannot stand. And that is true in the realm of sports, but more importantly, that is true in the Christian walk of life. And Wayne, I'm so glad you joined us today on God's Athlete to give us some insight and some good tips and pointers as it relates to being united. And I want to encourage you at home to investigate these things which we have talked about and to be more united with the Scriptures and to be more united with your brethren. And so hopefully one day we can all be united in heaven. I'm so glad you joined us on God's Athlete, and I want to encourage you to keep fighting, keep running, and lay aside those weights that set you back in the race and the game of life. And I hope to see you in future programming here on GBN. Thank you. Have a great day.

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3: I had a teacher who once said, "Do you know how I know there aren't any women in heaven when the book of Revelation was written? Revelation chapter 8, verse 1, when he opened the seventh seal, there was silence in heaven for about half an hour." Now, that's a joke, and we love and appreciate women, and we love and appreciate their speech and the good that they do with it. But here's a point to be made. Why was there silence? Why was there silence for half an hour? It was because God was about to act, and everyone's attention needed to be focused. Sometime when you need to focus, may I encourage you, find some silence in your world. And then come close to God. Focus on what's important today.
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4: Welcome back to the Authentic Christian Podcast. I'm Aaron. This is Tucker. This is Scott. And today we're going to talk about how you respond to your enemies. How do you love your enemies, and what does it look like? Okay, so on today's episode, we're talking about how to love your enemies. Believe it or not, the Bible says that you're supposed to love your enemies, and it gives a lot of verses and instruction on how you're supposed to treat your enemies, which is really kind of countercultural. You know, I've got my Apologetics Press study Bible right here.
5: Got to plug it.
4: It's got great stuff. It's the only study Bible I recommend. But let me just read this to you, okay? "Whereas the New Testament says to love, bless, do good, and to pray for those that persecute you," this is going to reference the Quran, which is the religious book that Islam uses, okay? Mm-hmm. This is basically what, and Jesus also said this, "Whoever slaps you on your right cheek, turn the other to him also. So those that persecute you, bless them, do good to them. If they strike you on this cheek, turn the other cheek. And to love your enemies, the Quran says, one who attacks you, attack him in the like manner as he attacked you," Surah 2, 194. So there's a difference between Christianity and other world religions, right?
5: Yeah.
4: That's one of the primary ones, and that is, how do you respond to somebody that attacks you? How do you respond to somebody that persecutes you? And so in that episode today, we're going to talk about what you do to that, your enemy, what you do to them. How do you respond? Love your enemies. What are some different ways that we can do that? What are some different ways the Bible advises that we're supposed to show to other people?
6: Well, Luke 6:27, do good to them that hate you.
4: Yeah. You want to elaborate on that, or just...
6: Okay, I mean, I suppose an example you can give, something that might be typical in our culture today. Most everybody goes to work, or they go to school, or they go to college. Mm-hmm. And most everybody has dealt with someone in their life at some point. You know, there's always that person that's out to get you, so to speak, to different various levels.
4: Sure.
6: They've got something bad to say.
4: Sure.
6: Maybe they're trying to bully you if you're still in school. Mm-hmm. That's a little bit more common there. But there's workplace bullying, too.
4: Yeah, oh, yeah.
6: You can choose to engage in that same activity yourself and do the same thing back to them. Or you can be the person that rises above and decides that you're going to, when they come up in conversation, you're not going to say the bad things about them.
4: Yeah.
6: You're going to say, you know, I really appreciate the way that they do this. I understand that there's some things going on, but really, if you look at the big picture, that maybe they talk a lot, they're very critical of others, but they work hard, you know. So doing good to others, it can be a verbal thing that you can say.
4: Taking the high road.
6: Yeah, you can choose to take the high road. You can say good things about them. Maybe you hear about something that's happened to them in their life. They've lost a spouse. They've lost a loved one. They're your enemy. They bullied you all this time. They've criticized you. They've done whatever. They've thrown you under the bus. It doesn't matter. You go and be there for them.
4: Yeah.
6: I mean, maybe you don't have the relationship where you can go to the funeral or the event or whatever it may be, but you can certainly write a card, be sincere, be kind, be polite, leave the condolences basket, do something for them. Maybe they lost their job. Continue with that same thing. if you know good and well they're going to be out on the street, if they don't get help, help them out.
4: Yeah, you know, you basically brought up the idea of you're supposed to treat others, and the golden rule, treat others as you want to be treated.
6: Yeah.
4: And you made the distinction between if somebody's mean to you, what's the normal response? Be mean right back to them. Yeah. You know, if somebody's out to get you, throws you under the bus, you're just going to wait, right?
6: Well, that's like what you just read from the Quran there,
4: yeah,
6: right?
4: That's the idea. It's, hey, if someone does this to you, you do the same thing back. They persecute you, you do the same thing back to them. Whereas, you know, when Jesus talked about loving your enemies, Jesus basically said you do good to those that persecute you. And then he said, that's the way you're going to show the distinction. That's the way that people are going to see that you're different. Because the people, being good to the people that love you, that's what everybody does. You know, everyone, even people who are, you'd say, you know, evil people, they love the people that love them.
5: Yeah. I got a good verse that'll tie into what both of you are saying. You go to Romans 12, 17. Repay no one evil for evil. Have regard for good things in the sight of all men, if it is possible. If it is possible, that's a good thing. As much as it depends on you, live peaceably with all men. Beloved, do not avenge yourselves, but rather give place to wrath, for it is written, vengeance is mine, I will repay, says the Lord. So, man, when it gets hard, like, at least we can know that God, I mean, he's going to take care of it in his own way, as we just do our part in loving back to our enemies, even when they're spitting on you or hating you or slamming your name in the ground. The best thing we can do is like respond the way Jesus would.
4: Romans 12:20, the next verse. Therefore, it's a quotation from Proverbs 20:25. Verses 21 and 22.
5: That's cool.
4: So there you go. Some more wisdom. It says, therefore, if your enemy is hungry, feed him. For if he's thirsty, give him a drink. In doing so, you'll heap coals of fire on his head. Now, I'm not really saying you shouldn't focus on the last part. I'm saying you should focus on the first part. But the Bible basically says, look, when you're doing good for somebody that's evil, in the end, they're going to be held accountable for their actions. That doesn't mean that it should change your actions as a Christian.
5: Yeah, even if we are the best person on the planet and we do everything right, I mean, Jesus still died for me and he still died for that person, and he loves that person just as much as he loves me. And so it's like, that humbles me to be like, I'm no better than him.
4: Yeah.
5: So I need to hate his sin, but I don't need to hate the sinner.
6: Yeah. Luke 6:35, but love your enemies and do good and lend, expecting nothing in return, and your reward will be great, and you will be sons of the Most High, for he is kind to the ungrateful and the evil.
4: Yeah. You're exactly right.
5: Yeah. I mean, you think about, how did Jesus respond?
4: Look at his example.
5: Yeah. He's like, Father, forgive them. They don't know what they do. Like,
6: yeah. He died for the people that nailed him to the cross.
4: That's right.
5: Yeah. Like, yeah, you don't know what you, sometimes you don't know you're maybe treating someone the wrong way, and then a friend or something calls you out, and you're like, hey, man, you're treating that person badly. And you're like, wow, I didn't know that. Maybe you don't know.
4: Well, think about that with Jesus, right? Let's look at his example for a couple minutes. Jesus created all things that were created. John 1:3.
5: Yeah.
4: Jesus came to his own didn't receive him. So Jesus literally comes to his creation, the people that he created, he comes to them and they reject him, right? And then he still does what?
5: He still loves them.
4: He loves them enough and goes and dies on the cross for them.
5: Yeah.
4: And while he's on the cross, Father, forgive them, they know not what they do. It's Jesus didn't forgive them. Some people think, well, when he said that, it forgave everybody. No, it was an attitude of forgiveness. Because if you look in Acts chapter 2, those people who basically are pricked in the heart and they say, wow, we did crucify the Messiah. They say to Peter, what do we need to do? And he didn't say, well, Jesus already forgave you. He said, repent and be baptized for the forgiveness of your sins. Yeah. But what Jesus is saying on the cross, Luke 23:34, Father, forgive them. They know not what they do. Is he's saying, look, they do not understand that they're killing the Messiah. When they turn, please forgive them. It's an attitude of forgiveness.
5: Yeah, in episode 1, we talked about Hitler. And it's like, Hitler did some evil stuff, but Jesus still died for him. And I mean, I would say he'd be an enemy of us, or Hitler would be an enemy of us because of what he did. But Jesus still died for him. I mean, I sin. I mean, so I haven't killed anybody, but Jesus still died for both of us.
4: Yeah.
5: And so who am I to think, well, I'm so righteous that I shouldn't give love to an enemy.
4: Yeah. You know, you said you haven't killed anybody. I was over the quarantine. We put some videos up on YouTube or on Facebook, and it was like, did God cause the coronavirus is one I did.
5: Yeah.
4: And I got a response from a woman that said, I want to study. So I called her, and I won't say what her name was, but I was talking to her about, we were studying through how to become a Christian. And I asked her, I said, have you ever killed anybody because they were a Christian, like the Apostle Paul had? Because I was trying to explain to her, the Apostle Paul had cast his vote against people, Acts 26, maybe 10. He had arrested, drug off Christians to prison, and yet God was able to forgive him. And I said, have you ever killed somebody because they were a Christian? And she's like, well, not because they were a Christian. And I was like, what do you mean? She's like, I murdered somebody, and I went to prison for it, and I got out. I'm trying to get my life right.
5: Wow.
4: And I was said, look, you realize you can be forgiven of that. I mean, that's the blood of the power of the blood of Christ. There's nothing you can do that will not be forgiven if you're willing to repent of it.
5: I mean, even Christians were afraid of Paul.
4: Yeah.
5: But they, I mean, he was a Christian though.
4: I mean, can you imagine Paul? You've heard about this guy who arrests Christians. Acts 9:2, I think he had letters of authority to go all the way to Damascus. It was like 140 miles maybe away just to arrest Christians, and which was a lot longer trip back then. It wasn't a 2-hour car ride. 140 miles, something like that, to go arrest Christians. And this guy then is converted, and he comes to your congregation, and you're like, what are you here for? I'm a Christian now. Yeah, sure you are. Right.
5: Yeah.
4: I mean, God will forgive. Look at that list of people in 1 Corinthians chapter 6, verses 9 and 10. It's a list of a lot of bad sins.
6: Yeah.
4: And verse 11 says they were washed, they were sanctified, they were justified.
6: Well, in this case, good old Barnabas, once again, the encourager, right?
4: Yeah.
6: I mean, what a perfect example.
4: Yeah.
6: Mm-hmm. He went and took Paul.
4: Yeah.
6: He brought him.
4: Brought him to the people because they're likely saying, yeah, we heard of this Paul guy.
6: Literally their enemy, right?
4: Yeah. But and he brought them.
6: He embodied this.
4: Yeah.
6: Yeah.
4: And you look to it. If we're supposed to basically imitate Christ, right? Mm-hmm. You've got the first Christian martyr, Stephen, in Acts chapter 7. What did he say? He basically said, whenever he's being stoned, he said, don't count this sin against them.
5: Me. Yeah.
4: Just like Jesus, you know?
5: Well, it makes me think of Proverbs 16.
4: Mm-hmm.
5: It's talking about honeycombs.
4: Okay.
5: Go to verse 24. This is how we can respond back. Pleasant words are like a honeycomb, sweetness to the soul and health to the bones. And it kind of goes back to what Scott said. Like, there's no telling. Maybe this enemy has had an awful life, and all this person knows is that, you know, how to respond. And so maybe we could be the only Jesus, I've heard people say, the only Jesus that person ever sees, and maybe that changes him, you know. Maybe our words help that person and wherever they're going in their life to become a good guy.
4: Well, it sets you apart from others, you know. If they're mean to everybody and you're nice to them, they're going to be like, well, what's wrong with this guy? You know, like, why is he nice to me? I'm mean to everybody and everyone's mean to me except for this person. I mean, so that can sort of open up a door. What about, I mean, there's so many Bible verses that talk about, what did Jesus say in the Sermon on the Mount about praying for your enemies?
5: Tell me about it.
4: Well, he basically said, you've heard that it said you shall love your neighbor, hate your enemy. I say to you, love your enemies, Matthew 5:44. Now, bless those who curse you, do good to those who hate for you, and pray for those who spitefully use you and persecute you, that you may be, and if you do all these things, here's the result, that you may be the sons of your Father in heaven, for he makes the sun rise on the evil and the good, sends rain on the just and the unjust. So he basically says, look, God does good to those who are love him and who hate him. You should do the same thing.
6: Mm-hmm. I mean, someone earlier. Yeah.
4: How hard is it to pray for somebody that is an enemy of yours?
6: Yeah, it really depends. And you think about it. I mean, it's difficult to pray for somebody that is trying to hurt you.
4: Yeah.
6: But you know, your enemies can also be those who are trying to hurt your friends and your family.
4: Yeah. I got a story about my wife. So we used to live in Raleigh, North Carolina, and she used to work for one of the TV stations there. And so I would go with her when she had like to film stuff, you know, just, you know, pretty girl on the street with a camera and a camera guy, people mess with her. So I would go with her, and she was filming this spot out in front of this building, and she wasn't bothering anybody. She's on public space. And this guy came out of his front yard and started like screaming at her about, you know, don't mess up my flower bed. We weren't even near his garden. He's like, don't get on my flower bed. You're going to ruin those flowers. And I'm like, what's he talking about? Well, of course, he's yelling at my wife. So what's my immediate reaction? Oh, man, I got hot. I was mad. And so, you know, I was just like, sir, we're not touching your flowers. We're not going to touch your flower bed. Everything's fine. Well, my wife, like, I don't remember if she was about to cry or not. But we get back to the car, and I was still mad. I was so mad, like, you know, I should have said this to that guy. I should have said this. And my wife is like, can we pray for him? Oh, man.
5: Don't we love, like, each of our wives just to point us back? Like, I remember the same thing, kind of like one story with my wife, Megan. She's just like, we went through something. And then she's like, well, you never know what they're going through in your life. And you're like, man, like, it humbles you. And you're like,
4: yeah,
5: you really never know. It points back to the shoes you were talking about. Someone could be facing something really hard. But
4: yeah, when she said that, I was like, it was like a wake up call. Cause here I am, you know, this guy who thinks he's, you know, fairly spiritual, and I'm angry at this guy. And my wife is like the embodiment of it. She's like, hey, can we pray for him? I'm like, what? Can we, well, I guess that's what we're supposed to do, right?
5: Yeah.
4: But I remember that was, I've had times in my life where she's been like, hey, let's pray for that person. There have been times, I remember one time specifically, I was on I-40. I know exactly, I was right before the Wade Avenue exit. I know exactly where I was. And she was like, we should pray for that person. And I was like, I don't want to. Yeah. Because I was so angry. And she's like, no, we need to pray for him. Like, those are the things that's living it, you know? And so pray for your enemies. That's what it looks like in real life. Even if there was the times where I was like, oh, man, I don't feel like it. My wife's like, no, we need to do it. And she was the one who actually he was mean to her, not mean to me.
5: Yeah, you were trying to stand up for her.
4: Yeah.
5: Yeah.
4: And she was like, let's pray for him. I remember thinking like, wow, I'll never forget that. They'll stick with me forever.
5: Yeah.
4: Yeah.
5: I think sometimes there's moments where like maybe it's a stranger, you know, like that guy. And then maybe, you know, it's hard. And then there's times where if you know someone and you're personal with it, and then like, you know, hard times come about, it is hard. You're like, man, I don't want to pray for that person. I don't want to love them or bless them. So, you know, the different moments are harder. I think one verse I wanted to point out that we were talking about earlier, that even the disciples faced people that when they went to town to preach the gospel, Jesus told them, like in Luke 9:5, to dust off your sandals and go on. It's like, there's an appropriate time to deal with some stuff. And then, you know, then dust your sandals off, figuratively for us, unless you're wearing sandals, and then, you know, go on, you know, just leave it and go on.
4: Yeah. Well, I mean, you basically said earlier too, as much as is possible, live at peace with all men.
5: Yeah.
4: There's going to come times where you have enemies that you try to be nice to and they don't want any part of it. And you have to use your judgment. It's a judgment call as to when to say, okay, I'm going to dust off my sandals. I'm going to move on. Because if you spend too much time focusing on this one person, you know, I mean, if you try to teach this person or start a relationship with somebody 4 or 5 times and they reject it every time, you have to at some point use your judgment and say, is it better for me to keep working on this person, or how much more work could be done if I move on and dust off my sandals and go to somebody else?
5: Yeah. All right. So you guys might know this verse, and Scott, you might could look it up for me. What is the verse? It's talking about when you share the gospel, because like you're going to get enemies, and that it might even divide up your family.
4: Yeah.
5: Like, I mean, or your friends, you know, it'll be times where when you share the gospel, you're going to face some tough times, and that's okay, because I mean, you're doing the right thing, even though it might cause some division.
4: Yeah.
5: You know, you love that person. You stick with Jesus.
4: There's a couple different ones like that. The one I've got is Luke 12, where he basically says, do you suppose I came to get, this is Luke 12:51 is where one of them starts. Do you suppose that I came to give, another one, if you want to look it up, is Matthew 10:34-36.
5: I'll get that one.
4: Do you suppose I came to bring peace on the earth? I tell you, not at all, but rather division. From now on, 5 in 1 house will be divided, 3 against 2, 2 against 3. Father will be divided against son and son against father, mother against daughter against mother, mother-in-law against daughter-in-law against her mother-in-law. So basically what he's saying is, look, like the gospel is going to divide people. There are going to be enemies in your own household. Yeah, I mean, that's, yeah.
6: Well, this verse in 1 John 4:20, really, I think, is written to the church and members of the church, but the principle of it you can apply outside of that. And it says, if a man say, I love God and hateth his brother, he's a liar.
4: Yeah.
6: For he that loveth not his brother whom he hath seen, how can he love God whom he hath not seen?
5: Mm-hmm. Yeah.
6: And so I guess the principle of it is, even if people are doing you wrong, you're still required to love them. And it says that if you don't learn to do that, that really, how can you claim that you love God whom you've not seen?
4: Well, that's what I mean. What Matthew 25, starting in verse 31, you have a judgment scene, and it basically talks about, you know, you saw someone naked and you said, be warmed and filled. I think it's James 2, but you basically talk about, you have someone's naked and you clothe them. Then was thirsty, you give them a drink. Hungry, you feed them. And they're like, Lord, when did we do that to you? And he's like, when you did it to the least of these, you did it to me.
5: Yeah.
4: So yeah, the way we treat others, the way we treat our brethren, that reflects actually how we love and how we treat God.
5: Well, it's like the gospel doesn't just call us just to like, not just to say words, but to actually act on what you're going to do. It's not just one belief, but it's, you know, being obedient. So it's like, you know, like you said, like I could say I love you, but if I don't actually show you love and give love, then, you know, your words are just nothing.
4: Yeah. Like, well, that's why I think it calls you to act. It's not just something you say. I mean, in Matthew, if I go back to Matthew chapter 5, which is where I was earlier, there's such a long 5 verses, like 43 through 48, that Sermon on the Mount passage. Let me get back to Matthew chapter 5. So he's talking about love those, do good to those who hate you. And then verse 46, for if you love those who love you, what reward do you have? Do not even the tax collectors do the same? If you greet your brethren only, What do you do more than others? Everybody does that. You know, do not even the tax collectors do so? Therefore, you should be perfect as your Father in heaven is perfect. Now, that word perfect there is telios, whatever, in Greek. It doesn't mean without flaw, right? Now, God is without flaw,
5: yeah.
4: But when we're supposed to be perfect, it means morally mature, complete in all things. So yeah. Some people read that verse and say, so I have to be perfect? I can't mess up? That's not what the Greek word means.
5: Yeah. You're going to mess up.
4: Yeah, yeah. So, and we're going to talk about that in another episode, too, about, you know, what happens whenever we sin. We have an advocate with the Father, the First John lesson. But, yeah, I mean, that's the golden rule, Matthew 7:12. Do unto others as you'd have them do unto you.
6: Yeah, and we need that right now, especially right now, even in the country in the broad sense, right?
4: Yeah.
6: I love your enemies. The country right now is so divided. Man. It's so split up, right?
4: Yeah.
6: Everybody's got a different thought. They got a different opinion. And at the end of the day, we're going to go to the ballot box, mm-hmm. and somebody's going to win. Are mm-hmm. we going to choose to treat our friends, our neighbors, our Christian brothers and sisters who may have thought something different mm-hmm. politically, poorly, because they didn't choose to vote the same mm-hmm. way that I did. So, I mean, not to try to get really deep off into politics, sure. but the point is we're talking about how to love our enemies. We've looked at a lot of these passages.
4: Yeah.
6: The practical mm-hmm. application of it becomes very real, especially when you look at what's going on right now around us. How can we love those who we would perceive as trying to do harm to us?
4: Yeah.
6: What are some things that we can do day to day to show that? Well, I mentioned earlier about the workplace examples and things like that.
4: Sure.
6: I've gone through these situations in my life. I'm sure y'all have too. I'm sure our viewers, our listeners have as well.
4: Yeah.
6: You know, I grew up bullied sometimes by a friend. You know what I say?
4: Sure.
6: I don't know. It was a really bad relationship, really, when you look back at things.
4: Well, there were kids I wanted to be friends with because they were cool. They were the ones that bullied me. So I'd say they're my friend.
6: But. Yeah. I was the younger guy. They were a little bit older, a few years older, a few grades ahead. I would always hang out with them. They would pick on me sometimes and things like that. And, you know, as we got older and I started to go down my own path and they went down theirs in a different direction. Mm-hmm. I mean, the guy I'm talking about really, he ended up dying from an overdose.
4: Oh, wow.
6: But I guess what I'm trying to say is I reached a point where I had a choice that I could hold on to the negativity,
4: mm-hmm.
6: the bad feelings, mm-hmm. the bad relationship that we had in the past, or I could try to choose to start making things right. And unfortunately, we didn't really get to talk a whole lot.
4: Yeah.
6: But I did my best to try to visit maybe with his father some when he was still around. And I guess I don't know. I don't know if I can talk about a lot of this. I don't know if but the point is this, I guess. Think about the people around you. Think about what's been going on and be the bigger person like we talked about earlier.
4: Yeah.
6: Be the one to approach and to go and try to make amends. Even if you know that person disagrees or if there's been bad blood, do your best to try to ignore that. It doesn't mean that act like sin doesn't exist or act like you are obligated to just overlook everything that somebody does, but the point is...
4: What's the end goal?
6: Yeah. Do good to them because you hope that your example is going to soften their heart.
4: Yeah, and to open up and to give you an opportunity where you can teach them the gospel.
6: Yeah.
4: I mean, if somebody's mean to you and you just... you're mean right back, that's going to end that relationship. Whereas if someone's mean to me or someone speaks critically mm-hmm. and I reach out and say, hey, man, like... You know, are you okay?
5: Yeah.
4: Something going on? Now, they may not respond in that moment, but maybe later you're able to have a conversation with them about something much more important.
5: Yeah. You know? I mean, what if your actions could change somebody? It reminds me of what we talked about in a previous episode of, like, they will know us by our love for people.
4: Mm-hmm.
5: And, like, you know, I don't know, I always think about this. My mom always says, if you need me, I'm here for you, even at 3 a.m. And I always think of that phrase, even at 3 a.m. And, like, you know, people will know us. Like, and I think it's so good that you brought up the culture because, you know, we're still relevant. And, you know, there's some crazy stuff going on in our culture right now.
4: Mm-hmm.
5: And so it's so important for us to remind ourselves, and we're not perfect, but to try to be known by our love and not for just everything that we're against and what the bad things and everything, but, you know, to be known for love and truth and point back to here. And we got your back if you need us. Hey guys, thanks for listening to the Authentic Christian Podcast. 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
6: Christians are going to face more and more pressure the political climate continues to go in the way that it's been going the last 10 years, whatever, however many years back you want to go.
4: Yeah.
6: you can't argue that it hasn't become more difficult in certain ways
5: sure.
6: for people to be Christians yeah. and to be public about that and to say certain things and practice certain things without getting pushback. And now that's reached the point where sometimes it's coming from the political spectrum. We've got a choice to make right now in our attitude about how we're going to treat those who are pushing against us, whether we're going to get down in the ditches and fight and brawl that out the same way that they're going to do, or if we're going to have that attitude of grace and
4: mercy. Well, you're going to lose if you do that.
6: Yeah.
4: You know, we as Christians, you can't win the battle.
6: Can't sling mud.
4: No, because the other side, because if you're trying to be a Christian mm-hmm. and someone else has a different opinion and they sling mud and you try to sling mud back and they don't have Christian morals behind it, you're going to lose.
6: Yeah.
4: You know? I mean, it's like if you're trying to fight with a guy that's going to fight dirty because he doesn't think there's anything wrong with it. I mean, that Jesus calls you to live a higher calling.
5: Yeah.
4: It's not to respond the same way everyone else does. It's to respond in a higher way, the way Jesus did.
5: Man, this verse, I just happened to look down and see it.
4: Yeah.
5: But it's like...
4: What verse is it?
5: Oh, sorry. It's Matthew chapter 5, verse 13 and 14.
4: Okay.
5: Actually, let's just go to 14. But I was going to say, like, you know, as Christians, we are not perfect. And that's we choose to, like... Every day, wake up and say, I'm going to do my best. I'm going to mess up, but you know, I'm going to keep on walking in the light, which we're going to talk about later. And Jesus has got me. And for what reason? It's like, so with all that everyday struggle, you lean into this verse. Like, we'll just go to 5:14 in Matthew. You are the light of the world. A city that is set on a hill cannot be hidden. And then we'll just go on. Nor do they light a lamp, put it under a basket, but on a lampstand, and it gives light to all who are in the house. Let your light shine, verse 16, before their men. That they may see your good works and glorify your Father in heaven. Mm-hmm. So it's not saying we're perfect and we're going to be this light. It's like, I'm your brother and I'm your sister, and we're going to do the best we can, and we're going to stick together through the hard times and love each other to be that light.
4: Man, supposed to be a beacon.
6: You mentioned verse 13. I think that was appropriate too, salt of the earth.
5: Yeah.
6: If we lose that savor, what good are we? We're going to be useless.
4: Yeah.
6: I mean, that goes against the whole point of why we're here as the church, which is what? To make known the what? You know, can you finish the verse? The purpose of the church,
4: to manifold make known wisdom.
6: The manifold wisdom of God, right? Mm-hmm. We're going to do that partly by the way that we act and treat other people.
4: Yeah.
6: When you hear the parable accounts, and especially like the parable of the Good Samaritan, mm-hmm. right? That's who we're supposed to be.
4: Yeah.
6: That's who Jesus was trying to teach the Jews they should have been
4: at
6: that time.
4: Yeah.
6: Christians, we inherit that attitude, that principle. Mm-hmm. That's our goal. It doesn't matter what they do to us. At the end of the day, even if they kill us, we're going to be okay.
4: Mm-hmm.
6: If we get down in the ditches, as I said, or we start slinging the mud, or we start trying to fight the way that they fight, we're going to compromise our soul.
4: That's
6: we're going to compromise our values. We're going to compromise the church and the message that the church is supposed to be bringing.
4: Mm-hmm.
6: And at the end of the day, we're going to cause them to be even more lost and have even less opportunity to change themselves, to desire to change themselves and try to go to heaven.
4: That's right.
6: So,
4: that's spot on, man. That's exactly right. You're going to basically ruin any chance you have to be that light on the hill, to be a beacon to them.
5: Well, I saw some quote. It was just like, you know, apologizing like for, you know, if you've seen a misrepresentation of Jesus, you know, it was apologizing for that. It's just saying, just go back to here. Like, and to add on to what you were saying, Scott, like, you know, what the scripture says, like, we've never seen Jesus, but you know, we have faith in him and we're doing this for Jesus. And like, there's some days you're like, man, this is really hard.
4: Yeah.
5: Like, I got to love that enemy, or you got to, you know, stand up for the good thing here or there, especially in our culture now. Like,
4: yeah.
5: It's really hard to be open about everything, but we're doing it because we love Jesus.
6: Yeah, he didn't ask us to change the world by force. He asked us to change the world by example.
4: Yeah, right? Luke 22, should we draw the sword, Lord? No, my kingdom's not of this world, John 18:36. There's a different way to spread Christianity.
6: Yeah.
4: So you guys are exactly right. We can't be like Jonah in the Minor Prophets, where God saves the people of Nineveh and he's upset angry. About it.
6: Yeah.
4: No, we need to be held to a different standard. Yeah. And whenever you wonder what that standard is, you get frustrated. Read your New Testament. See the way Jesus handled it. When you look at what Jesus encountered and you think about what you're going through, you're going to say, wow, Jesus had it way worse than I did. So, everybody, thank you so much for tuning in to this episode of the Authentic Christian Podcast. Hopefully it will help you in dealing with loving your enemies. And we hope that you'll be back with us next episode. Hey, Hey, everybody. 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
0: It's 78 degrees.
2: Recently, we lost our 98-year-old, precious 98-year-old mother and mother-in-law. And in the days before she died, they were getting her ready for bed, putting on her nightwear, and she became a bit adamant, kind of out of character. She was always winsome and so sweet. But that night, she was not. She was demanding. She said, "No, no, I can't wear this. I need to wear something nice. I'm going to heaven." Did you know God tells us what to wear as people who are going to heaven? In verses like Colossians chapter 3, verses 12 and 13, "Put on then as God's chosen ones," and listen to these traits: a compassionate heart, kindness, humility, meekness, patience, bearing with one another, forgiving each other. Yes, God tells us what we need to be wearing if we're people wanting to go to heaven. And that can even make every day

Hello, my name is Griffin Collins, and I have an exciting announcement. We will begin releasing a weekly devotional on Facebook titled Matters That Matter. In these weekly devotionals, we will discuss topics that are important and specific to the Lord's Church today. What does the Bible say about trusting others? Am I required to be faithful as a Christian? I pray that you will follow along with us as we explore matters that matter today.

0: Just a thought. Does baptism put one in Christ? We've been asking the questions, different questions that pertain to baptism here recently, and this is another question that some people might disagree on, but the Bible doesn't disagree on anything. The Bible is completely sound, and I don't want to try to say what I think is essential for salvation or what I think is probably what puts you into Christ. I want to go with what the Bible says and say that that makes me know whether or not I can be put into Christ when one is baptized. The Bible says in Galatians chapter 3 and verse 27, well, actually, let's begin in verse 26, Paul writes, "For you are all sons of God through faith in Christ Jesus." He then goes on to say, "For as many of you were baptized into Christ, have put on Christ." Now, according to Paul, we could stop the conversation right now. We won't. I have a few more verses that we can go to. But according to Paul, the conversation can end right now. Paul said very plainly, Galatians chapter 3 and verse 27, "Those that were baptized into Christ have put on Christ." Case closed, essentially, but I don't want to just give you one reference. Go with me to Romans chapter 6. Let's begin in verse 2. Romans 6 and verse 2. "Do you not know that as many of us were baptized into Christ Jesus, were baptized into His death? Therefore, we were buried with Him through baptism into death, that just as Christ was raised from the dead by the glory of the Father, even so we also should walk in newness of life. Do you not know," verse 2, "that as many of you have been baptized into Christ, were baptized into His death," baptized into His death. You put on Christ. Baptism does put on Christ. Now, 1 Corinthians chapter 1, or excuse me, chapter 12. 1 Corinthians chapter 12 and verse 13. The Bible says here, "For by one Spirit we were all baptized into one body." Now, think back to a few programs ago. What is that one body? The church of Christ, according to the book of Ephesians. There is one body, Ephesians 4 and verse 4, but that one body, Ephesians chapter 1, 22 through 23, is Christ. It is the church. That is the church. And so, 1 Corinthians 12, 13, "One Spirit, we were all baptized into one body, whether Jews or Greeks, whether slaves or free, have all been made to drink into one Spirit." Look, we've all been baptized into one person. Does a Christian in baptism put on Christ? Is one put into Christ in baptism? Absolutely. Does baptism put one in Christ? You better believe it. Just a thought.
1: 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I'd like to invite you to join us for Good News Today every morning at 8 a.m. local time here on GBN Radio. Oh.

How serious is sin? Humanity's attitude towards sin hasn't changed much since the Garden of Eden, when Adam and Eve tried to minimize the impact of their sin by saying the fruit was good for food. Every generation since then has tried to do the same thing. We rename sin to make it more palatable. Adultery is an affair. Fornication is hooking up, and greed is good. But God's attitude towards sin is entirely different. John calls sin the transgression of the law, 1 John 3:4. Isaiah said sin separates us from God, 59 verses 1 and 2. And from James we learn that sin brings spiritual death, James 1:13 through 15. Sin causes us to forfeit heaven and eternal life, and it makes our separation from God permanent. God hates sin. So how serious is sin? It costs God His only begotten Son for man to have any chance of overcoming it. So will you let God take care of your sins, or just try to minimize them?

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0: It's 70 degrees.
2: I know one of the biggest issues that we're facing in our country right now, that even over the last 6 years has finally gotten to a point where our country has normalized it completely, tried to at least, is that of same-sex marriage or homosexuality in general. I found a timeline on the Georgetown Law, you know, website they've got here. It's basically on georgetown.edu's site of the entire timeline of what they called same-sex marriage, the legalization of it in the United States. And I normally don't like to read a lot of information, but I think this is beneficial for people to know, because I think we've gotten in our heads that this is just a 2015 on issue. But in 1970, a same-sex couple in Minnesota applied for a marriage license and was denied, and their case went to the state Supreme Court of Minnesota. 3 years later, in Maryland, they became the first state to ban same-sex marriage, to actually come out and say this is not acceptable, it's not allowed. And in 1976, a non-church sanctioned gay wedding made the news. It was something that took place, and it was not done with the church's authority, according to this. In 1983, spousal rights of same-sex couples starts to become an issue, because a lesbian couple is confronted with the spousal rights issue when one of them is in a car accident and the other is denied the right to care for her. In 1984, Berkeley, California passes the nation's first domestic partnership law. 1987, first mass same-sex wedding ceremony occurs on the National Mall. Nearly 2,000 same-sex marriages take place. In 1989, the court rulings in New York and California define same-sex couples as families. In 1992, same-sex employees begin to receive domestic partnership benefits from Levi Strauss and Company in the state of Massachusetts. In Hawaii, the Hawaii Supreme Court in 93 ruled that same-sex marriages cannot be denied unless there's a compelling reason to do so. Factor that in, file that away, that phrase, a compelling reason to do so. Hawaii legislators respond by passing an amendment to ban gay marriage. In 95, the Utah governor signs a state DOMA statute into law. In 96, President Clinton signs the federal DOMA, which is the Defense of Marriage Act. In 97, Hawaii becomes the first state to offer domestic partnership benefits to same-sex couples. In 1998, Alaskan and Hawaiian voters approve state constitutional bans on same-sex marriage. And in 99, Vermont's Supreme Court rules that these couples must receive the same benefits and protections as other married couples under the Vermont Constitution. In 2000, the Central Conference of American Rabbis agree to allow religious ceremonies for same-sex couples, while Vermont becomes the first state to pass a law granting the full benefits of marriage to same-sex couples. Nebraska voters approve a state constitutional ban the same year on same-sex marriage. In 2002, Nevada votes to approve a state constitutional ban on same-sex marriage. In 2003, a proposed amendment to the federal constitution is introduced to the House of Representatives. It would define marriage as only between a man and a woman. The U.S. Supreme Court decides Lawrence versus Texas, striking down sodomy law and enshrining a broad constitutional right to privacy in the home. California passes a domestic partnership law which provides same-sex partners with almost all the rights and responsibilities as spouses in civil marriages. President Bush states that he wants marriage to be reserved for heterosexuals, and the Massachusetts Supreme Court hands down a decision that makes Massachusetts the first state to legalize gay marriage. In 2004, the city of San Francisco begins marrying same-sex couples in an open challenge to California law, and New Mexico begins issuing marriage licenses to same-sex couples, as their law does not mention gender. Portland, Oregon also begins issuing marriage licenses to same-sex couples, and a poll taken by the Washington Post showed that 51% of the country favored allowing same-sex couples to form civil unions. And while San Francisco is told to halt same-sex unions, Oregon takes the more drastic step of halting all marriages until the state decides who can and cannot wed. The proposed constitutional amendment with the same-sex ban dies in the U.S. Senate after testimony against it from conservative politicians. Missouri votes to ban same-sex marriage the same year, and Washington State says yes to same-sex marriage in a court decision, while the California Supreme Court voids same-sex marriages. Several states pass initiatives to ban the same issue. In New York in 2005, a state judge calls the state ban on same-sex marriage illegal. California's legislature approves to pass a law legalizing unions of this kind, but it is vetoed by the governor. Connecticut becomes the second state to approve same-sex unions. In 06, the New Jersey Supreme Court orders a legislator to recognize these unions. In 08, California's Supreme Court overturns the ban on gay marriage. This leads California voters approving a constitutional ban on same-sex marriage. Florida and Arizona voters do the same. In 2009, the Iowa Supreme Court overturns the state ban on same-sex marriage, and Vermont's legislator legalizes same-sex marriages. Maine and New Hampshire follow suit, though Maine voters later repeal the state law allowing this particular thing. And in 2010, California's voter passed ban on same-sex marriages from 08, known as Prop 8, is declared unconstitutional. In 2011, President Obama declares DOMA unconstitutional. New York legalizes same-sex marriage that same year. In 2012, the Ninth Circuit finds Prop 8 unconstitutional. Washington State, Maine, and Maryland legalized same-sex marriage by a popular vote. In 2013, Rhode Island, Delaware, Minnesota, New Jersey, Hawaii, Illinois, and New Mexico all legalize it. The U.S. Supreme Court finds Section 3 of DOMA unconstitutional. It also decides the Prop 8 defenders lack standing, clearing the way for same-sex unions to be legalized in California. The IRS begins to recognize same-sex couples that same year, and Utah's marriage ban is found unconstitutional. In 2014, 1 year before what we all know and remember, Oregon, Pennsylvania, Kansas, and South Carolina legalize same-sex marriage. The Presbyterian Church votes to allow it in their ceremonies. They will recognize those unions. The U.S. Supreme Court decides a case that allows for same-sex marriages in five more states, but declines to make a blanket statement for all states. In 2015, I think if you ask the average person what they know, 2015, they would tell you, is the year that everything changed, because the U.S. Supreme Court made same-sex marriage legal in all 50 states. It was a resounding, you know, this is legalized. I didn't know all of that. You know, in my mind, I always thought that California must have always been acceptable out there. And in New York and some of these states that we might call liberal-minded, that it's always been accepted. But the problem that people have with homosexuality being condemned is they don't think that we have a right as people to ask or determine how marriage is supposed to be handled. Now, they don't understand what we mean when we say homosexuality is wrong. We're not saying it's wrong because we think it should be wrong.
3: Right.
2: We're not saying it's wrong because we want it to be wrong. There's a specific reason, but one of the number one arguments I hear is someone says, well, does the Bible even really care? Does the Bible even really have a preference? And so what would you do if someone asks you, does the Bible say anything about homosexuality whatsoever?
3: Well, I found this quote by our brother Jason Jackson that I thought was pretty good that I want to share. It says, the Almighty does not discriminate. All sin is horrible, as demonstrated by the death of Jesus on the cross. Penitents are saved because their sins are forgiven through the obedience of the gospel. But others will die as lost rebels. That does not mean that we are not sympathetic to those who are, their plight is they're in sin.
2: Right.
3: That's why you and I are preachers of the gospel. That's
2: right.
3: That's why we preach, so that those can come out of that. There is a great deal, and it's more than a confusion over the private parts, if you will, of an individual's body. It's much more than that conversation. There are psychological issues that come up with these individuals, and many have had real problems because of that. But many have also repented and worked through those issues and those problems and have come out of that lifestyle. They've renounced homosexuality. They've found healing from it and forgiveness through their obeying the gospel. And for that, we are thankful to God, and we pray for these individuals for their continued strength and the fight that must be in their lives to continue to be faithful to God. That being said, does the Bible speak to these things? Yes, absolutely. That's why I thought a statement like that was needed to be said.
2: Sure.
3: You know, we are sympathetic, obviously, to those who are lost in sin. We want to get that word out there. It's unfortunate that we are met sometimes with such ugliness and hatred, whatever the sin is that we're talking about, but seemingly in particular, sins such as this.
2: Right.
3: what we find in Genesis chapter 1 in particular is when God created man in his image, it says, Genesis 1, verse 27, in the image of God created he him, male and female created he them. God made male and female.
2: Yeah.
3: That's something that, you know, that's probably another conversation for another day, but that kind of sets the stage, because then in chapter 2, there's more detail about the forming of man from the ground and the woman from the rib of man in Genesis chapter 2. And so if you go down to verse 18, not to take up too much time here, but Genesis 2 and verse 18 says, "The Lord God said, 'It's not good that man should be alone. I will make him a helpmeet, that is, one suitable for him.' Out of the ground, the Lord God formed every beast of the field, every fowl of the air, and brought them unto Adam to see what he would call them, whatsoever Adam called them, called every living creature, that was the name thereof. And Adam gave names to all cattle, fowl of the air, and beast of the field. And for Adam, however, there was not found one suitable for him." So there was no mate for him, and that was the point. "And Lord God caused a deep sleep to fall upon Adam, and he slept. And he took one of his ribs and closed up the flesh instead thereof. And the rib which the Lord God had taken from the man made he a woman, brought her unto the man. And Adam said, 'This is now bone of my bones, flesh of my flesh. She shall be called woman, because she was taken out of man. Therefore shall a man leave his father and mother, and he shall cleave unto his wife, and they shall be one flesh. They were both naked, the man and his wife, and were not ashamed,'" until later in Genesis chapter 3 when they sin before God.
2: Right.
3: So that being said, that sets the stage. This tells us in the creative order of things what God has in fact done and his plan for the home, mm-hmm. plan for marriage is just what we've read right there. In Genesis 19, we find a horrific situation that takes place in the cities of Sodom and Gomorrah, and the cities of the plains. There was more than just Sodom and Gomorrah. They kind of represent the cities of the plains. But those particular cities, and some will say, well, they were destroyed for a lack of their hospitality. They were unwelcoming. But in actuality, those cities were laid as waste because of sodomy, because of what they were wanting to do, because of their wanting to be homosexuals.
2: There's a reason the word sodomy is called sodomy.
3: That's
2: it's
3: exactly
2: from
3: right.
2: Sodom.
3: That's exactly right. And they don't like to make that connection,
2: right.
3: Obviously, but that's where we begin to take note of that, because that's where this was taking place. Leviticus chapter 18, the law of Moses is given, and he says very specifically in verse 22 and 23, "You shall not lie with a male as with a woman. It is an abomination, nor shall you mate with any animal to defile yourself with it, nor shall any woman stand before an animal to mate with it. It is a perversion." And so I wanted to add in there the idea of bestiality as well.
2: Sure.
3: Because we're talking about those things that are perversions, mm-hmm. of what is the relationship of man and woman, husband and wife, that God had created. This was a perversion of that, and they were being warned of that. And I get the idea that they very likely saw those things when they were captive in Egypt. They saw homosexuality. They saw lesbianism. They probably saw bestiality as well, because there was a worship of gods and other things like that. And you get the idea, too, when they come out of Egypt and they make the golden calf, and what they're doing while Moses is getting the law from God lends that idea that they were...
2: Right.
3: Dealing treacherously with their wives.
2: Right.
3: Leviticus chapter 20, you find almost the same thing. Verse 10 beginning, "The man who commits adultery with another man's wife, he who commits adultery with his neighbor's wife, the adulterer, the adulteress, they shall surely be put to death. The man who lies with his father's wife has uncovered his father's nakedness. Both of them shall surely be put to death. Their blood shall be upon them. If a man lies with his daughter-in-law, both of them shall surely be put to death. They have committed a perversion. Their blood shall be upon them. If a man lies with a male as he lies with a woman, both of them have committed an abomination. They shall surely be put to death. Their blood shall be upon them." Does the Bible speak to it? Yes. Now, that's Old Testament. People say, okay, well, what about the New Testament?
2: Right.
3: Does the New Testament say anything at all about it? So, yes, Romans chapter 1. Romans chapter 1, beginning in verse 18. The wrath of God is revealed from heaven against all ungodliness and unrighteousness of men who hold the truth in unrighteousness, because that which may be known of God is manifested in them. God has showed it unto them. The invisible things of him from the creation of the world are clearly seen, being understood by the things that are made, even his eternal power and Godhead, so they are without excuse, because that when they knew God, they glorified him not as God. Neither were they thankful, but they became vain, useless in their imaginations, and their foolish heart was darkened. It tells us the direction that they were going. Mm-hmm. Professing themselves to be wise, they became fools. That's the end result. What did it look like in their lives? They changed the glory of the uncorruptible God into an image made like corruptible man, birds and four-footed beasts and creeping things. Wherefore God gave them up to uncleanness through the lust of their hearts, to dishonor their own bodies between themselves. Very clearly, a reference to what they were doing and their lifestyle that they were living is, and that's the term that people want to talk about. That's just their choice, their lifestyle choice. This was homosexuality. They changed the truth of God into a lie in the worship and served the creature more than the Creator, who is blessed forever. And for this cause, God gave them up to their vile affections. Even their women did change the natural use of that which is against nature. This goes back to Genesis 1, when God made man and his wife. He made a helpmeet, one that was suitable for him. But what they have done is they have gone against the natural use of a man and a woman.
2: Right.
3: And that's what he's saying here. Likewise, also the men, leaving the natural use of the woman, they burned in their lust one toward another, men with men, working that which is unseemly and literally unnatural, and receiving in themselves the recompense of their error, which was due them or meet. Even as they did not like to retain God in their knowledge, God gave them over to the reprobate mind to do those things which are not convenient, being filled with all unrighteousness, fornication. That word we'll talk about a little bit more. Wickedness, covetousness, maliciousness, full of envy, murder, deceit, malignity, whispers, backbiters, haters of God, proud, despiteful, boasters, inventors of evil things, disobedient to parents, without understanding, covenant breakers, without natural affection, implacable, unmerciful, knowing the judgment of God. And they who commit such things are worthy of death. Not only who do the same, but those who have pleasure in them who do them. Some of them might come along and say, well, does it really matter, you know, what somebody else does? If you're all for them doing that, if you're okay with that, this verse speaks to you. Right. Romans 1, verse 32.
2: You're complicit.
3: Yeah.
2: In God's mind.
3: Right.
2: You may not even be committing the act, but you're complicit. And Jesus was clear. Matthew 19, 4 and 5, he said, yeah. Have you not read that he which made them at the beginning made them male and female? And for this reason shall a man, singular man, leave his father and mother and be joined to his wife, singular wife, and the two shall become one flesh. God had every right then to indicate what marriage should look like. And he said marriage should be between a man and a woman.
3: Yeah.
2: And some might get bent out of shape about 1 Timothy 3 and verse 2, or they might ask, well, why does it say the husband of one wife? Well, why can't it just say be the husband to somebody? Well, because today, 2021, we're told that a man and a man can be husbands to each other, that there's nothing condemning that. There's nothing wrong with that. But God was explicit. He said, no. Homosexual men cannot serve in this capacity. Homosexual women cannot serve in this capacity as an elder. A woman cannot serve in this capacity because she can't be the husband of one wife.
3: Right.
2: It's impossible for that to happen. God uses specific language, and he has every right to do so. And when Adam needed a helper, God said, let me give you what you need. Now, as we continue to talk about this idea of Jesus condemning homosexuality, because that's what he did.
3: Yeah.
2: I'm going to just kind of continue on with our discussion this way and going on into Jesus himself did condemn this.
3: Yeah.
2: There is no doubt about it.
3: Right.
2: And if you want, I think you've got some things to say on Matthew chapter 9 a little bit further. Why don't you go ahead and jump on into that, and let's keep this going as what Jesus is trying to do when it comes to talking about the home, talking about homosexuality, and what he had to say on this subject.
3: And let's just go straight to Matthew 19:9, because this is a conversation about giving a writing of divorcement and putting her away and so forth. And Moses Jesus said, because of the hardness of your hearts, suffered you, allowed you to put away your wives. But from the beginning, it was not so. What mm-hmm. was the beginning? When God made them male and female. When God brought Eve to Adam.
2: Right.
3: And he said, this is bone of my bone and flesh of my flesh. And so in verse 19, he says, and I say, whosoever shall put away his wife except to be for fornication and shall marry another committeth adultery. And whosoever marrieth her who is put away doth commit adultery. And Mark 10 gives us the converse of that as well. So this covers both male and female, both right. sides of the story, both sides of the coin, if you will, in that marriage relationship. So the point being made here that Jesus says the word fornication is used. So did Jesus ever explicitly condemn? Yes, he did, because he's saying that that is sinful, and the guilty party can be put away. But if you marry the guilty party, then you're committing adultery as well, because you're partaking of that right. adulterous relationship now. And so it's very clear. So the word fornication, not a word that we use in everyday language, but it literally means illicit sexual activity, including adultery, sexual activity outside of marriage, homosexuality, bestiality, incest, and so on. All of those things would be illicit sexual activity under the heading, if you will, of fornication. So did Jesus speak to it? Yes. Did he come out and say the word homosexuality? No, he didn't. However, Jesus did tell his disciples, I don't have time to tell you everything that you need to know. I'm going to leave the Comforter. I'm going to leave you the Spirit of truth, and he's going to guide you into all truth. And it's interesting then, because Paul later, writing the church at Corinth, says, you need to acknowledge that the things that I write into you are the very commandments of God, 1 Corinthians 14:37. And we read Romans. That's what Paul wrote. That's how he opened up the letter of Romans, Romans 1:18-32, that we read a moment ago.
2: Well, that's the thing. When someone says Jesus never spoke on this topic, no, you're not going to find Jesus say, homosexuality is a sin, thus saith the Lord. Yeah. You're not going to find that verse. You're not going to find Jesus say that pornography is a sin. You're not going to find Jesus say that child molestation is a sin. Do we really want to start arguing on what Jesus did not explicitly come out and say is sinful? Or do we need to be logical and look at what he implied, what by practice and by, other teachings? But what you said is so important. When Jesus says, I'm sending the helper, and he's going to guide you into all truth. And he even says in that same, mindset and same reading, it's when he speaks, it's as if I'm speaking.
3: Right.
2: When Paul then says in Romans 1 that men with men is shameful mm-hmm. and that being an approver of those types of mindsets makes you just as wrong as being involved in those types of process, those types of, activities. Mm-hmm. It is as if Jesus himself is saying it. Therefore, yes, Jesus did condemn homosexuality.
3: Yep.
2: He may not have condemned it by verbiage, that he used in his own 3 years of ministry. He didn't have to. He gave the disciples the right, the apostles, the right to teach on this subject, and that's what they did. And he said, you won't tell anything that won't be approved by me because I'm sending the Comforter.
3: Right.
2: If I send you somewhere to tell someone something in my authority, they know it's not Wayne telling them those things. He might be delivering the message, but ultimately the message comes from me. At church, when my son acts up, sometimes I will tell one of our young people, send him to me. He doesn't delay in his coming when he knows that daddy is looking for him, because he knows I have the right as his father to say, get over here, sit down, you're in time out. I'm his father, I have that authority, but the person who said to come to see me doesn't have that authority, but they do because I gave it to them.
3: Right.
2: The message is still from me, though it didn't come from my own mouth to my son's ears.
3: Yeah.
2: It's just, a mediator, if you will, between the two people to go and say, this is what God wants you to know. That's what the apostles acted like in their writings.
3: Yeah.
2: Like you said, these are the commandments of the Lord.
3: Right.
2: Now, when we think about the problem that our country faces, the problem that our world faces, it's why is this such a big deal? Why does it matter? Why does God care who I sleep with, who I marry, who I'm involved in a relationship with? God should really just not even care about that kind of stuff. What would you do if that's someone's, kind of hill that they want to die on? That's their big hook and argument. How would you answer that?
3: I think the problem that questioner, if you will, that person that would ask the question that arises with that is the individual really rejects the idea that God is in control, that God mm-hmm. is in charge, that God is the authority, and that Jesus is the authority, and that, you know, he has all authority on heaven and earth. But they right. reject that idea. And Jesus' teaching is clear, unfortunately. So, you know, the person that rejects that, there's not a whole lot that you can do. And what's said of those in Romans 1, 18 through 32, unfortunately, might become said of those individuals, because God gave them up. It says God gave them up three times in that passage. Mm-hmm. Either God gave them up, or God gave them over to their reprobate mind, to their vile affections, to their evil desires that they wanted to continue in, all of those things. God gave them up. And that would be unfortunate for that individual. And so I would plead with them to go back and to realize that, yes, God is concerned. God right. does care about those things, and he cares about you. And I think it's important that we put them, you know, in that position where they need to realize God does care for you.
2: Mm-hmm.
3: And so he wants you to be right. He wants you in heaven with him. And so, yes, he's given a plan for the home, a plan for marriage. And we must follow that,
2: right.
3: or else we won't make it to heaven.
2: Right.
3: We'll be lost in eternity.
2: Right.
3: And in Matthew 19, when they're trying to tempt Jesus and try Jesus about the question of divorce, and by implication, Jesus goes on to talk about, you know, in the beginning, this was the plan, and this is how we continue faithfully in that. But the Bible shows us that biblical marriage between two people, a male and a female, those who either have never been married, one marrying after the death of a spouse, Romans 7, or an innocent one marrying after divorcing the guilty one, the one who's guilty of fornication, they can remarry. And so that's very clear what Jesus had in mind, what God's plan was from the beginning. You know, there were two schools of thoughts, and the Jews were trying to trick Jesus over right. that. You know, hey, which one are you going to go on? You know, Hillel or Shammai, or which one you're right. going to follow. And Jesus says, nah, let's just go back to the beginning. This
2: right.
3: is what the Father did at the beginning. And I think that's what we need to be aware of, too.
2: Well, and here's something, too, that we have to understand. Bible-believing people need to look at the examples in Scripture. People who don't believe the Bible need to understand that it's binding. They need to believe it. They need yeah. to obey it. But if Christians, let's say, are having this issue, well, why can't God just accept them? Show me one New Testament example of a homosexual marriage that is not condemned and is condoned by God and actually spoken of in a positive way, to be handled in such a fashion that we can sit there and think that's how we should pattern our lives. It didn't happen. It's not there. But I also might say that someone could think, well, that God never comes out and condemns it. God never says that you have to stop. I have one example where someone had to stop in order to become faithful to God, and that is the Corinthian church, 1 Corinthians 6, 9 through 11, where the Bible says, do you know that the unrighteous will not inherit the kingdom of God? Do not be deceived, neither fornicators, idolaters, adulterers, nor homosexuals. And when it says whosoever, in these other passages, that's anybody.
3: Right.
2: Anybody that wants to be married, anybody that wants right. to find these patterns, they have to do this. And here's something. These homosexuals, these sodomites in Corinth, were that way. They were yeah. washed. They were sanctified. They were justified in the name of Jesus. And therefore, Paul's saying, without that, they would not have been washed and sanctified. You cannot continue to live in homosexuality and be pleasing to God.

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0: It's 77 degrees.

been married for just a few years. He was waiting for someone. I don't remember if it was for business or exactly what it was, but he said this was before families couldn't go back and meet someone that came off of the plane. He said he was there watching as a man about 48 years old or so got off the plane, a very well-dressed, fine-looking individual. And he said there was his wife and three children who were waiting for him to get off the plane. And he saw his wife and three children, and they rushed over to give him a big hug. And he gave his wife a hug and hugged all of the children at once. And this young man said that he was just almost pulled like a magnet to the scene, because there was so much apparent love in the situation. It was obvious that this family had just really been missing each other, and they were really a close-knit family. And he said that dad knelt down to the youngest child there, ruffled his hair some, looked him in the eye, asked how he was, asked if he had been taking care of his mother, and had he been getting along with his siblings, moved up to the middle child, and then the third child, and finally said, "I saved the best for last," and gave his wife a big hug. Well, this younger man was so enthralled in watching this scene, he had gotten into almost a very awkward stare, where he was just staring at what this family was doing, and the dad looked over at him and said, "Can I help you with something?" And the young man realized that he had just gotten caught staring at this whole scene, and he said, "Oh, you know, I'm sorry, pardon me for that. I was just noticing how much love there seems to be in your house, and how what a great reunion you guys are having. How long have you been gone?" And the husband said, "3 whole days." And the young man said, "3 whole days?" He said, "Well, I'm sorry I was staring, pardon me for that, but I just hope that I have a family like that one day." And he said the older man stopped everything that he was doing, and he turned and he looked at the young man square in the eye, and he said, "Don't hope, decide." You see, it's one thing for somebody to say, I hope I have a good, strong Christian family. I hope I have a car that gets me from here to there. I hope that I get to have a job that I enjoy. I hope." You understand the difference between someone saying, "I hope," and "I've decided to." If we were to listen to Moses talk to the Israelites there in Deuteronomy chapter 6, we would hear, "Hear, O Israel, the Lord your God is one God, and you shall love the Lord your God with all your heart, with all your soul, with all your mind. These commandments that I command you today, you shall teach them diligently to your children." You see, a Christian home is not something that accidentally happens. Have you ever driven by a house that's in construction, and maybe it's in the framing up stage, and they're putting those boards on the side to build the walls, they're about to start putting the roof on, and you think to yourself, "Well, that accidentally came together pretty nicely." You see, houses don't accidentally get built. They are built with determination, with plans, with decision. I think there are lots of people who grow up as Christians and they hope that they're going to have a Christian home, but they never decide that's what they're going to make the priority in their life. You do understand, I dare say, that George Barna has given us some fairly accurate stats about religious people across our country. I think you probably understand and have heard on numerous occasions that every religious group in our country, including the Lord's Church, is losing about 60% of all of their young people. Do you understand that if we were to take that to heart and we were to start to count every single one of our young people in this auditorium tonight who is 15 and under,
were we to count every 10 of those, 6 of those in the next 20 years would be gone. Now that's startling to me. In fact, that is heartbreaking. But I'll tell you why I think that is. I think one of the reasons for that is because the rest of the stats that Barna gives us, he tells us that 1 in 10, and that's all, only 1 in 10 of families who say that they are Christians ever pray anywhere outside of a church building unless it has to do with a prayer before food. 1 in 10. He said fewer than 1 in 20 ever engage in any type of worship outside of a church building. You know what most families are missing? That's something we would call a family altar. It's not a piece of wood. In fact, I got on the internet to start looking for the term family altar. The first I pulled up explained that all you're saying by that is that the family gets together and worships God as a unit. You could, however, go and actually buy wooden family altars. They were about this big. They looked like about 6 inches across that you could put in your house. That's not what we're talking about. We're not talking about going out into the garden and picking up a bunch of rocks and making an altar to God. We're talking about the concept of diligently teaching your children God's Word. Do you know the only possible way that you'll ever have a Christian family is that if you decide to have a Christian family, you have to have a goal. There are lots of people that want to have a Christian family, but they simply don't have the goal of having a Christian family. They just have a nebulous hope that somehow it will happen. They don't know how. They've never really sat down and thought about it. But surely somehow, if they can just go to church every single Sunday and Wednesday, they'll have a Christian family. Let me ask you a question. Whose responsibility was it, according to Moses, through divine inspiration, to teach their children? Was it the responsibility of the nation of Israel to teach all of the other children in the nation? Meaning, was it viewed as a community teaching? Well, there was certainly some of that, but that's not what Moses is saying in Deuteronomy chapter 6. He's saying that God has entrusted your children to you. And there's no other place that you can shift the responsibility for their spiritual training. You know, if you were to go to Ephesians chapter 6 and you were to look there in verse 4, the Bible says, "Fathers, do not provoke your children to wrath, but bring them up in the nurture and admonition of the Lord." Whose responsibility is it to train your children to love the Lord? Oh, well, it's the Bible teachers on Sunday morning. There's a 35, 45 good minutes of Bible instruction on Sunday morning. Surely my children will get all of the Bible that they need in a 35 or 40 minute well-structured Bible lesson, and I hope that that will do it. It won't. Well, what about Wednesday night? A good structured Bible lesson on Wednesday night? Surely that if they're going to a Wednesday night Bible class and they're studying hard Wednesday night and they're understanding and listening to their Bible teacher, that absolves me of my spiritual responsibility to bring my children up in the nurture and admonition of the Lord. Whose job does the Bible say it is to teach the children the Word? It doesn't say it's the Bible teacher on Sunday morning or Wednesday night. It says it's yours. Now, if it is your responsibility, then we just got to ask ourselves this question: when are we doing it? If we were to say, it's my responsibility to bring my children up in the nurture and admonition of the Lord, and we were to map out what we do in our daily life, what would it be? No, here's what I'm saying by that. What I mean is, if I were to put on paper how you spend your time, at what point would I write down, this man studies the Bible with his kids from X p.m. to X p.m. This mother studies the Bible with her children from 8 a.m. to 8:15 a.m. When would we write that down?
You see, because it's one thing to get together and talk about it and say, we need to have a family altar. We need to encourage family devotions. That's great. But practically speaking, do we do it? Is there a time in your day where you can say, this is where I taught my child God's word? Now, Moses gives you some instruction, doesn't he? He doesn't leave you hanging there. He gives you some very specific times. And you shall teach these things to your children when you rise up, when you lie down, when you walk in the way. What's Moses trying to say? Well, there's a specific time during the day that you need to do this, and it's when you rise up. No. Well, the time is when you lie down. No. Well, okay, the time is when you're on a trip. Well, no. When is it? Is he trying to say that these are the three or four or five times during the day that you can actually instruct your children? No, you know exactly what he's trying to say. He's trying to explain to us that we are to use every single opportunity that affords us to teach our children the word of God. And you understand why that is, don't you? Your word have I hidden in my heart, the psalmist says, that I might not sin against you. You see, the goal is to keep your child away from sin and to give your child every opportunity to know God's word so that child can be what God wants him or her to be. Now, I think there is something that we miss in our society. When I say we miss in our society, let me explain that I think that people in this auditorium, many of you understand it very well. What I mean when we miss it in our society is our society at large has a very different picture of young people than the Bible presents of young people. In fact, our society has told us that young people are not all that valuable until later on in their lives. In fact, we have heard from the singing pop culture that young people can have fun, they can do whatever they want. They're young, that's what they're supposed to do. In fact, young people, if you listen to what the culture explains to you, you would get the idea that what you do now is not important. You would get the idea that one day you're going to be important, and sometime in the future, your actions really will have meaning. They really will matter. But right now, you're just biding your time, and eventually, someday, you'll be important. But right now, you're not all that important. Contrast that with what Jesus taught. All his disciples came to him. Boy, they had a question for him. They said, Jesus, who's the greatest in the kingdom of heaven? You know, I've often wondered, who posed that question? Do you think it was Peter? You know, the old preacher. He had gotten through with one of the best lessons he had ever preached in his whole life. It was rolling just like he had planned it. Felt like it was going amazing. Had several responses. Afterward, he was driving away from the meeting in the car with his wife, and he said, honey, how many great preachers do you think there are in the brotherhood? And she said, one less than you think. Well, you know, I don't know who's asking the question here to Jesus, whether it's Peter or the Boanerges, the sons of thunder, James and John. You remember James and John, don't you? They were supposed to be on their way to Jerusalem. They had their face, the Bible says, set to go to Jerusalem. And they wanted to go through Samaria, but the Samaritans understood that they were trying to go to Jerusalem. And so the Samaritans would not let them walk through the city of Samaria to get to Jerusalem. And Jesus, the Lord, wasn't going to get to walk through Samaria. And so James and John said, Jesus, you want us to call fire from heaven and burn this place up? Apparently they thought they could do that. Now Jesus quickly explained, you don't understand the spirit that you are of. I came to save life, not to destroy it. But apparently James and John thought that they had such a prerogative with God himself that they could just call fire down from heaven and burn up Samaria. It's pretty impressive, isn't it? Do you think that's what they were thinking when they asked who's the greatest? Maybe John.
the disciple that Jesus loved. I mean, John was in Jesus' inner circle. These guys had gotten to go up on the top of the Mountain of Transfiguration and watched as Moses and Elijah appeared to Jesus. You know they had to think that they were special. Jesus, I mean, who's the greatest? I bet you they were shocked. I use "I bet you" not as any type of literal statement, because of course I think gambling is not right. But what I'm saying is, I would suggest to you that when Jesus called a little child and put that little child on his lap in the midst of them, you know what that means? He made sure everybody could see the little kid. The little kid was in the middle of the apostles. Now, you've got apostles that these guys go out and they cast out demons from people and they anoint people and heal them. These guys have been on a boat with Jesus and watched Jesus say, "Peace be still," and the storm stops. They've seen the power involved in the kingdom of God. And Jesus pulls a little kid, puts him there in the middle, and he says, "Whoever wants to be the greatest," you know what you got to be? You must become like one of these little children. What, that little child can't preach on the power lectures? That little kid can't make a video and put it on Gospel Broadcasting Network and proclaim it to the world? That little child, he can't even write an address on World Bible School. What in the world do you mean that that child has the characteristics of greatness? See, if you don't understand why a child is important to Jesus and the kingdom, you don't understand the kingdom at all. That's what Jesus was trying to say. This child, in his pureness and simplicity, is as great as any member of the kingdom could ever be. Do you think that Jesus' world view of children was something very different than the apostles were used to? You remember another time where the apostles, they were doing good work, weren't they? I mean, they were out preaching. People were mobbing Jesus. They were trying to keep Jesus involved in all of the wonderful, hard, very important, powerful work that he was doing. And there were a bunch of moms bringing their kids. And all these moms wanted their kids to do, just touch Jesus. I remember when I was a little kid, I went and sat on Lou Ferrigno's lap. You remember Lou Ferrigno? Well, he used to be the Hulk on television. And I thought that was really something. Lou Ferrigno weighed about 280 pounds of raw muscle. And I was a little bitty kid and I was sitting on Lou Ferrigno's leg. And I thought, wow, you know, this is really something. These moms just wanted Jesus to touch their kids. The disciples, get away from here. He didn't got time for that. He's busy. He's doing important stuff. And the picture that you get is that Jesus is aggravated. He is upset by the way the apostles are treating these young people. And he says, "Let the little children come to me. For of such is the kingdom of heaven." And do you know why a family altar is so very, very important? Family devotionals are so very important. Do you understand that it does not matter if your children go to a public school for 7 hours a day and have basketball practice 2 hours a day? The kids who are asked, who are involved in that type of schedule, who their very most important influences are, guess what? You might think it's the peers with which they hang around all day. It's not. You might think it's the teacher that teaches them all day for 6 hours a day. Nope. You might think it's the basketball coach. It's not. The young people who are even involved in a schedule like that, much less those who are taught at home or a private school, the young people
admit and affirm that their greatest influence. You know where I'm going? I don't even have to say it. In fact, I might not. Okay, I will. Their greatest influence? Their parents. Do you know why a family devotional time is so very important? Because your children want to know if you're serious about your God. It's one thing to go sit in church and to sing to God when everybody else is singing to God. It's one thing to go sit in a worship service and to pray when everybody else is praying. But I'll tell you what, it is a horse of a different color when you are sitting across the table from your child and your child tells you something that happened at school or when she was playing with someone else and she wants to know what God's Word's got to say about that. Was she supposed to stick up for herself or not? What does Jesus say? Should she have done this or that? Does God have anything to say about it? And she wants to hear from you how Jesus and God and the church matter to what she did on the playground. And I'll tell you from experience, when I was the youngest of three kids, and I remember all just about every night of my life. My dad, the one time I remember my dad leaving our house, he hardly did. He always preached, but most always he preached for a small congregation that was just outside of town. We would drive about 25 minutes every Sunday or so, and he was almost always home. I can remember my dad being home almost every single night of my life. He would lay in the floor of our house, and the time I'm thinking of, I just recall there were some bunk beds, and I think I was on the bottom bunk bed, and my dad, I remember laying with his back on the floor, and he had Bible trivia cards, and he would flip through those Bible trivia cards, and he would say, "Who built the ark?" Now, of course, I had two older brothers, Stan and Cliff, and they would answer if my dad didn't specifically say, "Okay, Stan, you answer this," or "Cliff, you answer this," or "Kyle." But when he would come to me, he would say, "Kyle, who was the oldest man in the Bible?" And boy, I would act like I was thinking. I wasn't, but I sure acted like it. I would say, "The oldest man in the Bible. I don't know this one." And he would say, "Methuselah, it's Methuselah. How old did Methuselah live?" And I would say, "How old was he? I don't know this one." And he would say, "969. Now I'm going to ask you that after I ask several other questions, your brothers. I'm coming back to you." And he'd ask some more questions, then he'd come back to me and he would say, "Kyle, who was the oldest man in the Bible?" And I would say, boy, I'd act like I was thinking. And then I would say, "I don't know this one." And he'd say, "Methuselah, it was Methuselah. We just went over Methuselah." My favorite phrase in Bible trivia when I was a little kid was, "I don't know this one." Let me ask you a question. You think I know who the oldest man in the Bible is now? You think I've ever forgotten that? I was talking to my mom just before we came, and she was explaining to me about how her younger brother, after whom I am named, Uncle Kyle, he was hit by a car when he was 8 years old. He was taken to the hospital, had serious heart problems, he had open heart surgery, and he was supposed to lay on his back for 13 weeks without moving. At the time, they thought that that's what you did when you had heart problems and open heart surgery. He started singing this weekend to my mom. She was just up visiting in Pittsburgh, Pennsylvania, Philadelphia. He's about 55 years old now. He started singing to her a song that they had written together while he was in the hospital some 45 years ago. And knew every single word and knew the tune. From the time he was 8
till the time he was 55. He never forgot the song that he and my mother wrote when he was lying on his back in a hospital for 13 weeks. Do you think that what you teach your kids now will stay with them for their entire lives? You think? I want you to turn in your Bible. It's one of the most interesting stories that I've read in the book of Jeremiah. In the book of Jeremiah, chapter 35, I'm going to give you the summary of it. It's a story with which some of you are probably familiar. You start there in verse 1, you go down to about verse 14, and here's what happens. The city of Jerusalem is being surrounded by Nebuchadnezzar, the Babylonian king. And the Babylonians are not really letting anyone out. They're not letting anyone in. And there are some people who were called the Rechabites or Rechabites. And their whole life, they had lived wandering around outside of the area of Jerusalem. They had never built a house. They had never drunk any alcohol. And they had never planted any fields. They were wandering herdsmen. And God says to Jeremiah, Jeremiah, I'll tell you what I want you to do. In fact, not only had they not ever drunk any alcohol, they had never drunk anything from a grape. No grape juice, if I understand it correctly. And God says, Jeremiah, I'll tell you what I want you to do. I want you to go get the Rechabites, and I want you to bring them into an inner room in the temple. And I want you to sit them down, and I want you to put bowls of wine, most likely just grape juice here. I want you to put bowls of grape juice in front of them. And I want you just to ask them to drink it. And I want you to see what happens. So Jeremiah does. He goes out and he gets the Rechabites and he brings them in and he sits them down at those tables and he puts bowls of grape juice in front of them and he says, go ahead, there you go. Go ahead and drink that. And the leader of the family of the Rechabites says, hold on, you don't really understand about us, do you? You see, we're Rechabites. We were told by our granddad, who told our father, who then told us, you as Rechabites are different from everybody else. You don't ever plant a field. You don't ever build a house. You don't ever drink grape juice. If you will wander around and keep your sheep, you will live long and happy lives. And God says, Jeremiah, isn't that something? He says, isn't it something that you've got a family of Rechabites that are doing what their granddad taught them? But you've got a nation of Israelites who are not doing what their God taught them. I want you to look in verse 14 of this particular chapter, and I want you to read it with me. 13, thus says the Lord of hosts, the God of Israel, you go and tell the men of Judah and the inhabitants of Jerusalem, will you not receive instruction to obey my word, says the Lord? The words of Jonadab, the son of Rechab, which he commanded his sons not to drink wine, they're performed, for to this day they don't drink any. And they obey their father's commandment, but although I have spoken to you rising early and speaking, you did not obey. Do you know why the Rechabites did exactly what their grandfather and their father had told them to do? Because their father instructed them when they were walking in the way, and when they were rising up, and when they were lying down. You go over to 2 Timothy, you look in the first chapter, and you see Timothy being addressed by the Apostle Paul, and he says, I know that the sincere, genuine faith that was first in your grandmother Lois and then in your mother Eunice is in you also. You think Lois ever stood up and preached a gospel sermon? You know better than that, don't you? It's in 1 Timothy chapter 2 that Paul gives the instructions for men to be the leading figures in public worship.
Lois wasn't a preacher. Eunice wasn't a public Bible class teacher of men. But somehow the genuine faith that was in these two women was transmitted to young Timothy. Now, how does that happen? Through family devotional. Through a dedicated, determined person who says, the children in my charge are going to know what their God wants them to know. Do you know why that is? Because not only will what you teach a child be with that child for life, but that child now has the power to change the world. You see, sometimes, and we will sometimes pray, we'll have a person, sometimes I guess I've been guilty of this myself, stood up and prayed, God, we thank you for the young people. We know that they are the future of the church. You know, sometimes we get the idea that the young people are, they're the second string. And that if there's any of the first stringers that don't happen to be on their game, we might pull in the second string if they mature on up there enough. And if they get strong enough, then we might let them play a little while. But only after the older first stringers have done their job. Do you remember what God said to Jeremiah in Jeremiah chapter 1? He said, Jeremiah, I am sending you to a rebellious generation. And in Jeremiah chapter 1 verse 6, he says, ah, Lord God, I can't speak to them because I am just a youth. Jeremiah says, I can't do it. I'm second string. Surely there's somebody that's older. Can't you just plug them in? And God says to Jeremiah, do not say, I am just a youth. For you will go to all whom I send you, and you will speak to them all the words that I command you to teach. On any given Sunday, if you were to walk into an assembly of the Lord's church, maybe the assembly has a place where sometimes the young people sit. At Stony Point Church of Christ, where I am a member, sometimes the young people will sit up in the right front corner. There will be most of the time three or four faces that I've never seen. I will ask who these people are. Sometimes they'll come by, I'll shake their hand, I'll ask what they're doing here. They say, oh, I'm here with Brooks. I'm here with Tristan. Do you go anywhere else? No, I just thought I'd come. They invited me. You know, you could stand at the front of that auditorium and you could look at that group, and then you could look at the other 7/8 of the congregation, and lots of times you wouldn't see those visiting faces. Who is it that is inviting their friends to come and hear about Jesus? You know, lots of times if you were to go into an assembly in any given summer month and you were to look across that assembly, there would be holes in the pews, wouldn't there? In fact, if you were to look up on the board that has the numbers of people, lots of times you would see that this particular Sunday it looks like you're down by about 30 or 40 members. And if you were to ask somebody, hey guys, where are the other 30 or 40 that normally are here? They say, oh, you know, it's summer. They happen to be in Honduras right now on a mission trip. It's a half medical mission, half evangelistic mission. During the day they put up a medical clinic. At night they have a gospel meeting. There's a group that goes out and knocks doors. And you say, well, who's doing that? Who is it that's gone? Oh, it's the young people. There were a group of about 30. About 5 of them were chaperones, adults. The other 25 were young people. Now, don't misunderstand me. I'm not trying to say that other groups in the Lord's church are not doing good work. In fact, there's a guy at Stony Point right now. He's about, I guess, 84 years old. His name is Daryl O'Rourke. Maybe you've heard of him.
He was one of the founders of the Fishers of Men courses. Every time you ask him what he's doing, he's studying with somebody or wanting to teach a Fishers of Men class or getting World Bible School out to people that need it. This man is evangelistic. He's excited. But what I am trying to say is that the 15-year-old Christian who is in Honduras knocking doors is just as valuable to the Lord's church as the 84-year-old Christian who is teaching Fishers of Men classes. You understand, our young people aren't second string. They're powerful now. We wrote a discovery article several years ago about abortion. There was one young man who was 9 years old. In East Tennessee, he read the article and he said, "I can't believe this. You mean to tell me our people in our country kill our own babies?" He said, "We got to do something." He wrote an article to a congressman. The local paper published it. And he said, "Somebody needs to go to Washington and tell them it's wrong to kill babies." He was 9. 7-year-old came to one of our seminars on creation and evolution, sat through our lesson on dinosaurs being created by God on the 6th day, went to his school. The teacher, Miss Madison, said, "Jeremy, I want you to read this section on dinosaurs." He read it, talking about how dinosaurs were millions and millions of years older than humans. He finished it, and in a very polite, kind voice, he said, "Miss Madison, that's not right." He said, "God created dinosaurs on day 6 just like he did all the other land-living animals." He was 7. Do you think that our children need to be empowered to stand up for the truth? Yes, they do. And who in the world is going to give them the power to do that other than the God-ordained parents that are supposed to bring them up in the nurture and admonition of the Lord? You see, that's your job. And it's an exciting one. I mean, you change the world. One kid at a time. Reminds me of a story that was told by a man named Guy Dowd. He was the teacher of the year. And I think it was 1982, maybe. I know it was the 80s. He said he was always very smart. And sometimes he would study late at night, made great grades all the time. But sometimes he'd study all the way through the night, and he would then just go early that next morning and get him some big breakfast before a test. And he said this night was like that. He had studied before, and he went and got him a big breakfast. And he was sitting in this little cafe, 24-hour all-night diner, and he was about to eat his breakfast, and he said the door opened, and the ugliest couple he had ever seen walked through the door. He said physically they were just so unattractive, it was ridiculous. He said the little old lady was bent over. She was hunched. She had a nose that it would look like it came right off of a Halloween mask. Said the older gentleman was a tall, gangly man with a cauliflower ear. And he said when he looked at them, he thought to himself, "This is ridiculous. We ought to have laws that people this ugly can't come into public while we're trying to eat." He said, "Because they're ruining my breakfast. I can't even eat." And he was berating this ugly couple for ruining his breakfast. And he said the door opened again. He said this little ray of sunshine, she was about 5 years old, golden blonde hair, tripped into the little cafe with a smile on her face and brightened up the whole place. He said her mother walked in behind her. She was neatly dressed in her own right. He said this little ugly old lady looked at this little girl and said, "Oh, what a sweet little girl. Will you come and give me a kiss?" And he said he could not believe his ears. A lady that ugly asking for a kiss from a little girl this pretty? And he said that little girl looked up at her mother, and her mother gave her a little nod and a smile. And he said that little girl went over and grabbed that ugly lady by the face and planted the biggest kiss that you have ever seen on her and said, "God loves you." And Guy Dowd said he learned something.
that often kids understand more about the love of God than we adults do. Isn't it time we taught our children and ourselves to grab the sinful, ugly world by its face and plant the love of God on that face and explain to them that God loves them? It's time we train our children to love a lost and dying world. If you are a member of that world, if you are not a child of God, if you have not been buried in water baptism for the forgiveness of your sins, having repented of those sins, believing in Jesus with all your heart, confessing His name, isn't it time you decide that you're going to be a part of a family that lives forever? If you need to respond to the Lord's invitation, I hope you will as we stand and as we

Welcome to God's Athlete. I'm your host, Tyler Gilreath. I was just admiring this new glove here and this new batting glove. You know, athletes, they love new things. And on today's program, we're going to talk about what spiritual athletes of God gain, some new things they gain when they indeed become an athlete of God. See you in 30 seconds.

Welcome back. I'm so glad you joined us today on God's Athlete. Again, I am Tyler McGilreath, and I'm so glad that you're here today as we talk about some new things that athletes gain. Now, I already alluded to the fact that athletes love new things. They love new jerseys, new uniforms, new basketballs, new baseballs, all those things athletes love. But there are some things that the Bible tells us about that spiritual athletes of God gain that are so much better than a baseball, a basketball, a football, or a new jersey, or new cleats. These are things from God. Now, we do know that new things come all the time in the sports world. For example, there are always new teams that come around. Here are some I want to give you. In 2008, a new basketball team came up to the surface, and everyone now knows who they are, the Oklahoma City Thunder. In 2004, the Charlotte Bobcats were introduced into the league, not only in basketball, but other games that we like to watch as well. They have new teams who emerged to the surface. In 2000, two teams appeared in the NHL. In 1996, we see that a new football team came to the surface, the Baltimore Ravens. 1993, we see other NHL teams that came to the surface. I like this team in particular, the Mighty Ducks of Anaheim. So you see, there are always new things out there and new teams that emerge to the surface, and new coaches that are introduced to programs. And these new things oftentimes re-energize the program. I know I like the Tennessee Volunteers, the football team, and we have had several new coaches over the years. With new coaches, it brings new hope and new joy to the program. But I want to give you several things now that I hope will encourage you and give you back strength and give you back joy. Some things that you perhaps have forgotten about. Some new things that God gave you when you indeed became an athlete of God. Here's one thing I want to mention now to you. When you become an athlete of God, the Bible says that we enter into that new covenant. You see, God, He has given us a new covenant. Consider this scripture, Jeremiah chapter 31, verses 31 through 34. "Behold, the day is come, saith the Lord, that I will make a new covenant with the house of Israel and with the house of Judah. Not according to the covenant that I made with their fathers in the day that I took them by the hand to bring them out of the land of Egypt, which covenant they break, although I was a husband unto them, saith the Lord. But this covenant shall be of the house of Israel. After those days, saith the Lord, I will put my law in their inward parts. I will write it in their hearts, and will be their God, and they shall be my people." You see, there was a new covenant coming. The new covenant was the gospel of Christ. The Apostle Paul said in Romans 1:16, "For I am not ashamed of the gospel of Christ." Why? "It is the power of God unto salvation, unto everyone that believeth, to the Jew first, and also unto the Greek." So you see, there was a new covenant. So when you become a child of God, you enter into this new covenant that God has given. Here's the second thing I want to say to you now. When you become a child of God, when you become an athlete of God, you then become a new creature in Christ Jesus. Consider what Paul says in 2 Corinthians chapter 5 and verse 17. "Therefore, if any man be in Christ, he is a new creature. Behold, all things are passed away, and all things are become new." Have you become a new creature in Christ Jesus? Are you still living in that old creature that is going to be overtaken in sin and will have to suffer eternal judgment in a place that you don't even want to imagine? You want to become a new creature in Christ Jesus. And if you're not, I hope you'll do that today. But here's a third thing that I want you to consider now as we relate new things in sports and new things in the Bible. Here it is. We gain new garments. Oftentimes, teams will get new garments. Their old garments get old, tattered, torn, ripped, and they want something new. They want something fresh to wear out on that field. Well, when you become a child of God, when you become an athlete of God, when you compete in the game of life, you gain some new garments. In fact, the Bible talks about some new garments that we gain. In Romans chapter 13, verse 14, Paul said this, "But put ye on the Lord Jesus Christ." So we are to put on Jesus Christ. And the Bible says in the book of Revelation chapter 3, verse 18,

0: by the way which he dedicated for us a new and living way. This way that God has given you is a way that you can access through one man only, and that's Jesus Christ. And Jesus said in John chapter 14 in verse 6, he says, I am the way, the truth, the life. So Jesus Christ has already come. He has already died on the cross for you and your sins and your loved ones and your family members. And he wants you to enter into this new way, but it's only through Jesus the Christ. I want to say one more thing to you. If you become an athlete of God, you will have something else that is new. And that is, when you become a Christian, when you become a child of God, you then now have a new home or a new rest. Listen to what Revelation says. Revelation 21, 1 through 4. I saw a new heaven, and I saw a new earth. For the first heaven and the first earth were passed away, and there was no more sea. And I, John, saw the holy city, the new Jerusalem. This world is certainly pretty. God made it. But friends, I don't want to live here forever. And I know you don't want to live here forever. So take advantage of this new home that God has promised to give those who are children of His. Jesus said it best, really, in John chapter 14, verses 1 through 3. He said, let not your heart be troubled. You believe in God, believe also in me. In my Father's house are many mansions. And if it were not so, I would have told you. I go to prepare a place for you. And if I go to prepare a place for you, I will come again, and I will receive you unto myself, that where I am, there ye may be also. Friends, there's a lot of new things that God has in store for you and your life and your loved one's life. Become a child of God today. Hear the gospel preached. Believe it. Repent of your sins. Confess that Christ is indeed the Son of God. Be baptized into Jesus Christ. Galatians chapter 3, 26 and 27. Romans chapter 6. Acts chapter 2, verse 38. 1 Peter chapter 3 and many other scriptures. Friends, there are many new things awaiting for you. And I'm so glad you took a few moments out of your time today to join us on God's Athlete. And I hope to see you in future programming. In the meantime, continue fighting or start fighting the good fight of faith. Thank you.
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3: Here's a thought-provoking question. How do we abhor evil, yet remain a lover of people? I mean, after all, that's what the Apostle Paul instructed us to do in Romans chapter 12 and in verse 9. Cling to good, abhor evil. But how can we hate evil and remain a lover of people as Christians? You know, contrary to popular belief, accepting the sin in their life is not the answer. You know, when somebody chooses to immerse their lives in sin and live a sinful lifestyle, it's safe to say that Satan is currently winning the temptation battle in their lives. But have you ever thought about this? If we choose as Christians to hate that person because of their sin, Satan is winning in our lives as well. Jesus said, love thy neighbor as thyself and love your enemies. And if we don't truly heed the words of Jesus Christ, are we following Jesus? You know, here's the key. Don't let Satan win in your life. Hate what Jesus hates, and that is sin. But love who Jesus loves, and that is all people.
4: Welcome to Biblical Viewpoints, sponsored by the Churches of Christ. The intent of this program is to present the Bible as the inspired and infallible Word of God, the complete and final authority in all religious matters. The regular speakers on this program are Eddie Kraft and Clayton Winters. Join them now with open Bibles as they lead you in a lesson from this book of eternal truth.
5: Clayton, one of the things that we continue on Biblical Viewpoints to get questions about, and sometimes letters that people will write to us, is how we go about distinguishing the difference between the Old Testament and the New Testament. And so it kind of confuses them, because sometimes we'll talk about we live under New Testament Christianity, but yet we'll go back and preach sermons on Noah and Abraham and different ones from the Old Testament and make application to us. And we appreciate so much our viewers in this questions that they've been asking, because we believe that this really sets the groundwork for our understanding of the Bible. So how do we go about determining the difference, let's say, between Old and New Testaments?
6: And we may confuse people when we say, well, the Bible is all one book. And we teach it that way, and indeed it is. It has one grand purpose. That was to bring us to the Christ, and the salvation would be through Him. But when we say that, we don't mean that they're not two separate distinct laws, and one in the Old and one in the New. And that's usually where the problem comes in. Right. People try to base doctrine on the Old Testament law rather than on the New. And we're going to do some things today that we think will help you to see just what we're saying and to draw about the distinction between the two covenants, the Old and the New. And we'll do it by way of contrast. But let me first suggest to you that contrast often serve to illustrate and to illuminate. Now, we talk about contrast, and we set things side by side, and we can look at them. And the Bible often does that in word pictures. For example, it tells us about darkness and light. Now, darkness, of course, was a symbol of evil or sin. And light is contrasted with it because that is what is good and righteous. John 8:12 said, I am the light of the world. He that followeth me shall not walk in darkness, but shall have the light of life. So you see how our Lord contrasted the two. But in Romans 13 and verse 12, we see it further. Let us therefore cast off the works of darkness, and let us put on the armor of light. That is a contrast between truth and righteousness and sin and evil. And then in 2 Corinthians 6 and verse 14, What fellowship hath righteousness with unrighteousness? And what communion hath light with darkness? Side by side we see them, light and darkness, and it helps us to understand it. In 1 Peter 2:9, who hath called you out of darkness into his marvelous light. And again, for example, Matthew 6:24, Jesus said, you cannot serve two masters. Here's a side-by-side contrast between God and mammon. You will either hate one and love the other, or hold to one and despise the other. You cannot serve God and mammon. And then there's a contrast between love and hate. John uses this often. For example, in 1 John 2:9-10, he that saith he is in the light and hateth his brother is in darkness even until now. But he that loveth his brother abideth in the light. There you see the contrast between the two, the side-by-side illustrations that illuminates them, really. And then the Bible talks about truth and falsehood. John 8, verse 32, Jesus said, ye shall know the truth, and the truth shall make you free. But in 2 Thessalonians 2:11 and 12, there are those who had no love for the truth, but had pleasure in unrighteousness. And for that reason, God would send them a strong delusion that they might believe a lie and be damned. So there is the truth and there is the lie, contrasted with each other. A great contrast is between the old and the new. For example, in Romans 6, 1 through 12, there's a lengthy section about the old man dying, being buried, and the new man being resurrected. There is the new life. And so that would bring us to our topic, the old and the new covenants. And this can be found as a contrast in Hebrews 8, 6 through 13. We'll discuss that later. But for now, we will just inform you that our next lesson or so is going to deal with some very important contrast between the old and the new covenants. And we're not talking about the old and the new testaments, that's different, but the old law as contrasted to the new covenant are the gospel of Christ. And as we pull in illustrations, we're going to follow basically this outline. There is the law from Sinai as contrasted with the law or covenant from Jerusalem. There is the curse as opposed to redemption that comes under the new. We'll learn that the Old Testament is shadow, while the New Testament presents the real thing, the image. And then the old, of course, was temporary, but the new is a permanent thing. The Bible says that the old is weak and imperfect, but the new is perfect. And then the old was written on stones, but the new is written on the heart. All of these contrasts we will be discussing. And Eddie, we're going to start with the most apparent one, I think, and that's the origin of both covenants, one that originated from Sinai and the other from Jerusalem. And fortunately, we don't have to create contrast because the Bible has already done that for us. And it's right there spelled out in Scriptures. And you're going to help us a little bit on that, I think, as we look at just a small section of these Scriptures that says the old and the new, the one from Sinai and the one from Jerusalem.
5: You're exactly right, Clayton. And folks, keep in mind, please, that this is not something that we've come up with. This is certainly something that is in God's book, the Bible. You might recall that in John chapter 1 and verse number 17, the Bible says that the law was given by Moses, but grace and truth came by Jesus Christ. Now see the difference between Sinai and the new covenant used under the contrast of Jerusalem. We're going to be reading these verses, but make a note of them. Galatians 4, 22 through 26. Hebrews 12, verses 18 to 23. Alongside of Hebrews 10, 1 and Luke 24, verse 47. Now, in Galatians 4, the Apostle Paul himself makes this contrast. He says, it is written that Abraham had two sons, the one by a bondwoman and the other by a free woman. But he who was of the bondwoman was born after the flesh, but of the free woman was by promise. Which things are an allegory? Now watch what Paul says. He says, I'm using this illustration of these two boys, but it's an allegory. For these are the two covenants. Now you see in Galatians 4:24, Paul makes it immensely clear that this is the two covenants. The one from Mount Sinai, which gendereth to bondage, which is Hagar. For this Hagar is Mount Sinai in Arabia. So we don't even have to wonder which covenant this represents. And answereth to Jerusalem, which now is in bondage, and her children. But Jerusalem, now this is your new covenant, which is above, is free, which is the mother of us all. You see what the Bible says? The Bible says that Jerusalem is that new covenant, not Mount Sinai. That's the old law. That's the law that came by Moses. But the new law that came through and by Jesus Christ. The Hebrew writer does such a beautiful job in helping us come to understand and to appreciate these points. In the 12th chapter of the book of Hebrews, in verse number 18 beginning through verse number 20, verse 23, he says, for ye are not come unto the mount that might be touched. That's, of course, the one Paul alluded to in Galatians 4. And that burned with fire, nor unto blackness and darkness and tempest, and the sound of a trumpet, and the voice of words, which voice they heard entreat that the word should not be spoken to them anymore. For they could not endure which was commanded, and if so much as a beast touch the mountain, it shall be stoned or thrust through with a dart. And so terrible was the sight that Moses said, I exceedingly fear and quake. Now you see, this is Mount Sinai. This is the law of the Old Testament. But look carefully at verses 22 and 23 of Hebrews 12. But ye are come unto Mount Zion. You see, that's the Jerusalem. And unto the city of the living God, the heavenly Jerusalem, unto an innumerable company of hosts, to the general assembly and the church of the firstborn, which are written in heaven, and to God, the judge of all, and the spirits of just men made perfect. How beautiful we see the Hebrew writer as he again illustrates these covenants. We emphasize that to you, ladies and gentlemen, so you can see this is not just our ideas, our theories, but this is a Bible truth that is set forth so clearly in the Word of God. Back in Hebrews 10, 1, for the law having a shadow of good things to come, and not the very image of the things that can never, with those sacrifices which they offered year by year continually, make the comers thereunto perfect. And so they could offer those sacrifices over and over and over again, but it could not make the people with whom they offered them perfect. You see, that brings us to that new law. That's why in Luke's account of the Great Commission in Luke chapter 24 and verse 47, he said that repentance and remission of sins should be preached in his name, that is Jesus' name, among all nations, beginning at Jerusalem. Beginning where? Beginning at Jerusalem. And so we see a contrast. Sinai, Jerusalem. The law of Moses in contrast to the gospel system. And so, Clayton, when we look at this contrast, this is just one of many, as you've shown, that helps us to understand the difference is in this law that was given to the Jews exclusively and the law of the gospel, which was to be given to all men, that had a beginning point at Jerusalem.
6: So you can't miss the point. when they're set side by side like this, God is simply saying, here you have the law, but then over here you have the gospel. And it is so different in its origin, and as we'll see, so different in so many other ways.
5: That's right.
6: So we will pass on now as we hurriedly go to our next point. And as we do so, we will talk about the curse versus redemption. Now, this really gets to the heart of the matter. Of course, the Bible says those that lived under the law were under the curse. But in the New Testament, we have been redeemed from that curse of the law and made children of God by faith in Christ Jesus. For example, in Galatians chapter 4, verses 4 through 9, when the fullness of time was come, God sent forth His Son, made of a woman, made under the law, to redeem them that were under the law. Redeem them from what? Redeem them from the curse that had come on man because of his violation of the law. And that we might receive the adoption of sons. And because ye are sons, God has sent forth the Spirit of His Son into your hearts, crying, Abba, Father. Wherefore, thou art no more a servant, but a son. And if a son, then an heir. You see, we've been freed from that curse which was under the law. For example, Galatians 3, 10 through 13. You see that contrast again that, of course, we have referred to. But now we want to read it to you. We've talked about redemption that is under Christ, but redemption from what? Redemption from that curse. For as many as are of the works of the law, they are under the curse. What a contrast between the two covenants. The cursed, the redeemed. Well, cursed is everyone, he goes on to say, that continueth not in all things which are written in the book of the law to do them. But that no man is justified by the law in the sight of God, it is evident. For the just shall live by faith. And the law is not of faith. You see the difference between the two, the contrast. Here's the redemption that is in Christ, that is of faith. And here is the law, that's the old covenant. And that is the cursed, or the curse, because we violated it, and they stand out as clear as the light and the darkness that we read about earlier. The just shall live by faith. They're not under the curse now, they're living by faith. And the law is not of faith. Again, the contrast is reinforced. But the man that doeth them shall live in them, he says. Christ hath redeemed us from the curse. That's what that scripture had to do with the friendship, or rather the sonship, that we can have in Christ. We've been redeemed from the curse of the law because Christ was made a curse for us. But this scripture says, being made a curse for us, for it is written, cursed is everyone that hangeth on a tree. So now, Eddie, we have not only the contrast from Sinai and Jerusalem, the Jerusalem which is above, which is free, but we have the contrast between the curse that the law pronounced upon us because we violated that law and there was no redemption under the law per se, but Christ came and redeemed us from the curse of the law. Now, why would we want to go back to Sinai when we have Jerusalem? Why would we want to go back to the curse when we have redemption? That's the picture that we're trying to get before our audience.
5: And we got a couple other verses along that line that Clayton has alluded to. Romans 8, for example, is another beautiful chapter that will help you to understand what is being done here. In verse 1, he says, there is therefore now no condemnation to them that are in Christ Jesus, who walk not after the flesh, but after the Spirit. For the law of the Spirit of life in Christ Jesus has made us free from the law of sin and death. See, notice the curse, notice the redemption, and as Clayton said, why would we go back to the curse? In that Romans 8, verse 15, for example, for you have not received the spirit of bondage again to the flesh. Look, but you have received the spirit of adoption, whereby we cry, Abba, Father. You see, wherever you go through the pages of the Bible, a beautiful distinction is being made between the curse of the law and the redemption that we have in Christ Jesus. The question constantly comes up then, why? Why in the world would we want to go back to the curse? Revelation 5, verse number 9. They sung a new song saying, Thou art worthy to take the book and to open the seals thereof, for thou wast slain and hast redeemed us to God by thy blood out of every kindred and tongue and people and nation. You've done what? You've redeemed us from this curse. And so, Clayton, as you said, why would a man want to go back to this Old Testament system, which is a system the New Testament refers to as bondage, as a curse, when we can have freedom and redemption in Jesus Christ?
6: Why walk out of the light into the darkness?
5: Right.
6: Why walk away from the redemption in Christ to the curse that was part of the Old Testament law? Now, people don't realize what they're doing. They say, well, we don't go by all of the law, but there are certain things in the law that we still want. For example, the instruments of music and worship, the tithing, the Sabbath day, other characteristics of the law. But they in no way want to take all of it. But you can't take part without taking all. Right. And what we're trying to show is that God replaced that with a new and a better covenant. And that'll become clearer as we go along. But as we proceed, we'll notice another distinction, and that is the distinction between the shadow and the image. I've often tried to illustrate the difference between these two with the idea of kissing your wife through a screen door. Well, she's there, but you miss some contact. You miss some contact. You miss the real image. And the Bible sets it forth just that clearly, that there is in the Old Testament simply the shadow of things to come, but not the very image of these things. May I call your attention to Hebrews chapter 10 and verses 1 and 2, and also chapter 8 through 14. We'll not read all of that, but we'll give you the general idea of what's involved in it. For the law, having a shadow of good things to come, but not the very image of these things. You see, the clear contrast between the two, a shadow of things to come, not the real image. And that can never, with those sacrifices which they offered year by year continually, take away sin. For then would they not have ceased to have been offered, the poor sacrifice, the shadow as contrasted with the image. But then in verses 8 through 14, Christ came with a different kind of sacrifice. God didn't want the burnt offerings and sacrifices and said so. But then he said, Lo, I come in the volume of the book, it is written, to do thy will, O God. He taketh away the first, that's the law, that he might establish the second. That's the gospel system. And then he would go on to say, By the which will, or which covenant, we are sanctified through the offering of the body of Jesus Christ. And then in verse 12, But this man, when he had offered himself once, and that's in contrast to the many offerings that had to be offered in the Old Testament, when he had offered himself once, sat down on the right hand of God, having perfected forever by that one sacrifice those who would accept it. You couldn't draw a better contrast between the two. The shadow and the image are the, well, really a figure of something to come, but then the real thing comes, and you see that the first had its weaknesses, while the other was Eddie in its utmost perfection. So you have the idea that we'll develop some later, the imperfect as opposed to the perfect. But there's a little bit more on this that I think we'll have time to do before we close the program.
5: Yeah, I think so, Clayton. I think when we consider the things that are taught there in those beautiful chapters and verses, how beautiful they are. In Hebrews 9, for example, the Hebrew writer says in verse number 6, "Now when these things were thus ordained, the priest went always into the first tabernacle, accomplishing the services of God." And so you see in chapter 9, the beautiful principles that are set forth. But Clayton, in chapter 10 of Hebrews, I think you kind of start pulling this in now somewhat even further on the application of it to us as we see these contrasts. Again, as you said, we believe the Bible is one book, but there is a difference in the law of the Old Testament and the law of the New Testament. And if people don't understand that, then they're going to really miss out on the importance of salvation.
6: And here was that priest going into this earthly, physical tabernacle or tent that was often carried about in the wilderness and later became a part of the temple. But now we see from this shadow the real thing happening when it says that Jesus went into the most holy place, which was heaven. And there in the presence of God presented his blood once for all. Now the priest had to go in there every year to make atonement for sins. But the contrast is with Christ, he went into the heavens, put his blood on the throne of God, and that was one propitiation for all time for all sins. If we cannot see this kind of contrast, people certainly need more help than we would be able to give them. But Eddie, before we close the program, all of this is in vain if we don't put ourselves in contact with the blood. In other words, become a child of God, and we always like to tell our viewers how to do that before we leave the air.
5: Absolutely, because like Clayton said, what good is it if you do not know how to come in contact with the blood of Jesus Christ? So we ask the question, what must I do to be saved? What must I do to become a Christian? Well, the Bible teaches, first of all, that I must hear the Word of God. Romans 10:17, faith cometh by hearing, hearing by the Word of God. It's obvious, then, that I must be a believer in the truth. John 8, verse 24, except you believe that I am He, you will die in your sins. Then I must be willing to repent of every sin that I commit. Repentance is a turning away from and going in the opposite direction. Luke 13:3-5, the Bible says, I tell you nay, except you repent, you shall all likewise perish. Confession of the Christ is an absolute must. Matthew 10:32-33. If we're going to be confessed by the Son to our Heavenly Father at the Day of Judgment. And then baptism for the remission of sins. Acts 2, verse 38, when the people on Pentecost had asked, men and brethren, what shall we do? Peter said, repent and be baptized, every one of you, in the name of Jesus Christ for the remission of sins. Now, that's what we must do if we want to become a Christian. And that's what the Bible teaches. You see, to become a Christian, we don't turn back to the law of patriarchy to find out what I've got to do to be saved and become a Christian. I don't turn to the Old Testament law of Moses. When I ask the question, what must I do to become a Christian, or how am I to worship God acceptably today? You see, we got to understand which law we've lived under and we live under. And therefore, we have tried to demonstrate through the pages of the Bible the contrast so that you and I can better understand where we turn, what book we turn to when we decide that we're going to obey the gospel of Jesus Christ. We're going to become New Testament Christians. Why, if the first could have made us what we needed to be, then no place would have been sought for the second, as the book of Hebrews so beautifully and ably points out. And so we hope you'll want to be a Christian. Contact the blood of Jesus Christ. Continue to walk in the light. 1 John 1:7, that blood can continue to cleanse your soul. Time is come and gone for today. So until next time, we must bid you a very pleasant good day.
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8: 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We will begin releasing a weekly devotional on Facebook titled Matters That Matter. In these weekly devotionals, we will discuss topics that are important and specific to the Lord's church today. What does the Bible say about trusting others? Am I required to be faithful as a Christian? I pray that you will follow along with us as we explore matters that matter today.
9: 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Here's Billy Lambert.
10: You know, the Bible says that the steps of a good man are ordered by the Lord. Isn't it a wonderful thing when a person's steps are ordered by the Lord? Well, what does that really mean? For that matter, what does it mean to be good? What is good? Today we want to talk about God being good. God is so good. I hope that you'll stay tuned. We want to thank you for tuning in to watch Getting to Know Your Bible today. And we want you to know that we have a free Bible correspondence course that we'd like to give to you. 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
9: 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It's based on the Bible. 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

I'm going to be reading today from the book of Psalms. We're in the process of studying out of the book of Psalms, some of the chapters in the book of Psalms, certain key passages in the Psalms. And so we have done several lessons already in this series, and today we're looking at the 100th Psalm. Make a joyful noise unto the Lord, all ye lands. Serve the Lord with gladness. Come before his presence with singing. Know you that the Lord, he is God. It is he that hath made us, and not we ourselves. We are his people and the sheep of his pasture. Enter into his gates with thanksgiving, into his courts with praise. Be thankful unto him and bless his name. For the Lord is good. His mercy is everlasting, and his truth endures to all generations. The Lord is good. You know, there have been volumes that have been written about God's holiness, about God's power, about his love, about his mercy, about his grace. But the observation that I've made in the books that I see now and then is that we've not written nearly as much about the goodness of God. Maybe it's because we just take for granted that God is good. It just goes without saying that God is good. Let's think about the word good for just a moment. What do we mean when we use the word good? It can be used in a lot of different ways. For example, the word good means that it's suitable for a purpose. We might say that a Jeep is good for driving in mud or in rocks. That is, it's suitable for that. We might say that good means that it is beneficial. Hot lunches are good for school children. And so there, the word good means that it's something is beneficial. It also means that something is valid or genuine. We might say that that person's word is as good as gold. And by that we mean that their word is truthful, that you can depend upon them. The word good also means that something is sound or healthy. We might say that this individual has good eyesight. We mean by that they have healthy eyes and they're able to see clearly. Sometimes the word good is used to mean something is enjoyable or happy. There are those that talk about the good life. The good life. Sometimes the word good means to comply with a set of rules. We speak of those who have good manners. Good manners, that simply means that they comply with a certain decorum or a certain set of rules. And then sometimes the word good means that one is skilled. We might refer to some individual as being a good musician, a good singer. And then the word good also means someone who is morally sound. We talk about a good person. In Acts chapter 11, and it is spoken of Barnabas and said he was a good man. I think Barnabas was a good man in the Bible sense of the word. His steps indeed were ordered by the Lord. And so good, the word good in and of itself, is used in a number of different ways. And the Bible declares that God is good. Go back to the 100th Psalm, verse 5. For the Lord is good. The Lord is good. His mercy is everlasting. His truth endures to all generations. Then turn a page or two in your book of Psalms to chapter 106 and verse number 1. And there again we learn that the Lord is good. So God is good, good in and of himself. God is the standard of everything that is good. Arthur Pink had this to say about God's goodness. He is originally good. Good of himself, of which nothing else is. If you would ask me, well, Brother Lambert, what's the fountainhead of good? The source of everything that is good. The beginning of everything that is good.
I would have to say that God is the standard, the beginning, the fountainhead of everything that is good. Listen to Psalms chapter 25 and verse 8. Good and upright is the Lord. So God is good. God is good. Alan Killen said that all that he, that is God, plans, does, creates, commands, and approves is good. So everything that God does is good. Everything that God has ever made is good. Everything that God has ever commanded is good. Everything that God approves is good. Because God is goodness personified. For example, all of God's works are good. You recall, if you've studied the book of Genesis, chapter 1, that He created the heavens and the earth and all things therein, and He declared that creation as being good. 6 times God said, it is good. His creation is good. And then He surveyed that creation. After He had finished in Genesis 1:31, He said, it's very good. Not just good, but very good. And see, when God made everything and created this world, He created it, according to the book of Isaiah, to be inhabited. And He created it in such a fashion that we could sustain life here upon this earth. And God has a way of revealing Himself in the things that He has made. Listen to chapter 1 of the book of Romans, verses 20 and 21. For the invisible things of Him, the creation from the creation of the world, are clearly seen, being understood by the things which are made, even His eternal power and Godhead, so that they are without excuse. For when they knew Him as God, they glorified Him not as God, neither were thankful, but became vain in their imagination, and their foolish heart was darkened. You see, when we observe the creation God made, we can see God in all the things around us. We see God in the sunset. We see God in the sunrise. We see God in the flowing of the tide. We see God in the mountains. We see God all around us in His creation. And when we look at the heavens above, we see the handiwork of God. Psalms 19:1 says, the heavens declare the glory of God, and His firmament shows His handiwork. God's works are good. The creation that He made is good. Not only that, God's gifts are good. And God expresses His love toward us in so many ways. And one of the ways that God expresses His love toward us is showering blessings upon us. Listen to James chapter 1 and verse 17. Every good gift, what? Every good gift, and every perfect gift, comes from above, from the Father of lights, with whom there is no variableness, neither shadow of turning. You see, everything that we have comes from God. And there are good gifts that God bestows upon all people. There are certain blessings that God confers just to those who belong to Him, that is, His children. But there are certain blessings that are good blessings that God gives to all people, to the believer and to the unbeliever. For example, all of us share this benefit of God, and it's a good blessing of God, a good gift. That's the air that we breathe. And whether we are a believer or an unbeliever in God, that's a good gift God has given to us. You think about the body that we have and how God created this body for us to dwell in, to live in. And it's a good gift. You think about our families. Isn't it a wonderful thing that we have families that we can love and that we can associate with and be around? Don't you enjoy being with your family? When God determined that He was going to create man, He saw that it was not good for a man to be alone, and thus He created a companion for the man, and He gave him a woman.
And that was God's design in the very beginning of time. And it is still God's design, I might say, that there be a man and a woman in that relationship. Every man is to have his own wife, and every wife is to have her own husband, Paul wrote in 1 Corinthians chapter 7. And that's a male and a female. And that was for the betterment of mankind. One of the greatest things and the greatest gifts that God has ever given to mankind is the creation of the family. And so civilization owes itself to the family unit and strong families. So God is good. He gives us our families. Think about the freedom that we might enjoy. There may be some of you watching, getting to know your Bible right now, who may not enjoy the freedom that people in other parts of the world enjoy. You may be enduring some persecution at this time. And our prayers are with you in that persecution. But let it be known to even to you that are being persecuted that God is still good. He is good, not some of the time. He's good all of the time. You think about the blessing that we have of the Bible that He's given to us. That's a good, perfect gift. It's a good gift and it is a perfect gift. It's the perfect law of liberty. God's blessed us in so many ways. Just imagine that if God were to withdraw all of His good benefits from us just for 1 minute, how would we be able to live? Well, the truth of the matter is we would not. Our hearts ought to be overflowing with thanksgiving for all that God has done for us. We ought to say with the psalmist, "Bless the Lord, O my soul, and forget not all of His benefits." And I might add in there all of His good benefits. God is good, and God gives us good gifts. Matthew chapter 7 and verse 7, Jesus said, "Ask and you will receive, seek and you will find, knock, and it shall be open to you. For everyone that asketh receiveth, he that knocketh unto him shall it be open." And Jesus then went on to say, now what man, if he had a son, he were to ask for bread, would he give him a stone? If he were to ask for a fish, would he give him a snake or a serpent? And then Jesus made the point that He was trying to make. If you, being evil, give good gifts unto your children, how much more shall your Father in heaven give good gifts unto them that ask Him? And so God is the giver of good gifts. You see, He gives all good gifts. And especially to those who are His children does He give good gifts. One of those gifts that God gives to those who belong to Him is His constant guidance and protection. I love Romans 8:28, and I have an idea that it's a favorite of many of you. For we know that all things work together for good to them that love the Lord, to them that are the called according to His purpose. God is good. His works are good. His gifts are good. There's no way for us to list and number all of the good gifts that God has given to us. There's a song that we frequently sing in our services at the Summerdale Church of Christ. Count your blessings. Name them one by one, and it will surprise you what the Lord hath done. Would you sit down and count your blessings? Oh, God is so good. But then there is the commands of God. And God's commands are good commands. I think some people have the idea that God has given us certain laws and certain commands because He doesn't like us. No, the opposite of that is true. Now, there are some laws that are not good. I'll just have to put that out there. Some laws are not good. The law in the United States about abortion is not a good law. It's not a good law. Absolutely not. I think it's a terrible thing when we allow people under the guise of a law to take the lives of innocent boys and girls. The fact that prayer in our schools, in the Bible in the schools, has been outlawed or eliminated, even in some places in the public arena, prayer and the Bible has been eliminated. That's not a good law. That's a bad law.
But all of God's laws are for our good. Every one of them is a good law. There isn't anything that God has ever commanded that we do that's not for our good. Because God, the source of good, knows what's best for us. When God commanded that we believe on His Son Jesus, He knew that was for our good. He wants us to be believers. And Hebrews 11 and 6 even tells us that without faith, it is impossible to please Him, that is God. For he that comes to God must believe that He is, that He is a believer of all of them that seek Him. So not only

unbelieving and the liars, and all will have their part in the lake which burns with fire and brimstone, which is the second death. So unbelievers will be lost. It's best to be a believer. God knows that's for our good. It's best that we repent of our sins. Someone says, what does it mean to repent of our sins? It's more than saying, I'm sorry. If you were to go to the average penitentiary throughout America and start talking to the inmates and ask them, are you sorry that you're in here? Every one of them would say they are. But have they repented of the wrong that put them in that penitentiary? Have they really repented of it? And so repentance has to do with a change of mind, a change of heart for the better. Now there's a godly sorrow that worketh repentance unto salvation, that brings salvation, 2 Corinthians 7:10. And that's where we have a change of mind, a change of heart. Worldly sorrow, it brings spiritual death to us, according to that same passage. Worldly sorrow is just being sorry. Oh, I'm sorry I got caught. That's not repentance. And repentance is when we change our minds. It's more than changing directions. Repentance has to do with a change of heart. There was a preacher many years ago who would illustrate repentance in a very dramatic way, and he'd walk across the stage in one direction, he'd say, I'm going to hell. Then he'd turn around dramatically and start walking in the other direction, saying, I'm going to heaven. And he would say, that's repentance. And, no, it's not. Repentance occurs when we have the change of mind, the change of heart, to turn around and do the right thing and go in the right direction. Going in the right direction is the fruit of one's repentance. And it's best for us. Someone says, well, why is that for our good? God knows that command is for our good. Let me tell you the reason. In Luke 13:3, Jesus said, I tell you nay, except you repent, you're going to perish. Simply means you're going to be lost. That's for our good. It's in our eternal good to repent of our sins. And it is for our good that we confess Jesus to be the Son of God. In Matthew 10:32-33, Jesus said, whoever shall confess me before men, him will I confess before my Father which is in heaven. You see how that's for your good? But then on the other hand, Jesus said, those who deny me, those are the ones I'm going to deny before my Father in heaven. So don't you see it's best for you to confess faith in Jesus Christ? And I know this, there's a day coming at the end of time when every knee will bow and every tongue will confess that Jesus Christ is Lord to the glory of God the Father. And it's best for us to do it now. It's for our benefit, our good, to do it now. And the Bible teaches that we're to be baptized. Well, someone says, why should we be baptized? Well, I could say, first of all, because God commanded it. Go ye therefore and teach all nations, baptizing them in the name of the Father, and of the Son, and of the Holy Spirit, teaching them to observe all things whatsoever I have commanded you, and lo, I'm with you always, even unto the end of the world. I've heard people say, well, I know it's a command of God, but it's not essential to salvation. Do you mean to tell me that it's not essential for us to go to heaven for us to obey a command of God? If it is essential for us to obey a command of God to go to heaven, well, then baptism is essential to salvation because baptism is a command of God. Our Lord said in Matthew 7:21, not everyone that saith unto me, Lord, Lord, shall enter the kingdom of heaven, but he that doeth the will of my Father which is in heaven. Now, God knows to be baptized is best for us. He knows that's for our good. Well, why is it for our good? It's because when we as a penitent confessing believer are baptized in the name of the Father, the Son, and the Holy Spirit, buried in water, and we arise up out of thy water, our sins are washed away. Why tarriest thou? Rise and be baptized and wash away thy sins, calling on the name of the Lord. Acts 22:60. Don't you want your sins washed away? You see, it's for your good to do what God says. Every command that God has ever given is a good command. You think about the command to worship. God is a spirit, and they that worship him

0: must worship him in spirit and in truth. Now, that's in John 4:24. That's a command of God, isn't it? Well, why is that for our good? Let me tell you one reason. You become like that which you worship. You know, there are a lot of young people that worship these musicians they hear on the radio, or they'd listen to on their telephones, and the music they're listening to. They idolize these people. And if you're not careful in listening to some of the lyrics of some of those songs that are not good lyrics, it's going to change your thinking. You're going to become like that which you idolize. Might not be a good thing. But when you worship God and you adore God and you adore His Son Jesus, you're going to become like God. You're to become like the Lord Jesus Christ. You see, God knows it's for our good to meet and to worship. Think about love. God commands that we love. We love Him with all of our heart, soul, and mind. We love our neighbor like we love ourselves. Someone says, well, you know, there are just certain people I don't like. There are just certain people I just can't stand to be around them, Brother Lambert. I'm sorry. I just can't stand to be around them. I see them. It's repulsive to me. You know, I read 1 John 3:15 one time. I've read it a lot of times, as a matter of fact. I've used it on getting to know your Bible before. Let me use it one more time. Whoever hates his brother is a murderer. And you know that no murderer has eternal life abiding in him. In 1 John 4:20, the Bible says that whoever says that he loves God and hates his brother is a liar. But he that hates his brother whom he has seen, how can he love God whom he's not seen? If there's anything we need in this world today, it's love. God knows that's for our benefit. You see, if our world were permeated with the love that God wants us to have, there'd no longer be any wars. There'd be no hatred. There'd be no violence. There'd be no tension. There'd be no racial tension in our country today if we started loving one another like God says we ought to love one another, regardless of where we're from, regardless of the color of our skin, regardless of our economic status, if we just start loving all men. That's what Christianity is all about. It's all about loving people. God sent Jesus into this world to make a scheme of redemption possible because of the love that He has. And those who follow Jesus are to love. Jesus said, by this shall all men know you're my disciples. You have love one for another. Do we love each other? How would you identify a Christian? We identify a Christian by the way they love, the attitude they have. Yes, God is so good. And God has made every provision that man needs today. Would you not obey Jesus today? Let me urge you to do so. It's for your good. In the closing moments, may I encourage you to visit the Church of Christ in your community. And if you're not certain where it's located, get in touch with us and we'll help you find it. Also, pick up your phone and call for the Bible course right now. Or if you prefer, you can take it online. 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Now, I want to thank you for watching today. And until we meet again, may the Lord bless you, may the Lord keep you, is my prayer.
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3: I had a teacher who once said, "Do you know how I know there aren't any women in heaven when the book of Revelation was written? Revelation chapter 8, verse 1, when he opened the seventh seal, there was silence in heaven for about half an hour." Now, that's a joke, and we love and appreciate women, and we love and appreciate their speech and the good that they do with it. But here's a point to be made. Why was there silence? Why was there silence for half an hour? It was because God was about to act, and everyone's attention needed to be focused. Sometime when you need to focus, may I encourage you, find some silence in your world. And then come close to God. Focus on what's important today.
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4: Do you truly believe Jesus Christ is the Son of the living God? 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Today, we're going to explore what it means to believe, truly believe, in Jesus Christ.
5: In all the hurry and hustle and confusion of modern living, the Lord has the way. We believe that the Bible is the revelation of His way. We invite you to join us in search of the Lord's way with Phil Sanders.
4: Hello and welcome. We're here to search God's Word for the Lord's way. We believe God, so we believe what He says in His Word, the Bible. God has shown us the way to eternal life in Scripture. We know God will keep every promise, but we also realize that God makes a distinction between those who will obey Him and those who won't. So, we study the Scriptures, and we strive to follow the Lord. We're delighted and thankful that you're on that journey with us. We want to be a part of your life each week. Now, if you wish to be right with the living God, faith is a necessity. You probably recall the verse that we all heard in Bible classes from our childhood. The Lord Jesus said in John 3:16, "For God so loved the world, that He gave His only," and some versions say only begotten, "Son, that whoever believes in Him should not perish, but have eternal life." But do you recall the next two verses, verses 17 and 18? The Lord also said, "For God did not send His Son into the world to condemn the world, but in order that the world might be saved through Him. Whoever believes in Him is not condemned, but whoever does not believe is condemned already, because he has not believed in the name of the only Son of God." Believing in the name of the only Son of God is necessary if we're to have eternal life. It's not just believing God exists. It's also believing in Jesus as God's only Son. We must put our faith in Christ. The Lord Jesus said in John 14:6, "I am the way and the truth and the life, and no one comes to the Father but through me." The way to God is through faith in Jesus, and we must put our faith in Him. Now, we're offering this free little booklet this month, and if you'd like a printed copy or a CD of our study, mail your request to In Search of the Lord's Way, Post Office Box 371, Edmond, Oklahoma 73083, or send an email to searchtv@searchtv.org, or you can call our toll-free telephone number. 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The Edmond Church will now worship in song. We'll read from Hebrews 11:1-6, and we'll explore what it means to believe in Jesus.

Our reading today comes from the book of Hebrews, chapter 11, verses 1 through 6. Now faith is the assurance of things hoped for, the conviction of things not seen, for by it the men of old gained approval. By faith we understand that the worlds were prepared by the word of God, so that what is seen was not made out of the things which are visible. By faith Abel offered to God a better sacrifice than Cain, through which he obtained the testimony that he was righteous, God testifying about his gifts, and through faith, though he is dead, he still speaks. By faith Enoch was taken up, so that he would not see death, and he was not found, because God took him up. For he obtained the witness that before his being taken up, he was pleasing to God. And without faith, it's impossible to please him. For he who comes to God must believe that he is, and that he is a rewarder of those who seek him. That's a reading from God's holy word. Let's pray together. Father, we're thankful that your word can teach us and help us to come to have faith in your Son, Jesus. Help us, Father, to believe in him with all our heart and soul. And Father, may your will be done on earth as it is in heaven. In Jesus' name, amen.

For the next 14 or 15 minutes, I want us to look at faith from God's perspective. Many look at God and Christianity through the eyes of popular culture. Salvation is not an entitlement that God owes us. It's a gift to those who believe. But we must understand the idea of believing as God teaches, not try to read into it what we think it means. Let's take some time to listen to God, asking what kind of faith God wants from us. We seek to please God. And so throughout the Bible, God distinguishes those who please Him, those who abide in His grace and have His approval, from those who don't. Hebrews 11 and verse 6 says, "And without faith, it's impossible to please God. For whoever would draw near to God must believe that He exists and that He rewards those who seek Him." We must believe in God, but we must also know about the God that we believe. We must know He rewards those who seek Him. Many people believe a God exists, but the God they seek is not the God of the Bible. Our postmodern society thinks it should design its own God and wants to sit in judgment of God rather than seek the God who created them. Some manufacture a God that fits with the times. Faith in a culturally correct God is not the same as faith in the God who made the world and will one day judge it. We must believe in God as He reveals and defines Himself in His Word, the Bible, not in a mushy God that's popularized by our culture. Our culture thinks of God as one who winks at sin, who never condemns anyone, and who believes everything that we believe. Many think the God of all grace doesn't care about righteousness or truth. And others have forgotten that God is not just holy, but He's utterly holy. Habakkuk 1:13 says of God that your eyes are too pure to approve evil, and you cannot look on wickedness with favor. Some think God doesn't care what we believe or do. But God is vitally interested in our living holy lives, devoted to the truth, serving the Lord Jesus Christ. We cannot speak of having faith in Jesus Christ, but then believing anything that we want to believe. Nor can we speak of having faith in Jesus Christ and living any way that we want to live. When a person comes to Christ as a believer, he belongs to Jesus. Paul told the Christians in Corinth in 1 Corinthians 6, verses 19 to 20, "You are not your own, for you were bought with a price." Now, if we wear the name Christian and we believe in Jesus Christ, we can never forget that. We're not our own. We belong to Jesus. He's our Lord and Master, and we are His servants. Moses wrote in Psalm 90 and verse 2, "Before the mountains were brought forth, or ever you had formed the earth and the world, from everlasting to everlasting, you are God." The eternal God stands above our changing culture. The Lord is not subject to the changing philosophies of humanity. His holiness, His righteousness, His purity, and His justice do not change with popular opinions. We must accept Him and His revealed will in the Scriptures as He gave it to us, instead of trying to remake Him in our own image. Faith in God doesn't mean we can believe whatever we please. How can anyone say he trusts in God when he doesn't believe what God says? Faith means we believe what the Lord Jesus teaches. Why? Because He is divine. He knows all things and has all authority. He gives us His wisdom in the Bible, this Word, because He loves us and wants us to know the truth. Believing in the God of the Bible also necessitates trusting in the Lord Jesus Christ, His Son. The Old Testament prophecies of Jesus as the coming Messiah. The New Testament tells how He fulfilled dozens of prophecies. Believing in Jesus means that you believe the claims that He made to be God's Son. Jesus said that He would rise from the dead, and He did. Jesus said Jerusalem would fall, and the Romans destroyed the city in 70 A.D. The Bible says in John 1, verse 11 to 13, that He came to His own, and His own people did not receive Him. But to all who did receive Him, who believed in His name, He gave the right to become children of God, who were born not of blood, nor of the will of the flesh, nor of the will of man, but of God. Now, as with God, many people approach Christ
with preconceived notions. You see, if Jesus fails to measure up to what they want or imagined, they aren't willing to believe. Some will only believe if Jesus never judges anyone and never calls for moral change. Well, that kind of Jesus simply doesn't exist. To know the real Jesus, we must read all the New Testament, all that it says about Him, not just pick out certain passages and ignore the rest. The Lord Jesus doesn't play games. He came to His own people, but they didn't receive Him. The Lord Jesus blesses only those who believe in His name, who believe who He really is and what He really teaches. Only they are given the right to become children of God. Jesus loves you, but He's not obligated to save you unconditionally. Jesus isn't your servant. He's your Creator and Lord. Now, faith stands between being accepted and being rejected. God made that decision, and we can't overrule God. The Lord Jesus said in John 3 and verse 18 that whoever believes in Him is not condemned, but whoever does not believe is condemned already because he has not believed in the name of the only Son of God. On another occasion, Jesus taught the Jews that He had come from the Father in heaven. And He said in John 8 and verse 24, I told you that you would die in your sins, for unless you believe that I am He, you will die in your sins. Now, believing in Jesus means believing He truly is the Christ, the Son of God. It means believing that He is the fulfillment of God's prophecies of the Messiah. Saving faith is not simply believing in the act of believing. It's believing in the person. Believing in the person Jesus means, and believing in Him means that you believe what He claims, what He says, and what He promises, that all of these things are true. If I believe in the Lord Jesus Christ, then I will recognize His authority over my whole life. Faith includes duties and responsibilities. The Lord Jesus said in Luke 6 and verse 46, "Why do you call me Lord, Lord, and do not do what I say?" If I regard Jesus as Lord, I cannot pick and choose which of His commandments I will obey and which I won't. Now, there are times when we wonder why God asks the things that He asks. But trusting faith means that we act even when we don't understand. Hebrews 11 and verse 8 says, "By faith Abraham, when he was called, obeyed by going out to a place which he was to receive for an inheritance. And he went out not knowing where he was going." Abraham didn't argue with God. Because he trusted God, he simply obeyed. He showed his confidence in God, though he didn't know what lay ahead. We trust God in things that we don't know because we find Him trustworthy in what we do know. We know God is true and loving. The Apostle Paul said in 2 Timothy 1 and verse 12, "For this reason I also suffer these things, but I'm not ashamed. For I know whom I have believed, and I'm convinced," he says, "that he is able to guard what I have entrusted to him until that day." Now, Paul could face the future with peace and confidence because he knew God and how God kept His promises. And we can trust God in what we do not know because God has proved Himself worthy of our trust in what we do know. Hebrews 11 and verse 3 says, "By faith, we understand that the worlds were prepared by the Word of God, so that what is seen was not made out of things which are visible." By faith, we can understand God created this world in 6 days, just as He said in Genesis chapter 1. While no one was around to witness the creation, we can trust God's Word about the creation. Why? Because we know God is trustworthy and worthy of our faith. The early disciples were willing to die for their faith for 2 reasons. First, they were eyewitnesses of the resurrection of Jesus Christ. Jesus presented Himself alive after His suffering by many convincing proofs, appearing to them over a period of 40 days, according to Acts 1 and verse 3. They saw Him, heard Him,
They touched his body. They were so convinced that when they were threatened by the Jewish council, they replied in Acts 4 and verse 20, he says, "We cannot stop speaking about what we have seen and heard." They were eyewitnesses of the resurrection of Jesus Christ. Second, they believed in Jesus because they saw how He fulfilled messianic prophecies of the Old Testament. Now, if you had grown up as a Jew in the first century, your Bible studies at the synagogue would constantly include prophecies about the coming Messiah. Jesus was born in the right place, at the right time, in the right tribe, with the right family lineage, and with the right kind of mother, a virgin. A star announced His birth, and wise men came from the east looking for Him. The apostle Philip said to his brother Nathanael, "We have found Him of whom Moses in the law and also the prophets wrote, Jesus of Nazareth, the son of Joseph." John chapter 1, verse 45. Now, as you read through the book of Acts, the apostles and evangelists time and again preached that Jesus was indeed the promised Messiah. What we know is true about Jesus is that He is the promised Messiah who arose from the dead. And for this reason, we call Him Lord and Christ. Since we have confidence He is the Son of God, we can trust what He says about creation, about Adam and Eve, about the flood, about Sodom and Gomorrah, and every other story found in the Old Testament. When Jesus spoke of the Old Testament, He treated what He read there as true historical events. And for this reason, we can believe the Old Testament is trustworthy and true. Why? Because we trust Jesus Christ. Because we have a living Savior, we want a living faith, not a dead one. James 2, verses 14 to 18 says, What use is it, my brethren, if someone says he has faith, but he has no works? Can that faith save him? Now, if a brother or sister is without clothing and in need of daily food, and one of you says to them, "Go in peace, be warmed and be filled," and yet you do not give them what's necessary for their body, what use is that? Even so, faith, if it has no works, is dead, being by itself. But someone may well say, "Well, you have faith and I have works. Show me your faith without the works, and I will show you my faith by my works." You see, dead, inactive faith is useless. It doesn't reveal one truly believes in Jesus Christ. It doesn't save. Saving faith is always obedient. The Lord Jesus said in John 3 and verse 36 that whoever believes in the Son has eternal life. And whoever does not obey the Son shall not see life, but the wrath of God abides on him. Now, you can claim to believe, but unless your faith leads to obedience, you really can't be right with God. Now, when the Bible speaks of saving faith, it's always an active, obedient faith. Turn with me in your Bible to the book of Galatians chapter 3 and verse 26 and 7, which says, "For you are all sons of God through faith in Christ Jesus. For all of you who were baptized into Christ have clothed yourselves with Christ." Now, James said, "Be doers of the word and not hearers only, deceiving yourselves." Are you a doer or merely a hearer? You see, faith means I'm willing to do what God wants me to do. I'm willing to be the kind of person God wants me to be. I'm going to hear what He says. I'm going to believe it's true. And I'm going to do it. I'm going to be obedient. All the believer has eternal life. But the one who does not obey shall not see life. But the wrath of God abides on him. John 3 and verse 36. Let's pray together. Heavenly Father, we're thankful that you have given us so many evidences of your Son Jesus that we might believe and know that He truly is the Son of the living God. And Father, we praise you
as a lover of all men because of Him and because of what He did for us. Father, help us to believe in Him and to be obedient to His Word. May Your will be done on earth as it is in heaven. In Jesus' name, amen.

After Lazarus died, Jesus visited his sisters Mary and Martha. In John 11:23 to 27, the scripture reveals a conversation between Jesus and Martha. Jesus told Martha, "Your brother will rise again." And Martha said to him, "Well, I know that he'll rise again in the resurrection on the last day." But Jesus said to her, "I am the resurrection and the life. And whoever believes in me, though he die, yet shall he live. And everyone who lives and believes in me shall never die. Do you believe this?" She said to him, "Yes, Lord, I believe that you are the Christ, the Son of God, who is coming into the world." We need to ask ourselves at times, do you believe this? Do you believe God created the world in 6 days? Do you believe the Bible is true? Do you believe that Jesus arose from the dead and is Lord? Do you believe Jesus' death on the cross can atone for your sins? Do you believe that you will one day be raised from the dead? Do you believe in the judgment day? Do you believe in heaven and hell? Faith in Christ means believing what He taught and what He did to give us eternal life. If you really believe, put your faith into action by repenting of your sins, confessing Jesus as the Christ, the Son of God, and by being baptized into Christ. Now, baptism is an immersion in water of a penitent believer. It's done in the name of Jesus Christ for the forgiveness of sins. Baptism is the time when you become a child of God, free from sin and added to the Lord's church. The Lord Jesus said in Mark 16:16, "He who has believed and has been baptized shall be saved, but he who has disbelieved shall be condemned." Oh, we hope that you'll become a Christian today, won't you? Well, we hope today's study about faith in Jesus has blessed you. We're offering this free little booklet, "What Must I Do?", talking about what we must do to be saved. 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There's also a schedule of our programs and a map with the location of churches in your area. We also offer free Bible correspondence courses and study sheets that go along with this program. Now, if you write to us or call us, don't worry, we're not here to get your money. We're here to help you get to heaven. We do ask that you please get involved with the Church of Christ in your area. Now, if you're looking for a healthy, biblical church home, we'll be happy to help you find one. Well, we'll be back next week, Lord willing. So we ask that you keep searching God's Word with us and tell a friend about this program. And as always, we say to you, God bless you and we love you from all of us at In Search of the Lord's Way.

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2: Welcome to Question and Answer. It's always a pleasure to come into your home and have this opportunity for the next 30 minutes to consider Bible questions that have been submitted to our guest speakers today. I'm David Wade, your host, and we want to urge you to be thinking about those questions you want us to deal with on this program. Now, from time to time, you'll see our address flashed at the bottom of the screen. Be sure to email us or send it through regular mail. Get it to us as soon as possible, and we'll try to get those questions in the pipeline and get them aired just as soon as possible. Let me introduce, first on the left, we have Charles Cochran with us. In the middle, we have Jim Stewart. On the far left, we have Todd Creighton. Gentlemen, it's good to have you here today. And we've got some interesting questions lined up. Let's begin over here with Todd. Todd, the question is, what does baptism add to the finished work of Christ?
3: David, there is this idea that is being promulgated, probably in many different religious teachings, that the point of salvation biblically occurs sometime before baptism. Mm-hmm. And in response to that, their support of that idea is to say that Christ finished everything that he could do, and that he and he alone is the sole source of righteousness. And so what would baptism add to his work? So two questions are really here. One is, let's look at the example first that Jesus shows of baptism.
2: Okay.
3: We know that baptism is essentially required. First, in Matthew chapter 3, beginning verse 13, "Then cometh Jesus from Galilee to Jordan unto John to be baptized of him. But John forbade him, saying, I have need to be baptized of thee, and comest thou to me? And Jesus answering said unto him, Suffer it to be so now, for thus it becometh us to fulfill all righteousness. Then he suffered him. And Jesus, when he was baptized, went up straightway out of the water, and lo, the heavens were opened unto him. And he saw the Spirit of God descending like a dove and lighting upon him. And lo, a voice from heaven saying, This is my beloved Son, in whom I am well pleased." Three things occurred there. One, Jesus was baptized as an example. John, the forerunner of Christ and the recognized messenger of God at the time, was baptizing those who would come and his disciples and those who were believers in God with the baptism of repentance. And so when Jesus came, the one for whom he was the forerunner, he said, I need to be baptized of thee, for you truly are the Messiah. Mm. And Jesus says, well, suffer it now. Let it be so, to fulfill all righteousness, to fulfill all those prophecies in the Old Testament. Up until that point, Jesus obeyed God in baptism. And then, of course, finally, the third one would be that he was baptized in obedience to God's will. So, baptism is necessary, now you say that, for us, okay? In each account that we look at in the New Testament of those who learned the truth, obeyed the gospel, baptism is a part of each of those conversions. But here, note this. Let's tie this into this idea of Christ's finished work. Romans chapter 16, beginning verse 17 and 18. There are those that say, well, baptism is something that I ought to do out of obedience, but salvation doesn't start there. This is just an outward action. It sets the right example. But in Romans chapter 6, verse 16, it says, know ye not that to whom ye yield yourselves servants to obey, his servants ye are to whom ye obey, whether of sin unto death or of obedience unto righteousness. But God be thanked that ye were the servants of sin, but ye have obeyed from the heart that form of doctrine which was delivered you. Mm-hmm. Here clearly baptism involves the heart. It involves the very soul and essence of a man. Before this point, one remains a slave to sin. And upon completion of obedience through baptism, then one obtains the righteousness of Christ. Of course, Jesus has fulfilled every messianic prophecy. And in that, he is the one and only source of our salvation. We're really comparing apples and oranges here. Jesus, yes, he has finished his work, but that is something separate and apart from our obedience. Absolutely. In baptism. And it's a command. In Acts chapter 10, beginning verse 48, we're commanded to be baptized. verse 48, he commanded them to be baptized in the name of the Lord, then prayed they him to tarry certain days. Yeah. They were baptized in the name of the Lord by Jesus' authority. Mm-hmm. Right? He fulfilled that part that was required as the supreme sacrifice. But these men obeyed him through baptism. And so this idea that somehow looking for a righteousness or a worthiness through baptism somehow clouds what Jesus has done, we don't find any evidence of that right. in the scripture.
2: Well, that's interesting. Appreciate it very much. Gentlemen, would you like to reflect on this question?
4: Well, from the cross, Jesus pronounced, "It is finished." Mm-hmm. But Todd made the point that that does not mean that our obedience has taken place yet. If that was the finished work of Christ then, what about repentance? What about even faith? What about
2: any of those?
4: Yeah. That obviously, when someone talks about Christ finishing the work that he came to do on the cross, then that doesn't in any way relieve us of the responsibility to do the things he said that we need to do in order to benefit from right. the work that he did on the cross.
2: Absolutely. Good observation.
5: Also, I think it's true that the Bible says in the Great Commission, David, go into all the world and preach the gospel to every creature. In Matthew's account, he says, go therefore and make disciples of all the nations, baptizing them in the name of the Father and of the Son and the Holy Spirit, mm-hmm. teaching them to observe all things I've commanded you, and notice it, and lo, I am with you always, even to the end of the age. Mm-hmm. So what is being taught here is not just simply, as you mentioned a moment ago, finished at the cross, but what is taught is to be continued to be practiced and believed unto the end of the age. Right. And a part of that was baptizing them in the name of the Father, the Son, and the Holy Spirit. So the finished work of Christ doesn't eliminate our necessity of obeying what Jesus said, even in the Great Commission.
2: Well, that's right. I find it interesting to note that Mark 1:4 says that the baptism of John was even for the remission of sins. Now, we know the well-worn argument that for means because of, mm-hmm. and but it does not hold up like in Matthew 26:28, when Jesus said, this is my blood which is shed for many for the remission of sins. He did not say, I'm shedding this blood because you already have remission of sins. And so, well, that is a perversion of the Greek language there, and you can check that out in other places in Scripture where you see it should be translated the same way. And so therefore, this idea that somehow the work of Christ has finished everything there is to do with our salvation, therefore baptism is eliminated, mm-hmm. as you have shown out, it eliminates everything else as well. And we know that there is the human response to the call for salvation, or the message is just obliterated. So, thank you so much, gentlemen, and I hope that helps us so much in dealing with questions like this, because there are many arguments out there to try to cloud the minds and to help people to not see the truth. You know, and Satan's been at that since the Garden of Eden. That's for sure. Let's begin with the next question then. Charles Cochran, is fasting a requirement of New Testament Christianity?
5: The idea, David, of fasting being a requirement, that's the point we need to really be sure we understand the Bible to teach. Because fasting, abstaining from food and water and those things that relate to the human body and desires of the flesh, Paul warned in 1 Timothy 4, if you recall there, that in the latter time some will depart from the faith, giving heed to deceiving spirits and doctrines of devils, speaking lies and hypocrisy, having their own conscience seared with a hot iron. And in verse 3, he makes an interesting statement when he says, forbidding to marry and commanding to abstain from foods which God has created to be received with thanksgiving by those who believe and know the truth. The danger in requiring or commanding to abstain from foods is that it violates the principle of what the New Testament teaches in terms of one's own decision in the matter. It's not a requirement. Certainly we know that it is a possibility that one may practice fasting. We realize we arose this morning and we had breakfast. We broke the fast that we had during the night. That's certainly something that all of us understand that we do as a natural thing. But the Bible also reveals in Matthew chapter 6, when Jesus taught in the Sermon on the Mount, for example, the fact there were some who were doing alms and fasting in order to be seen of men. And Jesus says, when you fast. Now notice he didn't say if you fast, but he says when you fast. Go into your closet or don't do it to be seen or observed by others, but do it just between yourself and the Lord, and don't boast about it, and don't walk about with this attitude or spirit, well, look what I'm doing, look how good and righteous I am, I'm fasting and I'm abstaining from food and water, I'm going through this process of suffering for the Lord. A lot of people do their religious activity in order to be seen of others, and Jesus condemned that kind of attitude or spirit. Fasting then was a personal decision whereby one would abstain from food or water to focus on something spiritual. Back in the Old Testament, when someone would be found in a period of grief or anguish, they would fast. Sackcloth and ashes. We notice also in the early church that they would pray and they would fast, and quite often prayer and fasting went together. And so the early church would spend time when something very important was being done, sending out missionaries in Acts 13. The Bible says those early disciples fasted and they prayed and they laid their hands on those who were going out to do the work of God. So fasting can be a very important spiritual activity if it's done of one's own free will or choice, if it's done without being commanded or required as such, but rather it is done as one is able to focus upon those things that are spiritual in nature. There's an interesting thing back in the book of Isaiah chapter 58, David, where the prophet Isaiah condemned those who were fasting, and they thought that their fasting was pleasing unto God, and that that was all that was necessary. And the prophet said, God is not concerned about your fasting and your doing without food and spiritual things of that nature, focusing upon spiritual things of that nature. In fact, God finds pleasure not simply in the fast itself per se, but God finds pleasure in your obeying the will of the Heavenly Father. So a lot of times people will substitute things like that and feel like, well, if I fast or if I focus upon spiritual things, God is pleased with my life. And yet the prophet said fasting must always be coupled with a life of obedience and love and devotion to the will of God. So let's never mistake these activities for obedience to God. Is fasting a requirement? No. Can it be done? Certainly. Yeah. It should be practiced. It's a wonderful spiritual activity that one can tune his heart and he can tune his life into those things that are really most important. There are times probably all of us have been so caught up with sorrow or anguish or personal sin or things that people are dealing with in their own individual life that they want to just turn away from even food or water and focus the whole heart upon seeking and doing the will of God. And that's an important thing to remember.
2: It is. Really is. Thank you very much, Charles. I'm sure this is very helpful to our audience. Gentlemen, would you like to reflect on it before we go to the next question?
3: Two things. I really appreciate what Brother Charles said about love and devotion and obedience. So much of our world is confused, and probably by some Eastern ideologies, that dietary restrictions and bodily abasement in and of itself somehow, because I'm making this sacrifice, and I believe that that's what Isaiah was talking about, by the virtue of the very things that I deny myself, I'm drawing closer. But yet God says that's not what's essential. And so we don't ever want to be confused by that. When we look at the fasting overall in the Bible, you see it most instances used when a person was grieving. They would fast and put on sackcloth and ashes. This was a sign of sorrow or of great emotional strain. But there are also occasions where when something important, as Brother Charles said, was going on. You remember when Esther was to go before the king, Artaxerxes, she said, "I will fast and so will my maids." This was something very important that she knew she had to do. And of course, our Lord and Master Jesus did for 40 days and 40 nights before he was tempted in the wilderness. So I think that there is some key there.
2: It is. Jim?
4: I think the two big things to avoid when you're thinking about fasting is to just dismiss it as something that people did in ancient times but really has no part in our life. If they just listen to, I guess, nature, as we've been talking about, there are times when fasting comes very natural, when there's just other things going on around you that are more important than sitting down to eat. So I think that's one mistake that you want to avoid making. And the other one is this thing of all too often people who do want to fast make a thing of it that's public. And as Charles talked about, that's obviously not what Christians who fast are trying to do, is draw attention to themselves. Just the opposite. So I think if you can avoid those two things, thinking that's not for us at all, or this is a way to be seen and raise my standing in someone's estimate, if we can avoid those two things, I think we'll come to the right and natural place for fasting to occupy in our lives.
2: Yeah, we see the problem because among some religions, this has been codified into religious traditions. And the tradition becomes more important than the command of God. In fact, according to what Jesus said in Matthew 15, you make void the command of God by your human traditions, you know, and it's a continual problem. And what all of you have been talking about, I think, is also illustrated in John chapter 4 when Jesus met the woman at the well. And she left to go back into town to get the folks to come back out there to see the Messiah. She was already convinced and convicted about that. And meanwhile, disciples came back from town and they had food. And so in John 4:31, they say, "Rabbi, eat." And he says, "I have food to eat of which you do not know." And they were wondering if anybody had brought food to him. And then verse 34, he said, "My food is to do the will of him who sent me and to finish his work." And so it was not the time to eat. He would eat later. But right now, this great crowd of people were coming out there. As he says, the fields are white to harvest, John 4:35. They were coming to hear more about this Messiah. And so it would have been inappropriate for Jesus to have been putting food in his mouth and folks, if you just wait a while or something, you know, you can speculate. Something was more important. And how many of us have gotten a phone call when we were right in the midst of a meal and it's been a tragedy or there's some great need and we just have to jump up and start taking care of that? And you see, that's not a religious order. That's not a tradition. That's just practical application of the principles of the New Testament. Well, thank you so much. I think we've aired that one pretty good for today. It may foster other questions, and we want to remind you now, when you see our address, be sure to write it down and get your questions to us as soon as possible, because we'd like to air these on question and answer.

0: which we'll look at in just a moment, really does not come from the New Testament.
1: Right.
0: It comes from medieval theology.
1: Mm-hmm.
0: And some of that medieval theology is still sticking around.
1: Yeah.
0: The idea of a mortal sin is a sin that would kill a person spiritually. The venial sins are sins that indicate a weakness in a person, but there's something in them that doesn't want to do them. They don't want to be that kind of person. But mortal sin, that's something that's deadly. To put it another way, mortal sins keep you out of heaven. Venial sins do not. They're sort of like non-life-threatening diseases, you might say. However, folks would say, well, you don't need to let them have free rein in your life because they can weaken you so that mortal sin, sometimes the term the seven deadly sins would be substituted there. It's, mm-hmm. it's the same idea. And say that you're subject to one of those. When you look at the New Testament teaching on this, you don't really find this kind of idea or the terminology.
1: Right.
0: For example, if you look at 1 John chapter 5, verse 16 and 17, it says, if any man see his brother sin a sin which is not unto death. Now, some might have been indoctrinated in this idea of mortal and venial, might look at that and say, well, he's talking about a venial sin. He shall ask and he shall give him life for them that sin not unto death.
1: Mm-hmm.
0: Then he says there is a sin unto death, and it would be interpreted as this is a mortal sin. I do not say that he shall pray for it. All unrighteousness is sin, and there is a sin not unto death. And again, they would think venial sin. But a lot of times what men do is so much more complicated than what God has said to
1: right.
0: do. And their instructions and their teachings are more complicated. And in this passage illustrates, I think, something to be very helpful about this. It indicates that any sin can be venial, to use their terminology,
1: mm-hmm.
0: or mortal, depending on one's attitude toward it and whether they repent of it or not.
1: Mm-hmm.
0: If a sin is repented of, then they can receive forgiveness for that sin, and it will not keep them out of heaven. If they are obstinate, if they're stubborn, if they're willful in their own and will not give up or not recognize that a sin is wrong or admit that and try to turn from it, then that sin can be a mortal sin for them,
1: mm-hmm.
0: because it's not going to be forgiven. There's another thing in the New Testament. Sometimes it can be kind of discussed side by side with this because there's a similar principle involved. Some people ask, are some of the commands of God more important than others? Well, in one sense, no, they're not. If it's a command of God, it's important, and
1: mm-hmm.
0: it does get more important than that. But in Matthew chapter 22, Jesus talked about the great commandment, two great commandments,
1: mm-hmm.
0: love the Lord thy God with all the heart, soul, mind, and strength, and your neighbor as yourself. There's a sense in which those two they're more foundational. They're involved in everything.
1: Mm-hmm.
0: And in Matthew chapter 23 and verse 23, Jesus said to the Pharisees, he said, woe unto you, scribes and Pharisees, hypocrites! You pay tithe of mint, of anise, and cumin, and have omitted the weightier matters of the law, judgment, mercy, and faith. These ought you to have done, and not to leave the other undone. Now, he's not saying there are some commandments that you must pay a lot of attention to, but there are other commandments of God that you don't have to pay much attention to. He's just, again, saying that some things are more foundational.
1: Mm-hmm.
0: Some things are more, everything is built upon those, like the two great commandments, and such things as law and judgment and mercy obviously are more far-reaching than giving a tenth of little minute vegetables from your garden. Also, when you're thinking about sins that are forgiven, the Bible does point out that, again, this is not to justify ignorance, but that ignorance can indicate that a person's heart may be better than it would be if it was something they went into and, you know, they used to speak of sin against the light,
1: mm-hmm.
0: when people knew better and then would commit a sin. That was in a little bit different category from someone who did not know better. The Apostle Paul in 1 Timothy 1:13 says that I did it in ignorance and unbelief,
1: mm-hmm.
0: and for that reason I found, God was merciful to me. So, the real difference, a lot of times in regard to sin, is not so much that they fall into a certain category. It's really just the attitude of a person, whether they're the condition of their heart, whether they're willing to repent. And if they're hard-hearted and not willing to, any sin can be mortal in that way. Or
1: sure.
0: If they will quickly forgive, ask God to forgive them.

0: then they have full assurance that sin will be forgiven. So this idea about mortal and venial sins, is not a New Testament idea. The terminology is not there. The thought is not there. And anytime we start thinking about trying to separate sins into little sins and big sins, or commandments into optional commandments, things not so important, or things that are vital. Mm-hmm. Anytime we start to do that, we're kind of going astray, and we're going to get messed up, confused, and we'll get in trouble with that if we don't just stick to that same, that plain, simple teaching of the New Testament.
1: Very interesting discussion on that question.
2: John said in 1 John 5, and looking at what Jim has talked about as far as making a division in certain kinds of sin, some more serious than others, John simply says all unrighteousness is
1: sin.
2: And it's interesting to notice how the Apostle Paul in Galatians 5 enumerates the works of the flesh when he says there in verse 19, now the works of the flesh are evident, which are adultery, fornication, uncleanness, lewdness, idolatry, sorcery, hatred, contentions, jealousies, outbursts of wrath, selfish ambitions, dissensions, heresies, envy, murders, drunkenness, revelries, and the like. Mm-hmm. So Paul includes all of them in one list of things that if a person does cannot enter the kingdom of heaven.
3: Right.
2: We might think something like envy or hatred or jealousy is not as bad as murder. And in consequence, certainly that's probably true. But as far as keeping one out of the kingdom of heaven, whatever it is, large or small in our thinking, will shut the door of the kingdom of heaven to those who practice such things. And even Paul says, and those who do like these things will not have the kingdom of heaven.
1: Right. Todd?
4: I'm thinking of the scripture from Romans 6:23, for the wages of sin is death.
1: You're right.
4: And also James chapter 1 tells us that we're drawn away of our own lusts and entice, and then that desire gives birth to sin, and sin, when it's full grown, to death. So it's the accumulation of a life that does not repent and does not turn away. The result is death. He lists types, but all are included in that sin of disobedience.
1: Well, that's correct. Well, that's very interesting. Going back to 1 John 5, which Jim reflected on a while ago. Notice, he says, there's a sin that I say you should not pray for. And could that not be the sin that will not be repented of?
0: That's it.
1: Is that not the hopeless, helpless situation of a person who's gone so far until not even the power of prayer nor the great power of God's Word is available to reach them? Their hearts are just beyond that. I'm thinking of Hebrews 6, 4 through 6, and it's a long Greek sentence there, but if you look at the subject and the verb and the modifiers, you find that it's impossible to renew those who have crucified themselves, the Son of God, afresh and put into an open chain. Does it mean it's impossible for them to repent? No. The point is they will not repent. That's the impossibility. It's not that God has closed the door on them and that I'll no longer hear you, but that avenue of forgiveness is open. They just will not accept it and receive the forgiveness and meet the requirements of the gospel. Well, it's helpful to study things like this because we get too busy categorizing sins, pigeonholing these are little, these are big, and white lies, big old black lies, and everything like that. And sin is sin is sin is sin. To put it simply, and any one of them can become a mortal sin when we just forget and neglect and we turn our back on the only hope that we have, that is through God's Word. Well, it's been a pleasure being here today and having this opportunity to discuss these things with you, and we've had some good ones today. And, you know, this might be causing questions to rise in your own mind, and you may be doing some soul searching. I hope and trust that you have an open Bible when we're studying with you and that you have a pad, you're writing these passages down, because surely, as we reflect on them very quickly, you don't have time to digest everything. We certainly don't. And you can go back and look at these things and study them further and come to a better understanding of God's Word. And along the way, if you don't mind, send us your questions. We'd love to have them and get them on question and answer just as soon as possible. Now, it takes a while. There's a lag time in that, so just keep watching, and tell your friends and neighbors about the program as well. Been a pleasure being with you today. I'm your host, David Wade. We've got Charles Cochran, Jim Stewart, and Todd Creighton. Gentlemen, it's been a pleasure being with you today. And we're saying to you, may God bless you, and be listening for the program.
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6: 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By doing so, we hope to strengthen your relationship with God. 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Box 1225, Paintsville, Kentucky, 41240. By signing up for this correspondence course, you can take the first step in strengthening your relationship with God. Let God's Word lead you out of whatever situation or condition that you find yourself in. If you follow Him and His Word, you will come to know the true meaning of life.
7: Hello, my name is Brooks Boyd, and this is Bible Roundtable. Some people who are very spiritual-minded have the idea that the Holy Spirit directs a Christian in their decisions in life, separate and apart from the Word of God. But Paul said in 2 Timothy 3, verses 16 and 17, all Scripture is given by inspiration of God and is profitable for doctrine, reproof, correction, and instruction in righteousness, that the man of God may be perfect, thoroughly furnished unto every good work. Well, that passage tells us that this Spirit-given Word of God is the Spirit's guidance and direction for our lives. It is the Spirit telling us what we should do, giving us the information we need so that we could make the right choices in our lives. Yeah. We're going to be talking about some issues today, just a variety of things that people run into or questions that people raise, and we're going to be talking about what the Bible has to say about those things, and I've got some good brethren here to help me look for those answers in God's Word. And Alan Judd, I'm glad you're here, brother.
8: It's a joy to be with you. I'm thankful to the good folks at the Allens Church of Christ in Allens, Tennessee for allowing me a day off. That might be a kind way of putting it, but they're very gracious, and they have allowed me, and I appreciate you as well as the good brethren here at GBN for allowing me to come down today.
7: Well, I appreciate them for letting you, and I'm going to let them know this is not a picnic. This is work.
8: Not a day off.
7: But it is enjoyable work.
8: It certainly is.
7: And I hope we'll be able to have you back on very soon. Brother Alan.
8: Thanks
7: for being
8: that.
7: A part of it. And Freddie Clayton, old reliable. I appreciate you being here, brother.
9: Glad to be here. Looking forward to this taping, and hopefully we'll be able to answer some questions that people out there in the audience want to know.
7: Appreciate that. And both you brethren well qualified, but Fred, I know you've done a lot of writing in your day and publishing God's truth, and this is just another way you're helping spread the word.
9: That's
7: brother.
9: Right. Thankful I can.
7: Thank you for it. All right. Well, here's a real simple question for preachers. But given the attitude that people have about preaching, we talked about entertainment in another segment, the entertainment mentality. Does a preacher have to use the Bible? Does he always have to use the Bible when he's preaching? Does his sermon have to contain Scripture every time he preaches? Freddie, how do you feel about that?
9: Well, it's according to what kind of preacher he wants to be.
7: Oh, okay.
9: The type of preacher that Paul recognizes as being the one that's pleasing unto God is the preacher that preaches the Word. Now, the word there that is to be preached is further defined here in 2 Peter chapter 4 as being sound doctrine, being the truth. Well, that sounds like the Bible to me.
7: 2 Timothy chapter 4.
9: 2 Timothy chapter 4,
7: okay.
9: Excuse me.
7: Yeah.
9: And to preach the word, to be instant in season, out of season, reproving, rebuking, exhorting with all longsuffering and doctrine, because the time will come, he told Timothy, that people will not tolerate, put up with sound doctrine. But instead, they'll want people to not preach the Bible. They'll want to hear things that tickle their ears.
10: Okay.
9: The illustration that best shows what's going on here, I think I heard from Alan Harris one time. He said when he was a boy that there was a big old sow out in the pen behind the house, and he could sneak up behind that sow and tickle its ears, and he'd lay down and go to sleep. He said, we got brethren just like that.
10: Okay. Tickle their ears and they'll go
9: tickle
10: to sleep.
9: Tickle their ears and go to sleep.
10: And they won't listen to the rest of the sermon.
9: That's right.
10: Okay. Good illustration. Good thoughts. Appreciate the humor. That helps us remember it. What about it, Alan?
8: 1 Peter 4:11 said, if any man speaks, let him speak as the oracles of God, which tells us plainly, if I have anything worth saying, it'll only be because I'm speaking what God wants me to say.
9: Amen.
8: I don't have the intelligence. I don't have the the broad interest to be able to speak on any other issue.
10: Okay.
8: Brethren there to worship God, they're not interested in the latest psychological study on human behavior. They're not interested in what a particular sports team did over the weekend or what something that's going to affect their economic situation in life. They ought to be concerned with their soul and their eternal destiny. And the only thing that we can use to guide us in that, in those matters, is, of course, God's Word. So, yes, he must preach the Word of God, the truth, nothing more, nothing less.
10: And it's up to the hearer. I think I appreciate you mentioning that. But it's up to the hearer to be receiving it. I remember hearing a brother talk about getting home one Wednesday night after Wednesday night Bible study, and he looked on his Facebook, and here's a brother that was in his Bible class that at 7:27 was putting posts up on Facebook.
8: Mm.
10: And he said he needed to be in the good book.
8: Exactly. Amen.
9: Exactly.
10: If we're going to be preaching, we must be preaching God's Word. It's up to the hearer to receive it, but this book doesn't age and go out of date.
9: Yeah.
10: This book is written to the heart of man.
9: Exactly.
10: And it's, I guess we should say that the author knew what he was doing.
8: Absolutely.
10: We don't have any question about that.
9: It's quick and powerful and sharper than any two-edged sword, piercing even to the dividing asunder of the soul and spirit, the joints and the marrow, and is a discerner of the thoughts and the intents of the heart. Hebrews chapter 4, verse 12 and 13. Nothing else can do that.
10: Okay.
9: The very thing that man needs more than anything is that right there. And if we don't give it to him, we're wasting our time and theirs.
10: Amen. Appreciate both of your inputs on that. Here's the question that relates to that now. See a lot of trends regarding Halloween and what may be done, the idea of Halloween being a pagan religious observance. Alan, is it wrong to celebrate Halloween in any way? Is there some way I could do it wrong, or is it wrong to do it at all?
8: Well, you can always pervert and turn something that might be innocent and harmless into that which would be displeasing in the sight of God. There are those that would advocate worshiping the devil or in some way trying to perhaps venerate the dead, the ghost, the goblin,
10: Okay. All
8: of that. And certainly we would shy away from all of that and not have any part in such activities. But dressing up your children, whatever their little costume might be, and going around and filling their bags up with candy, that can't be harmful as I see spiritually. Now, it's probably going to harm your pocketbook because of the cavities that they're going to have and have a result of that maybe tooth decay.
10: Oh.
8: But just doing those simple activities would certainly, I don't think, fallen under any condemnation that God's Word might give.
10: It started out as something of a religious observance, I know, All Hallows Eve,
8: mm-hmm.
10: and so it was the evening before All Saints Day. Yes, it did have a Catholic origin, and then the as you said, the Druid input, I think you mentioned it.
9: Yeah.
10: We were talking off camera a while ago about this. Dressing up that way, am I saying I believe that? Is that a necessary conclusion?
9: You know, to take that position would mean that when we would say that we're doing something on Sunday, then we are observing a day devoted to the sun, or Monday and the moon, or Saturday and Saturn,
10: Saturn.
9: So So all these things, of course, at one time having a different connotation does not carry with it the same connotation in all times, for sure. At the same time, if a person would have a conscious problem themselves about the observance and would feel as though that their participation in any way would be furthering that which is evil, then they shouldn't do it, okay. You know. But at the same time, it would be wrong for us to stand in judgment of another person who sees the innocency, obviously, of dressing up like Batman and Superman and Mickey Mouse and going and getting a candy bar. There's a whole lot of difference between that and the worship of the dead, for sure.
10: Right. Yeah. Now, we can take any day and turn it into a religious observance, and Paul said in Galatians 4, there were people who were doing that. They were taking things that had been authorized of God in the Old Testament, resurrecting them, bringing them back into the worship of the church. And he said in Galatians 4, verse 10, he said, I'm afraid of you, exactly, lest I have bestowed upon you labor in vain, because exactly, you're observing days and months and weeks and years and so on and so forth. And so, yeah, I can turn it into a wrong observance, but just by doing that. The idea of make-believe, you know, you get some of these church bulletins sometimes, and you see this article condemning the idea of Halloween and us participating in any way in a Halloween celebration with kids. And then on the inside of the bulletin, there's this big advertisement, join us for watching the Avengers movie or whatever, you know. You know, all these make-believe characters that don't have those powers, but hey, are we endorsing that? So what about Romans, was it 14:22?
9: Sure.
10: Happy is the man that condemneth not himself in that which he alloweth.
8: Proves.
10: So yeah.
9: The consistency is a very, very hard thing sometimes, especially when people talk before they think.
8: For certain.
10: Yeah. We kind of get on a bandwagon sometimes. Hey, everybody's, getting excited about this issue, and then you find out, well, hey, that's not really something that I need to be making such a distinction about, become judgmental of somebody else because of what they are doing. Anything else about Halloween?
9: Well, now, certainly, you know, one of the things that we try to do, of course, is to tell, when it comes to the costumes, you know, steer away from a devil suit, you know.
10: Yeah.
9: Steer away from witches and stuff like that, of course. And right now, for a long time, people were calling me Freddy Krueger, and I had no idea who Freddy Krueger was. But here were kids in my wife's fourth grade class that knew who Freddy Krueger was.
10: Oh, no.
9: And then when I found out who he was, it was frightening to me to know that they knew who this diabolical fellow was that was a murderer in a movie series, you know. So certainly those things are not deserving of our attention or promotion. But that's a far cry from saying that dressing up as an innocent someone and eating candy is for sure.
10: Okay. All right. So be careful of the impression you make with it, but certainly understand it's not a violation of Scripture. Okay. Well, now here's something that may be a little more frightening, I guess you could say. What is your thinking about Christian tolerance when it comes to Islamic jihad? We should be tolerant of all religions, but what about this? Alan, any thoughts about Islam and this idea of jihad?
8: Certainly, Matthew chapter 5, Jesus tells us in verse 42 there in the Sermon on the Mount, perhaps among his most challenging words, you've heard it said, love your enemy or love your neighbor and hate your enemies. And that was basically the approach adopted by God's people in the Old Testament. They viewed themselves as God's exclusive people, and thus if they loved their fellow Israelites, they were free to look at disdain and with disdain and hatred toward their enemies. That seems to be, if you've read the book of Jonah, kind of the backdrop in that story. Jonah is upset that God would spare judgment and show compassion and grace to the Assyrian people there in the city of Nineveh. And you remember at the end of the book, Jonah said, I just might as well die. And he wished God's wrath to be poured out on them. And so Jesus, I think, building on that context, said it's not enough just to love your neighbor, but love all people. And he goes on to tell us, remarkably, bless those who curse you. Pray for those that despitefully use you and abuse you. Today, would that apply to our Muslim neighbors? I think that it would. We ought to pray for their eyes to be open, for them to be penetrated by the truth of the gospel, and ought to, by our actions and examples, work to effort that. That may cause resistance. That may cause harm to come to us or others. We're thankful that in our land, that's the exception rather than the rule. Our brethren in other parts of the world, because of their simple faithfulness to Christ, often are mistreated and have lost their lives. We're aware of that. And we cannot tolerate any religion that is in opposition to the truth of God's word, even those that would label themselves as Christian. We have to stand for the truth and stand on that truth. Does that mean that we're evil or return hatred toward them? Not at all. Jesus, you remember when he was approached by Pilate there on trial. He said, I am a king, yes, that's rightly said of me. He said, but my kingdom is not of this world. If it were, my servants would fight. And Jesus, with the snap of a finger, he told us, had command of 12 legions of angels. Right. We sometimes say he had 10,000 angels at his disposal. Well, the more accurate number would be somewhere in the neighborhood of 72,000 to maybe upwards of 144,000, when probably one angel would do all the damage needed to rescue the Lord in that given situation. Sure. And so we love our enemies. We pray for them. We seek opportunities to interact with them with the truth of the gospel. And if we do that, we've got the promise that God will take care of us. Whatever might happen, he's with us and will never leave us or forsake us.
10: Okay. Well, we're dealing with a religion, though, that enforces its beliefs with execution of what they term infidels. Yeah. How do we respond to that as Christians?
9: You know, it's a matter in which we have the obligation to know who our enemies are, you know, and to know from where they are coming. We know right now, of course, that there are so many people that would say that the whole idea of jihad is blown completely out of proportion, that generally speaking, they do not want to see harm come to their enemies, but simply reading a little bit of their own so-called holy book, it is very obvious that it's a matter of convert or die. You know, that is the whole position behind this so-called religion of peace. Yeah, peace if you'll convert. If you won't convert, the peace is in another world because you're not going to be here, you know.
10: Okay.
9: So to know the background from which these people come will give us a better opportunity to teach them, obviously. We know that when Jesus said he was the way, in John chapter 14 and verse 6, he was the truth, he was the life, no man comes to the Father but by him, we know that then, by extension, there is no way that Muhammad is the way to the Father. And so to be able to, once again, meet a person where he is, and try to lead him to where he needs to be, should be our attitude towards all people, and even those who have adapted themselves to this particular false religion, for sure.
10: The thing is, jihad says we have closed the door to discussion, virtually, and that's the bad thing. That's the negative side of this. But the thing that people who live amongst those, and there are a lot of Christians in Muslim countries who are struggling to survive there. But they have to be, we have to be able to say, you need to defend your religion with logic. You need to answer some questions about your own religion. Will you study your religion with me?
9: Mm-hmm.
10: Now, that might be, the way to curtail this. The only thing that I can see that is going to solve this problem, other than, some destruction of certain countries, is us being able to reach Muslims with God's word.
9: Yeah.
10: But unless and until they are willing to say, okay, I'll talk about my book with you, and, very defensive of that. You can't say anything negative about it. Well, show me why, other than you're going to kill me because I do.
9: Yeah. Sure.
10: Prove to me it's worthy of your reverence.
9: Sure.
10: Do you suppose that if a true Muslim were asked that, can you show me why I should revere your book? Do you think that they would be able to do it?
9: No. Most of the time, no way.
10: Probably not.
9: It becomes the same matter of in one of the other programs that we pointed out, that people are what they are politically and religiously for the same reason they were born that way.
10: Yeah.
9: They couldn't explain it for their life, and their soul is in the balance, and they still can't explain why. It's something that's been passed down, and without any honest investigation upon the part of the one who is an adherent, then they truly have placed their eternal salvation dependent upon what somebody else decided many, many years ago. Sadly.
10: Maybe with things like this supposed movie that came out, you know, exposing the lifestyle of Muhammad or whatever, wasn't very well done. I watched the clip of it, you know, on the internet or whatever. Wasn't that well done, and I would say, if I was a Muslim, I'd say, you got to be kidding, you know. But the fact that any disrespect is deemed worthy of execution lets me come to the conclusion that you don't have a whole lot to base your religion on.
9: Right.
10: If you're that sensitive about somebody disrespecting the prophet, then it suggests to me that you're afraid of people looking into it. You get that idea?
8: Yeah. I do. They perhaps are fearful of the truth.
10: Okay.
8: And any person should never be afraid of the truth wherever we find it. And if that leads us away from cherished belief, we have to make a decision. You know, do I hold this position merely because, as Brother Freddie said, others whom I have loved have held this position? Or do I hold it because of the power that it gives me? Do I hold it because of the popularity that it brings? All of those things, and that certainly even applies to us as New Testament Christians. Why do we do what we do? Why do we believe what we believe? And if it's not rooted and grounded in truth, I need to dismiss it. I need to remove it from my life.
9: Exactly.
8: And hopefully it would, again, be our prayer that God would aid us in helping confront these people, as we should with the gospel, with the truth about Jesus.
10: I appreciate you mentioning that. That's probably ought to be our first response, is prayer.
9: Sure.
10: Because this is a worldwide issue, and something that we're all, our children are going to face if it's not dealt with in a right way. But all right. Well, now here's something that people have, I guess they've wanted to know about my loved one. What's my loved one doing right now? There's a country song that came out sometime back. There are holes in the floor of heaven. Do our departed loved ones look down on us and see what's happening here? Is that a valid concept, Freddie?
9: No, it's not. But it is one that is widely held, that's for sure, okay. Which shouldn't surprise us. You know, the Bible tells us the exact opposite, and people still believe it to be the case. You know, one of the more classic examples, I guess, of telling us what transpires immediately after death would be the example that Jesus gave in Luke chapter 16, okay. The rich man and Lazarus, who both went into this after-death place. A place in which there were two compartments, okay. Separated by a great gulf.
10: Right.
9: One referred to as Abraham's bosom. There was great comfort that was provided for this poor man, Lazarus, who had previously in his life, he'd been suffering tremendously for just the want of food, and here he is comforted. And at the same time, this rich man who had all that he wanted, had servants waiting on him, here he is in torment and is desiring only a drop of water for this, still trying to make Lazarus a servant, to bring him a drop of water to cool his tongue. And in this instance, we know that memory still existed, for sure,
10: right.
9: Because the rich man is aware of the fact that he has brothers that are in the same predicament that he is.
10: Okay.
9: But they are not aware of what's transpiring back on earth, as it were. They are in a intermediate state, the Hadean realm, but they're not aware of what's taking place on earth. That is something that's taking place outside of their knowledge. They're not in a state of suspended animation, as is sometimes taught, because
10: right.
9: They're conscious, they're aware, they're thinking, they're tormented, they're those experiencing those things.
10: Okay.
9: So while they are aware, they are not aware of what's transpiring on earth. Now, there are other passages, and Alan will probably look at those.
8: Ecclesiastes 9 verse 5 is one that comes to mind. The wise man said, the dead know nothing. Now, that's in a poetic section, and you might say, well, the dead know nothing. The rich man did know something. Comparing that with Luke 16, he did. But the writer seems to be indicating they have no interest any longer on earth. They have no longer any power to direct or to change. You remember the request of the rich man was, someone needs to go back. And you remember the response given to him. They have Moses. The Moses and the prophets, which in that day they have God's word. Of course, today Moses and the prophets have been superseded by the gospel of Christ, but the same principle applies. We have God's word, and that's what should influence and direct our lives. And oftentimes, in some of the Asian religions, you hear about folks worshiping their ancestors. That's commonplace in China and Japan and some of those places. And even among some religious groups, the Catholic folks of that persuasion will talk about making a prayer or making a vow, and maybe by that they can go through a departed loved one who will then intercede on their behalf to the Virgin Mary or maybe to the Lord. But the Bible tells us we have intercession with God the Father through our mediator, Christ Jesus.
10: Okay.
8: And there is nothing that a departed loved one can do to aid or assist us. That is not to say, of course, that Hebrews 11 verse 4 is out of play. Surely it's in play. Abel is dead, but still speaks.
10: Yeah.
8: That influence lives on. And I am blessed to the present hour. And for as long as I shall live, many family members that I cherish and still remember them with such fondness, their great example, their dedication to Christ, that still speaks to me. No, it's not a apparition in the middle of the night where they show up at the end of the bed and say, Alan, you need to do this or that. But it's just in their example.
10: Right.
8: And maybe it's something oftentimes I think of my departed father. What would he do as I try to interact with my sons?
10: Sure.
8: And that's the benefit that we have, that those good examples still live on and still teach us. And we hope that we'll live in such a way that one day we'll be gone.
9: Amen.
8: And others will look back at us with that positive same sort of good reflection.
10: Yeah. I hear voices all the time. All right, Freddie, you wanted to say something more about Ecclesiastes 9?
9: Yeah, the point being, of course, and Alan was going there, the living know, or the dead know nothing at all, neither have they any more reward. Well, instead of putting a period, you know, if you're going to say that the dead don't know anything, they go into a state of suspended animation, that means they don't have any more reward. Well, you don't want to say that, obviously. So the point being is that they know nothing at all about anything under the sun.
10: Next
9: That's
10: verse.
9: The concept, the
10: right.
9: next verse. And it's under the sun where this toil, this vanity, this grasping after wind, there's no accomplishment, no fulfilling. That's where Solomon is referring to.
10: Right.
9: And that is the point of emphasis. They know nothing under the sun. That's the whole point of that section.
10: Right. Yeah. Those that take this passage and try to say, well, when you die, that's annihilation. That
9: mm-hmm.
10: You have no more awareness. You're not conscious. First of all, Luke 16 says that's not true. But here the next verse.
9: Sure.
10: Says that's the context of it.
9: Exactly.
10: We're talking about under the sun. They can't tell what's going on. And what a curse that would be. For you to be in Abraham's bosom being comforted and at the same time see the torture and the bad that's going on in this world, the cruelty of humanity, and on and on. And maybe your loved ones not doing right.
9: That's right.
10: You know,
9: foolish decisions they make. You know?
10: Yeah. What a burden that would be to be taken away from that at the same time. Be in the midst of it as far as your conscience is concerned. You can't do anything about
9: it. That's no effect in it. Yeah.
10: Yeah. You just have to watch.
9: That wouldn't be comfort, would it?
10: it wouldn't be paradise.
8: Not a good measure.
9: No.
10: All right, brother. Well, the thing that we need to understand is that God is taking care of our loved one. If they are among the faithful, they're in Abraham's bosom, that they're in a place of comfort. If they're not, there's nothing we can do to change that, right? And by their observing what we do, it's not going to change what they are or what they are experiencing. And
9: sure.
10: So there's no reason to believe it biblically, and there's not really any comfort that we can say for them that's attached to that. People would do that, I guess, selfishly maybe. You know, I want to believe that, so I'm going to believe it. Well, You'll have to do so without God's word on mm-hmm. your side. But at the same time, when we look at what God gives, what he was given to this beggar named Lazarus there, to be there, not just in a number included with Abraham, the father of the faithful, but he was on his bosom. He was on his chest. You know, he was being comforted and reinforced as far as his faithfulness to God.
11: That's right.
10: All right, brethren, well, I'm sorry I'm the last one who got the last word there, but we're out of time here. Appreciate you guys being with me and being a part of this program, and certainly hope that God will bless you in your work, and I hope God will bless you as you continue to study his word. Thank you for being with me.

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2: We do have another caller on the line. We have William from Texas. William?
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2: Great question. Great question. Hello and welcome again to GBN Live. We're glad that you're with us tonight. We're going to be discussing the Supreme Court's ruling on homosexuality. We began a study of this subject last Thursday night, and tonight we want to continue as we explore what the Bible has to say about homosexuality as well as same-sex marriage. And so we're glad that you're here. I do want to invite you to please give us a call if you have a question, a comment, maybe even a criticism. We'd love to hear from you. Our telephone number is 662-874-5508. You can email us at gbnlive@gbntv.org. With us on our program tonight, we have Billy Bland, and Billy is no stranger to the program. Brother Billy, glad to have you.
7: It's good to be here again, Mike. Thank you.
2: We also have Brother Dan Cates, and Dan, likewise, is no stranger to the program. And Dan, great to have you.
8: Thank you. Wonderful to be here with you.
2: Tonight, as we begin our program, let's maybe start with some elementary thoughts relating to marriage itself. And I guess we ought to begin by just asking the question, Brother Billy, how does the Bible define marriage?
7: Well, that's a good question, and really, I think if people would have asked this a long time ago, and if our country had gone to the right standard and the right source to figure out what constitutes marriage, it could have solved a lot of our problems. The real Supreme Court, God, has already told us what marriage is. You may recall in Genesis chapter 1, how that here we have the successive days of creation, and on the sixth day God created man. But then he said it was not good for man to be alone, and he brought all of the animals before Adam, and each one of those animals, of course, had a mate. And it said, but there was not found an helpmeet for Adam. And so we found then that what God did is he put Adam to sleep, and he took his rib. And from that rib, now what is significant, what God said man needed. And it said that he made a woman and brought her unto the man. And Adam said, this is now bone of my bones, flesh of my flesh. She should be called woman because she was taken out of man. God did not make another man for Adam. He didn't create Eve and then create another woman for Eve. But then he made this observation, which shows that it was not just for Adam and Eve. But he said, for this cause shall a man leave his father and his mother and shall cleave unto his wife. Now notice Adam and Eve didn't have a mother and a father.
2: That's right.
7: Consequently then he's talking about that which is yet in the future.
2: To come.
7: For this cause shall a man leave his father and mother and shall be joined or shall cleave unto his wife, and they too shall be one flesh. And we go over to Matthew chapter 19, and you find that when the people came and asked Jesus concerning marriage, he said, have you not read that he who made them at the beginning made them male and female? And then notice this, Jesus said, for this cause shall a man leave his father and mother and shall cleave unto his wife, and they too shall be one flesh. And then he made this observation. He says, what therefore God hath joined together, let not man put asunder. Man cannot put asunder what God has created then, not in the ultimate Supreme Court.
2: Sure.
7: And so marriage is a covenant relationship between a male and a female, according to God. He said,
2: sure,
7: for this cause. And so, and in our country, that's the way that it's always been, up
2: sure
7: until just recently. And I think then that this ruling is very, it just has a lot of ramifications that maybe they haven't thought about. If you go through the whole Bible, it's not just Genesis and then Matthew. You talk about the marriage relationship that God had in a figurative sense with his people.
2: Sure.
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